0: engage in multiple forms of gambling. And so, Mark, as we begin our program tonight, and let me just invite those who are watching the program to please feel free to call us, 888-805-3390. You may email us at gbnlive@gbntv.org. Love to take your questions tonight as we discuss this very important subject. Mark, as we begin tonight, I know that there are a lot of people that are thinking about the subject of gambling, and some people it has impacted greatly, others know very little about it. But how would you define gambling for those who may not know very much about the subject itself?
1: Well, gambling really has three elements to it. You know, it's a situation where you chance something of value, that there's some uncertain, arbitrary event that triggers the fact that you win or you lose, and there's always a winner and a loser, and that's a direct proportional situation there. So all three of those elements really need to be involved for it to be gambling. You take one of those out, and you have something pretty much other than gambling.
0: You know, Mark, one of the things that strikes me, there are so many different forms of gambling. I mean, everything from betting on sporting events to playing the lottery, Powerball, and then you think about those who go to the casinos for the purpose of gambling at the tables or sitting at a slot machine, etc. So there are a lot of different forms. I know a fella used to tell me years ago, he said, you would be amazed at the number of things that people will gamble on today.
1: It really is amazing. Back years ago, lived just outside of Birmingham, Alabama, very close to the horse and dog track that was there. And on my way to work, I'd pass that. And coming back, you know, there would be people along the side of the road selling their tips, which is the best dog there at the track. And one thing that always hit me, you know, these guys who supposedly know the best dogs, they always drove the rattiest looking cars that you wonder how it made it down the road. And I'm thinking, you're getting advice from him? You know, if somebody's there in a Rolls Royce,
0: yeah,
1: so I know who the good dogs are, you could believe that. But this is just in a lot of places, it's a racket. And people are trying to prey on others. And that's the essence of gambling.
0: Yeah, Mark, what do you think? I know that there are probably multiple reasons why people gamble, but what are a couple of the reasons that motivate people to gamble? Because, you know, I think about how money's not easy to come by in this day and time. And so, you know, why would you want to throw away your money on gambling when the odds of winning are so remote?
1: And I think part of it is that dream, that hope, that desire that's out there. Oh, I could. You know, somebody mentioned earlier, you know, that one in four traffic accidents are caused by people texting. Oh, that's never going to happen to me. But somebody goes out and buys a, you know, one in 200 million chance to win a lottery, and oh, could be my day. Just a different attitude, but there's that desire for something there. And really at the root of it, gambling is about covetousness.
0: Greed.
1: And these things that the Bible clearly teaches against that are driving people. Now, the devil does a great job of trying to sugarcoat that with so many different things. Oh, if you play the lottery, you're really supporting education. Oh, if you support our casino, you're getting jobs for these needy people who really need it. And all of these lies trying to, don't pay attention to the essence of what's going on here, which is an organized way of people stealing from other people. Let's call it something else. Let's sugarcoat it. Let's try to, you know, I always wonder why do they always talk about education? Oh, this is going to be good for education. Everybody's for education. But they have to do something to sugarcoat the sour, sinful truth of gambling.
0: Good point. You know, I think that sadly, people miss the point when it comes to gambling and the negative effects. And many of us, those of us who preach and teach and those of us who are concerned citizens, many of us have read story after story after story of people that have had literally everything and thrown it away in gambling. And I know that there are some that talk about, okay, the benefits, whether it be education or whatever, but what they don't tell you, they don't tell you the problems associated with gambling and the cost of cleaning up the problems associated with that form of entertainment.
1: Yeah, I was reading a study as we were preparing for tonight. The average gambling addict directly affects 17 other people's lives, each gambler. And interesting, when you look at, for instance, in the state of Nevada, all the compulsive gamblers there, and that basically everybody's, in the whole state, everybody's life is touched by a compulsive gambler, most of the time, more than one.
0: Wow.
1: And that's a blight on the society, and the costs associated with that are huge. You know, even before we get to the Word of God, from a very logical perspective, gambling just doesn't make sense.
0: Well, that's right. Yeah, you know, we were talking before going on the air tonight about the lottery and the Powerball, and I made mention of the fact that I had read where one writer, in talking about a previous lottery or Powerball, said that the odds of someone winning that, and you think about the millions of people, matter of fact, it's estimated some 90 million people play the Powerball annually, I think, in this country, which, I mean, that's 40% of our population. But they were talking about the odds of winning that, one in 292 million. And this guy said, you know what, you would have, he said, it would be like putting your name in a hat and really taking every name in America, putting that in a hat, and them drawing your name. That's the odds of winning the Powerball. I mean, it's so remote that you would even win, and yet people will buy these tickets left and right.
1: And sadly, there's people will spend more money than they have. The lottery is a very regressive type of taxation, because the people who are buying more than likely are people who are underprivileged economically. Senior citizens. Gambling addiction among the senior citizens is a very difficult problem.
0: Sure.
1: The other place, teenagers and preteens. Moving from a what you'd call a recreational gambler to an addictive gambler, twice as high of an incidence among teenagers as it is among adults.
0: You know, I read one statistic that says as many as 750,000 young people ages 14 to 21 have a gambling addiction. You know, almost 750,000 people in our country have some type of addiction, and they're just teenagers. And so you think about, okay, if they have a problem in their youth, what's in store for them down the road?
1: A lifetime of misery and trouble and trial and tribulation. And this addictive behavior, you know, anybody who deals with treating addicts will tell you that's something that stays with you for the rest of your life. You know, the alcoholic, that alcohol is always going to be a temptation for him. The gambler, that gambling's always going to be a temptation. And as this becomes more widespread in the country,
0: right,
1: the temptation is going to be everywhere.
0: I agree. I had a friend years ago, we were talking about alcohol, and he said, you know, I never had a problem with something I didn't try. And I thought, you know what, that's really a good statement, because if you never try gambling, you'll never have a problem with it, will you?
1: Exactly.
0: You know, Mark, I know that your background is accounting, and you're a CPA. Statistically, when we talk about the numbers, and you're a numbers guy, and I think about, you know, those who are advocating gambling and the revenue that it's going to generate, from an accounting perspective, the numbers just don't add up, do they?
1: They really don't. And in preparing for this, the one thing that I read through that just boggled my mind, the Circus Company built the Excalibur Casino there in Las Vegas. And with the profits from that casino, they paid off the mortgage, had the whole facility paid for in less than 2 years.
0: Wow.
1: That's how much money they're making their money off of this deal. And where does that money come from? People who are gambling. One big difference between gambling and true economic growth, mm-hmm, is economic growth is a multiplier. You know, somebody is making something, providing a service for somebody else's benefit, mm-hmm, and everybody's helping each other. When you get to gambling, it's by definition a draw down economically, because everything that somebody makes, somebody else has lost. Plus, we have to pay the person who's acting as the middleman in the deal.
0: Yeah, absolutely. Mark, I know that there are probably lots of questions that those who are watching the program tonight have, and we do want to encourage those who are watching the program to please feel free to call us, write us. We'd love to hear from you tonight. And I guess before we go any further, one of the things that people want to know, is gambling a sin?
1: Is gambling a sin? I would say absolutely so. There's a few principles that we see in Scripture that it violates, and there's no specific Scripture that says gambling is wrong, gambling is a sin, but there's a lot of principles that are there that we can see. For instance, in 1 Timothy chapter 6, verse 10, the love of money is the root of all kinds of evil. That principle is discussed there. Hebrews 13:5, let your conduct be without covetousness. What's covetousness? A desire to have more, an inordinate desire. Luke 12:15, Jesus condemns covetousness. And just as basic as you get, the golden rule, Matthew 7:12. Therefore, whatever you want men to do to you, do also to them, for this is the law and the prophets. The golden rule, I want to treat you the way I want to be treated. And when I'm taking money from you, you know, gambling is totally contrary to that doctrine, because it's not, I want what's best for you, I want to treat you well, you treat me well. It's I'm on a win and you have to lose.
0: That's right. You know, I think about also, it violates the principle of stewardship. You know, Paul in 1 Corinthians chapter 4, verse 2 said that that we are to be faithful as stewards, that which God requires is faithfulness. And there are so many principles, and sadly, so many people get sucked into a life of gambling. And I think about the folks that genuinely suffer because of the consequences of gambling. Yes, sir, you had something else you were getting ready to add to.
1: Oh, when you talk about the idea of stewardship, Jesus used that in Matthew 25, that principle of stewardship. You know, the man gives his servants talents, 5 talents, 2 talents, 1 talent. Were they good stewards of those? And the 5 talent? Servant was, the 2-talent servant was, but the one who was not faithful, who did not make for his master more money, he was the one who was condemned. That principle of stewardship that Jesus himself talked about.
0: That's right. Yeah, you know, we in talking about and discussing the subject of gambling, I've always found it interesting that the casinos particularly will talk about how much money they pay out. And you mentioned a moment ago the devil and how the devil is a master of deception. Matter of fact, the Bible says he is the deceiver of the whole world. And so, you know, they talk about how much money they pay out, but listen, what the bottom line is this, they're not in the business to pay out money. They're in the business to take your money. And Brother John, we're glad to have Brother John DeBerry with us tonight. Brother John always does a tremendous job in discussing the particular subjects that we deal with from week to week. Brother John, as you think about some of the principles of gambling and the devil, how the devil has manipulated and deceived people into thinking that, you know what, this is the avenue that's going to make you rich.
2: Well, we know, and I'm sure that you've already said that as Peter was warning the brothers, realizing that he was going to be martyred soon, Peter understood in his goodbye letter, I call it the book of 2 Peter, that pretty soon he would press death's pillow. One of the things that he reminded them of over and over and over was the devil was their adversary. He was an opponent. And the devil is a worthy adversary. He's always going to have a spin. He's always going to be able to make those things attractive that will destroy us. If you think about one of the taglines that they use for the lottery, for instance, they say, just imagine, and they show people with yachts and big houses and big cars and so on and so forth, and then they say, you can't win if you don't play. All of this is psychological. It's pulling at that greed and that covetousness that you just talked about, and telling us that there's an easy way to earn money. There is an easy way to become rich fast, when the Apostle Paul and our Lord and Savior Jesus Christ both are teaching us that we should labor for our gain,
0: right,
2: and then be content with what we have.
0: That's right. Well, you know, in 1 Timothy chapter 6, Paul said, godliness with contentment is great gain.
2: Exactly.
0: We brought nothing into this world. Then he said, it is certain we can carry nothing out. And Mark mentioned a moment ago the love of money being the root, the gateway to all kinds of evil. As a matter of fact, Paul preceded that by saying that those who are minded to be rich fall into a temptation and snare and many foolish and hurtful lusts which drown men in destruction and perdition. Think about how many people have literally thrown their lives away and impacted their family relationships. What was it, Mark, you said a moment ago that every addict, every gambling addict affects, what, 17
1: people? 17 other people.
0: It's amazing. It's amazing. And so the devil, you know, as you brought out just a moment ago, Brother John, 1 Peter chapter 5, verse 8, Peter said, be sober, be vigilant, your adversary, the devil walketh about as a roaring lion, seeking whom he may devour. Look, the devil doesn't care how he disrupts and circumvents our faith in God. He just wants to do it. His goal is to destroy you. And and he'll do it any way he can, you know, any method that he can use that will be successful, he's willing to employ.
2: That's exactly right. And if he can make us throw away those blessings that God has given us, and my dad used to tell us all the time, anything too good to be true probably is too good to be true. And I remember as a boy doing something real stupid. We went to the Mid-South Fair, and one of those guys, one of those harpers at one of those tents caught me as soon as I walked in. That guy had picked my pocket so quick, he had every dime that was in my pocket because he put that greed all over me. I tell the story about he held that Elgin watch up and that transistor radio, and I looked at it and that greed jumped all over me, and before I knew it, all the hard-earned money that I had in my pocket was gone. And that's what he wants to do. He wants to put that greed on us, that covetousness within us, those inordinate desires, and we lose our common sense. And this is what is happening all over the country right now.
0: I think you're exactly right. I read today about a lady who said that she had been gambling, lost everything that she had with her. She went to an ATM, withdrew another $200, thinking her luck would change, lost all of that, left that night, and thinking, you know, I'm done with this, got up the next day, and she said, my first thought was, you know what, my luck's changed.
2: Yeah.
0: So, I mean, it's amazing the thought process behind this. And Brother John, as you were talking, and I know that you are a Tennessee State representative, and you have been influential in a lot of lives, and certainly you have sought to better the state of Tennessee. But think about all the mamas and daddies in the state of Tennessee that because of addictions to gambling as a result of engaging in chance after chance opportunities. Think about how many times they have as a result of that behavior, not been able to put food on the table, not been able to pay a light bill, a house payment, a car payment, etc. I mean, the miseries that are associated with it are just incredible.
2: Well, we knew an individual was at one time who lost everything. Lost his home, he lost his vehicles, he lost everything gambling. Consequently, he lost his family. And we know what the Lord said when he was speaking to us from that obscure hill. He said, what does it profit a man if he should gain the whole world and lose his own soul? Or what shall a man give in exchange for his soul? Well, the devil will give us plenty to exchange. He will show us all the things of the world, just as he did the Lord when he was tempting him. We all know. Every Christian has read it. You've preached it. You've preached it 1,000 times, that love not the world, neither the things that are in the world, because we all know. We're talking about the lust of the flesh, the eye, and the pride of life. And the devil can spin all of those into a 30-second commercial that will make you empty your pockets on chance.
0: Well, that's right. That's right. One of the questions that we have that's come in tonight by Facebook, is buying insurance a form of gambling? For if you buy a house insurance, you're betting you will need the money to replace it, and the insurance company bets you won't need it. Interesting question, and understand the thought process behind that. How would you answer that?
1: Well, insurance, the idea there, it's not gambling. It's all about risk. You know that when I insure my house, I'm paying a little bit each month, so that if something does happen to my house, that insurance company will make me whole. And they've done that for so many different people. We've spread the risk out. Does it cost me a little something? Yes, it does. But if my house burns down, I know that I can rebuild my house. Yeah. So it's a way of managing risk rather than gambling per se. Because to be honest with you, I'm paying for that service, as everybody else is paying for that service. And yeah, there's a little bit of cooperation that's involved in the insurance process. You know, that part of my premium is paying for my brother's house that burns down, but I'm fine with that. I mean, I'd help him out anyways.
0: Yeah, I call that protecting my investment.
1: Yeah, really what it is.
0: I mean, the bottom line, you have an investment. And of course, they have statisticians that are running numbers constantly. They understand the liability exposure, the property exposure, whatnot. And so, you know, and we live in a world in which problems occur. You have an automobile, you have to insure it. You're not only insuring yourself, but also you are insuring the fact that if somebody were to hit you and they don't have insurance, then you're going to have uninsured motorist coverage. And so, again, you're trying to protect the investment that you have.
2: Well, you know, we constantly say that we're not of the world, but we most certainly are in the world. And if we're going to have a mortgage and be able to do what we're commanded and provide for our own and not be like the infidel, the unbeliever that does not care about their own, then we've got to be responsible watchmen. How many times do we see watchmen throughout the scripture, the Old Testament and the New Testament, even among the tribes of Israel? There was always a watchman. There was always someone that protected against the enemy, against the unexpected, against the unplanned. And when I buy insurance, when we do that for our family, we're being capable and responsible watchmen, and so that when, if and when the unexpected happens, we're prepared. I'm a child who watched his house burn down in the fourth grade, and had my dad not had fire insurance, he couldn't have rebuilt that house.
0: Right.
2: But he rebuilt that house, and the comfort was seeing that house going up again because he had been a responsible watchman.
0: Great points. It's time for our break. We're going to pause here for a couple of minutes. We'll be right back. Hope you'll stay with us.
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3: The Gospel Broadcasting Network is a work of the South Haven Church of Christ in South Haven, Mississippi, just across the Tennessee state line from Memphis. Our studio and broadcast facility is located in Olive Branch, Mississippi, yet reaches into every country around the world. The work here is overseen by five faithful elders of the Lord's Church and led by Executive Director and Gospel Preacher Don Blackwell. This type of leadership and oversight ensures that all programs that are aired and distributed through GBN remain true to the doctrinal teaching of the Bible. GBN began in November of 2005 and has been airing the truth of the gospel 24 hours a day, 7 days a week since that time. The goal of GBN is to use any and all means of modern technology to reach the world with the gospel. We believe that God has providentially given us these tools not simply for our own entertainment, but as resources to seek and save souls, like Jesus Christ stated was his mission in Luke 19:10. So, how exactly is GBN using technology to spread the gospel? We're glad you asked. First, we've produced over 20 instructional television programs. These programs are carried on GBN as a regular 24/7 cable channel on approximately 25 stations across the United States. Two of our programs, Preaching the Gospel and Counterpoint, air on Dish Network and DirecTV at multiple times across the country into approximately 40 million homes. Those programs are also relayed to local stations in Mississippi, South Carolina, Florida, Tennessee, Texas, Nevada, Colorado, and many more states. Overseas, our channel is carried in India, South Africa, Ghana, Nigeria, and the UK. 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GBN is also available on mobile and web devices, including iPhone, iPad, Android devices, Kindle Fire, and Windows mobile devices. 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Our Instagram pages have about 600,000 followers from all around the world who we can share Bible teaching with in seconds. We recently asked our followers to comment with their country, and we had responses from 109 countries. Modern technology has allowed us more opportunities than we ever thought possible, and here at GBN, we are doing our best to use these tools to fulfill the Great Commission that Jesus left us when he said, "Go into all the world and preach the gospel to every creature. He who believes and is baptized will be saved, but he who does not believe will be condemned." 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GBN can work with you to get content on your local television station to point viewers to your local congregation. GBN also has content that can be great for helping to strengthen your new converts and encourage the sick and shut-ins. 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How do we hope to do that? By training and equipping every Christian to fight the good fight of faith and lay hold on eternal life. On Judgment Day, we want to be found as good and faithful servants, so we can spend eternity in heaven with God the Father, God the Son, God the Holy Spirit, and hopefully each and every one of you as well. 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
5: 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Now back to the program.
0: Thank you for staying with us tonight after that break. We're so glad that you're with us tonight as we study the subject of gambling. We have with us tonight Mark Teske, and we're also glad to have Brother John DeBerry with us. And these two gentlemen do a great job answering biblical questions. And this is an important subject, and many of us have been impacted by gambling and those who are involved in gambling or the gambling business. Tonight we've got an email that's come in. Is it gambling to enter your name on a ticket for a chance to win something, or call radio stations for a chance to win something? Interesting question.
1: I would say no, because, you know, as we talked at the beginning, that in gambling, something of value is put up. And when you're, you know, putting your name on a ticket or putting a business card in, there's a business reason why they want that information. They're, you know, it's promoting what it is that they're doing. So it's not that I've risked anything. It's just a way of them appealing to me and doing their marketing through this method.
2: Yeah, I mean, you know, we pull names at Christmas or at various gatherings. I remember one time years ago, I won a television at my job. They just put all of our names in. I didn't even do it. They put everybody's name in. And I just happened to be the guy that won the television. But I didn't put any money up. I didn't risk anything. I didn't wager anything. So we can go too far on some things, and I think that's one of them.
0: You know, I remember when I was just a boy, and one of the old mainline department stores in Chattanooga. They were going to give away a pair of Levi's, and back when I was growing up, that was a staple item. You know, that's what you wore. Yeah. And so the little red tag on the back that said Levi's, they had just a ton of them put in a jar. And they wanted you to guess how many were in it. And one day I'm at home, I get a call. And they said, we drew your name. You correctly guessed how many were in the bottle, you know, or jar. And I'd never really won anything before, you know, but I didn't put anything up to win that. And so it was just really a blessing at that time. Another question's come in. I know members of the church who are against gambling, but will go to the casinos for concerts or to eat at their restaurants. Can you comment on this? I think that's a fair statement. A lot of folks do that.
1: Yeah, John, how are you going to answer that one?
0: I was just thinking about, you know, all right, we've gone to meddling now.
2: Well, of course, we've heard folks use the scripture. Both of you probably can say where it's located. Avoid the very appearance of evil, and be ye separate and not unequally yoked. And we've used all of these. Problem is, the way the world is right now, I was in one of our major grocery stores the other day, and as I turned with my basket, getting ready to go toward the meats, I'm walking between two aisles of liquor, wine, all the way up. I pushed through there real fast. I didn't want nobody to say, I saw the preacher in the whiskey aisle there. Basically, where are we going to go to where we're going to avoid those things that are so prevalent? However, if I know that this is strictly the venue and this is their business, this is their product, this is their market, this is what they offer, and I really truly stand against it, then I really shouldn't support it, because now I'm becoming a part of their evil deeds. I'm supporting their evil deeds. I'm supporting a sin that I claim that I resist. So it's one thing going in one of our popular restaurants knowing that people are sitting around us drinking, going in the grocery store and knowing that they sell wine. But when you go to a place that those type of activities are their sole market, their sole business, and they want folks to come in, their hope is that we're going to give you this huge buffet for a few bucks, because they want you to walk by all those temptations of gambling machines and other stuff on the way to that lobster that That's you're going right. to get for $5. But they hope that you'll drop a few bucks on the way to that lobster.
0: It's called bait.
1: It really is. And I agree with what John said. And I have been to Las Vegas before for something other than gambling. And I'll be honest with you, gambling doesn't tempt me in the least. And, you know, I walk through the airport,
2: right,
1: and I have never lost a single penny because it's like, this has absolutely no appeal to me. Mm-hmm. But there, one of the things that I found is, oh, there's a Denny's right there. And I go sit and eat at Denny's, like, oh, wow, this is connected to a casino. Yeah. And there's times, you know, have I sinned when I did that? No. I mean, there, everything is associated with it, and I have nothing to do with it. Having been there a few times now, I know where the restaurants are that aren't part of the casino.
2: Right.
1: Let me tell you, you can eat well staying away from those places. Right. And that those decisions, when you can avoid them and avoid being part of that, great. If there is a grocery store that makes a point of, we're not going to serve alcohol here, boy, they've got my interest. And we need to be promoting those type of businesses. Not that this is a sin, but is there something better we could be doing?
0: Yeah, I was just thinking about James chapter 1. James talks about that baiting process, and Brother John talked about the devil and how the devil is, we have to be vigilant and on guard, and we are to be watchmen. And you know, James said that every man is drawn away by his own lust, and lust, when it has conceived, brings forth sin. Sin, when it's full grown, brings forth death. And he would tag it by saying, do not err, my beloved brethren.
2: Right.
0: And so, you know, the devil is the master at baiting. Not everybody, not every, you know, think about fishing. You know, fish, different fish, different baits appeal to different fish. By the same token, the devil understands that different forms of bait allure different types of people.
2: Right.
0: And so, you know, it's just the more people you get in there, it's kind of like throwing mud against the wall. Sooner or later, some of it's going to stick.
2: Yeah. You know, when we think about that, one of those points that always present themselves is the progressiveness of sin. I like to say David started out as a peeping Tom, and he ended up a liar, a murderer, and an adulterer. Wow. And that's the progressiveness of sin. It's never going to start out full blown, as you just quoted, as James says. Very few people start out with the intent of becoming a heroin addict or a cocaine addict. They start with, and this is one of the fallacies with all of this legalized recreational drugs. They're going to lead to more powerful hallucinogenics and so on and so forth. The progressiveness of sin is what the devil is depending on, and this is why they're baiting you with that $5 lobster.
0: Yeah, that's right. And doesn't the psalmist in Psalm 1:1 deal with that very
2: thing?
0: That's exactly
2: what he deals with.
1: Yeah. And looking at the research, one of the things that they claim, we'll put a casino in, and the illegal gambling will go away because mm-hmm. there'll be a legal place to do it. Mm-hmm. But in actuality, the illegal gambling doesn't change.
2: No.
1: The people who, there's some people who engage in legal gambling who go to the legal, but then there's people who the thrill, the rush, isn't, in a legal environment, isn't big enough for them, and they go to the illegal side, and it works out to be about the same, the levels before and after.
2: Right.
1: So the illegal gambling doesn't go away. You've just added an additional layer on
0: that's
1: the situation.
0: Right. That's right.
2: Right. Yeah, I think that we must always accept the fact God never said sin wasn't pleasurable. We don't have anywhere where he says sin is not pleasurable. Sin is pleasurable. The devil depends upon that. That's why the Apostle Paul, when he was talking to the brethren at Corinth, said, I keep under my body and I bring it into subjection. And the devil is depending upon us losing control, allowing sin to reign. And once sin dominates, it's a hard taskmaster and it's hard to break loose.
6: No, Brother John, I just thought about what Paul said in Romans chapter 6, let not sin reign in your mortal body that you should obey it in the lust thereof.
2: That's exactly
1: First Corinthians chapter 6, I will not be brought under the power of any. Again, that addictive nature that we see, you know, that initial enticement of sin is there, but once it gets a hold of you and you start to lose control, that fun isn't there anymore.
0: Well, I don't think there's any argumentation that gambling can be enslaving. And you know, in 2 Timothy chapter 2, Paul talks about those who are taken captive by the devil.
2: Exactly.
0: To do his will.
2: Exactly.
0: It imprisons people.
2: Right.
0: And so you remember Jesus talked about that those who serve sin are literally the bondservants of sin. And so, you know, people get caught up in a way of life, and the difficulty is extracting themselves from that.
2: The Lord said you can't serve two masters. You may have already said that. He said you can't serve both God and mammon. Very few of us make enough money to be able to throw part of it away. I know I don't. I don't make enough money to be able to just take a portion of what God has given me. And instead of taking care of my responsibilities and my family, just throw it away. Just may as well build a fire and burn money. And that's what you're doing when you're addicted to gambling.
0: So true, so true. Another email question tonight. Is it gambling to play the stock market? Good question.
1: It is, as we talked before about the definition of gambling, the three elements, something of value is chanced, there's an arbitrary event, somebody wins, and a direct loss to the loser. In the stock market, you don't have that same thing set up. You know, if I invest in the stock market, I am purchasing
0: a commodity,
1: partial ownership of a company.
0: That's right.
1: And it's not a win-lose situation. It's a, hey, the company does well, I do well. And when I've finished and I'm selling that, I sell my stock to John. Mm-hmm. You know, I've made the money I need. I'm going to buy my car, my house, whatever. and now he can invest in that company.
2: Well, from that standpoint, everything's gambling. If you buy futures, you may buy futures on oranges, futures on December corn or pigs or whatever. The fact of the matter is you're taking the same gamble that the farmer takes. When that farmer tills his ground, put those seeds in the ground, he does everything he's supposed to do. But he can't control the weather, he can't control the sun, he can't control the rain, he can't control, he is taking a risk.
0: Well, I was thinking every of that time. Very word, risk.
2: Yeah, right, he's taking a risk every time. So pretty much everything we do has a certain degree of risk. I think what we're talking about is when we go against common sense, we go against common decency, and we go against our common needs, and we waste that which we cannot afford to waste.
0: Right. That's exactly right. Great point. Another question's come in. This question comes to us through Facebook. What about raffle tickets sold in the church to win a prize, mainly by kids from sports teams in school?
1: This gets back to what we talked about earlier. You know, you got to sugarcoat this somehow in order to get people to do it. And a raffle like that is gambling. But people saying, oh, well, the end justifies the means. This is going to a good cause. Situations like that, it's like, don't sign me up for the raffle. I'll give you a donation instead.
2: Yeah.
1: And we can walk away from that.
0: Absolutely. Right. One other question very quickly that we want to get to before we take a break. Would you address the lottery and lottery tickets? Sadly, there are many people, Christians, who believe there's nothing wrong with buying and or even selling them from their business. How do you respond to that? Because there are a lot of folks that buy lottery tickets, and many times you'll hear them say, well, it's just $2, $3, whatever. Didn't really lose that much. But how do you deal with that?
2: Well, the reason why I voted no on the lottery in the state of Tennessee is for the reason that it preys upon those who can ill afford to lose that money. It may only cost one play a dollar, or one play, I think now, $2. But a loaf of bread costs $2. A gallon of milk costs $2, almost $3. Very few people who buy those tickets can afford to lose $5, $10, $15, $20 on something to where you have a 1 million to 1 chance to win anything back.
0: You're right, Brother John. Yeah. I have been in convenience stores. I'm thinking about one in particular halfway between here and Nashville. And it's amazing sometimes to see the people who are buying those tickets. And, mm-hmm. and not that I'm trying to be judgmental or anything, but mm-hmm. but you know, sometimes you can just, you can tell by how a person's dressed, et cetera, whether or not they can probably afford or not afford something. And a lot of times you'll see people who, from my perspective, have very little margin by way of losing money, and they're buying tickets. And you're thinking, what in the world are you thinking?
2: Right.
1: They're hoping for something better and thinking this is the way that they're going to get there.
0: Yeah, you know, which comes back to a core principle that we were taught when we were young, and that is if you want something, work hard and you'll get it.
2: Absolutely.
0: And I think in America, sadly, we have lost our work ethic in many ways.
2: Too often, we have gotten caught into power, position, pleasure, and all of these things. And what has happened is, like you say, we look and we judge ourselves and we judge others by what they have, what they're wearing, the car they're driving, the home they're living in. We've lost the true meaning of contentment that, as Paul said, having food and raiment, I'm content. God put a roof over my head. My children are fed. You have a family that loves you. Be content. The devil says, yeah, but you don't have that. Yeah, but you don't have that. And it's that greed that
0: prompts it. You know what, Brother John? I was talking to a friend of mine today, a brother in Christ, a fellow that I work with, preacher, and we were talking about this whole idea of keeping up with the Joneses. And we were talking about how the internet and Facebook has, I know that in days gone by, we called it Keeping Up with the Joneses. Mm-hmm. But you see young people today who are looking at what other people have or what other people are thinking about getting, and they think, I've got to have it because right. I've got to mm-hmm. somehow be equal to them. And we lose sight of what's important.
2: Well, all of us, we've worked hard our whole lives. There is no way that a young kid, unless he's been extremely blessed with an expensive education or something, is going to be able to accomplish what we've accomplished over 20, 30, 40 years immediately. And they'll come in our homes, they'll look at our vehicles, and they say, oh, I got to have that right now. Well, do the same thing we did. Work for it.
0: That's right.
2: Sacrifice. That's how we got it in the first place.
0: Exactly.
2: That's what Paul is saying in Ephesians 4.
1: And when we look at the end of Matthew chapter 6, you know, we're told not to worry. The Lord's going to prepare, going to take care of us. He's going to provide for us. He's going to see that our needs are met. When we no longer trust that, rather than trusting the Lord's going to provide,
2: that's a very good point.
1: I'm going to put my dollars on this lottery ticket.
2: Yeah.
1: Maybe that, you know, that's covetousness mm-hmm. is idolatry.
2: Mm-hmm.
1: Maybe that lottery ticket,
2: mm-hmm.
1: that will take care of me.
2: Yeah,
1: that is idolatry.
0: That's a great thought.
2: Excellent point.
0: Mm-hmm. We'll take a quick break. We'll be right back in a couple of minutes. Please stay with us.
3: The Bible makes the definition of sin very clear in 1 John chapter 3 and verse 4. If I transgress or go beyond God's law, I commit sin. That's to say, if I were to do something that God forbids, I have committed sin. Regardless if the act is legal, popular, or even accepted in society, it's still sin. Question. What if the action has political approval or supposedly will provide much needed money to a particular area? Well, the Bible would still define that action as sin if it violates the law of God. The issue of gambling fits the description above and seems to be at the forefront of many political movements in America today. In the upcoming legislative sessions in the states of Virginia and Kentucky, there will be discussions about the legalization of casino gambling. Most of those discussions will center around supposed economic benefits and will never consider the moral and spiritual effects of such environments. The increase of bankruptcy, gambling addiction, alcohol, prostitution, and even broken families will most likely never be mentioned in those legislative meetings and discussions. Regarding the issue of gambling, the Lord's Church has a great opportunity to stand and be heard, to prove all things, 1 Thessalonians chapter 5, verse 21, to defend the gospel, 1 Peter 3:15, and to speak the truth in love, Ephesians 4:15. We encourage you to take the time to share this information with your friends, family, and neighbors. As Christians, we need to take advantage of the right that we've been given to stand up and vote for what is morally right and noble. You know, sometimes the right thing to do may not be popular, but it is always right. Right to obey God rather than men.
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0: Thank you again for staying with us. We have about 10 minutes left in our program. We are discussing tonight gambling and the effects of gambling. One of the questions that we received earlier today, a brother sent in a question regarding a meeting that he had recently attended in his area about the proposition for a casino, and indicated that there were a number of preachers who spoke in favor of the casino. One in particular talked about how it would bring many needed jobs to that area, and went on to say that the casino operators were talking about how they would safeguard the people from certain abuses, no minors, alcohol, etc., things like that, and went on to say that they were employing a scare tactic that if they did not bring this casino into their area, then they would move across the line into the state of Tennessee, potentially. So this brother was asking, you know, the Christian response to this. How would you respond? Brother John, I know that you're a Tennessee state legislator. Mm-hmm. How do you respond to those who are proposing to bring a casino in and some of the tactics that they use to try to bring that to pass?
2: Well, to me, it's a backdoor attempt to not do what we have a constitutional mandate to do, and that is to balance the budget. Don't spend what we don't have. And if we do that in the state of Tennessee, the state of Tennessee is a healthy state. We are a hardworking state. Our people, our citizens, they pay their taxes, and we have a very good budget every year. We know we have a certain amount of money to spend. And between the governor and the legislature, we make a determination as to what's important. When the casinos and all of these get-rich-quick schemes come, you get caught up in situation ethics. Because we can have more money, therefore we can have more jobs, therefore we can do this, and therefore not talking about all of the negatives that come with it. If every state simply spends what they take in, the casino will become less attractive.
0: Well, great observation. Yes, sir.
1: In preparing for tonight's program, I was reading through the Drake Law Review. There was actually an article there. It's a peer-reviewed journal looking at the economic effects of a casino. And one of the things it brought out is, as legislators look at this type of thing, they see very clearly there's this artificial bump that happens the first year, the second
0: right.
1: year, and then very quickly it becomes an everlasting drain on the state economy.
2: A liability.
1: It is a huge liability. Oh, you get that one-time bump, but that goes away, and those costs continue on 15, 20 years down the road. They're paying for those couple of years when the coffers looked good.
0: Yeah.
1: Just an artificial switching of
0: So basically they're masking
2: the
0: whole situation.
2: Right.
0: One of the questions we have tonight, I want us to get to very quickly. The proceeds from the lottery go towards education, which is a good thing. How can supporting the education of our children be wrong? Which is, I know that there are a lot of times they'll talk about the lottery, et cetera, gambling, and how it contributes to the well-being of education. But how do you deal with that?
2: Well, when we look at this, also, it's like he said, you get an artificial bump in the beginning, but over a period of time, you also create liabilities that cost us because you have more. And folks say, "Oh, those are scare tactics, and those are untruths and half truths." The fact of the matter is, we are going to have more people that we have to support from our coffers, our tax coffers. We are going to have more people who, even with many of these scholarships, the children are unable to keep them, and many of them lose their scholarships in the first year. So. We got to decide whether or not we're going to obey God or obey man. We're going to please men or we're going to please God. And folks have to decide. They know their children are going to go to school one day.
0: Start preparing
2: for it.
0: Absolutely. You know, I like the word that's been used in our program, liability.
2: Right.
0: Gambling is a liability. And I was reading today, I know he and I were talking about some of the research on gambling. And one writer says that there are approximately 10 million people in the U.S. who have a gambling problem. They're an addict. One of the statistics that I read, over 80% of American adults gamble on a yearly basis. Now, you think about the impact of that. And what's really frightening is many of these people are what we would call church-going people. And so, you know, which says, you know, the devil has the ability to suck us into a lifestyle and make inroads in our lives before we realize it.
1: And that, you know, talking about education here, the way that a lot of people get sucked in, again, the sugarcoating, oh, well, let's, you know, sleight of hand say, oh, this is education. It's really about lottery. It's about gambling. It's about that addictive behavior. Without that addiction and those addictions that happen, that casino will never be paid for. That lottery will never make money. They need people to be addicted, which leads to all these liabilities coming down the road.
0: Right.
1: But you got to sugarcoat it. You got to put something there to make it sound good.
2: We're going to make more tax money, so let's sell liquor on Sunday. We're going to make more tax money, so let's sell liquor in the drugstore and grocery stores. When you start on that slippery slope of making decisions of money based on violating our most basic laws of decency, especially in the Bible Belt, then it's going to, if you gave away $1 billion a couple of weeks ago, that means that how many people contributed to that $1 billion that lost their money?
0: Unbelievable. Staggering, really.
1: Mm-hmm. And you know, if you follow this along, you know, this idea, oh, well, we'll get money from it.
2: Yeah.
1: Okay, why don't we legalize opiates?
2: Yeah, that's next.
1: We could get tax money from that. And these things that are a detriment to society, if we keep adding those in, that downward slide that we see in society, getting away from God's principles. You know, years ago, gambling was something that was done out in Las Vegas. In my lifetime,
2: right.
1: I've seen it go more and more throughout the country and becoming more mainstream. And yet now here we have the problems. The hundreds of thousands, millions of people with gambling problems that we didn't have before.
2: That's right.
0: Yeah, you know,

0: Lord will take care of me.
1: Yes, he will. Yes, he will. Thank you, Mark.
2: And I think, you know, building off of that, the words that we see in Scripture, we don't see the word gambling, but we see greed.
0: Right.
2: We see covetousness. We see the lack of trust. We see the lack of love for our fellow man. All of those things come out in gambling. That each one of those things is a component of what we have in this horrible sin, and we need to back away from it, the sin. And additionally, I think we need to be very forthcoming with our condemnation of it. Let's not be accepting of this. Let's make sure that we are firm, and there's people have no doubt at all where God stands on this, because that's where he stands, that's where I stand.
1: Right. Amen. Amen. You know, Paul said abstain from the very form of evil, and so we don't want to do anything that would impair our influence as the salt of the earth and the light of the world.
3: Sorry.
1: Thank you, gentlemen, for being a part of the program tonight. Great program. Thank you for being a part of our program. As always, we appreciate the opportunity to come into your home. We hope and pray that you have learned much from our study tonight. Hope to see you right back here again next week. Until then, God bless.
4: 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Thank you for watching.

0: word.
1: Today on Simply Scripture, we're going to be looking at one of the richest passages in all of the New Testament, here in Colossians chapter 1. Go ahead, grab your Bible, stay tuned, and we'll get into Colossians chapter 1 in just a moment. Welcome back to Simply Scripture. Have with me today Josh McCrary. Josh, glad to have you.
2: Hey, thanks. Glad to be here.
1: And Cameron Freeman. Cameron, welcome.
3: Thanks. Glad to be as well.
1: Appreciate you guys here, and are we in for a treat today?
3: I believe so.
1: One of the richest passages in all the New Testament. We were talking before the camera started rolling about this text, and it's been enriching for every one of us.
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4: It's 58 degrees.

Hello, my name is Griffin Collins, and I have an exciting announcement. We will begin releasing a weekly devotional on Facebook titled Matters That Matter. In these weekly devotionals, we will discuss topics that are important and specific to the Lord's church today. What does the Bible say about trusting others? Am I required to be faithful as a Christian? I pray that you will follow along with us as we explore matters that matter today.

Just a thought, is the Old Testament still our authority today? In the world today, we have some people that like to use instrumental music, and they like to use the reference back in Scripture how David would play a harp, or he would play an instrument, and that he worshiped God that way. And they try to say, well, if David could do that, can't I do that? Well, while it's true that that was the case for David, one phrase I've heard from many preachers, and I love it, it rings true. If you want to pick and pull certain things from the Old Testament, you better be prepared to pull the whole thing back again. And I don't think if you sat down with somebody and you told them, okay, here's what you're saying you want to do again. You're saying you want to have sacrifices every year again. You're saying you want to travel for a feast every year. You're saying that if your son or daughter disobeys you, or you disobey your mother and father, that we have the right to stone you. Not many people would agree that they want to go to the Old Testament again. Not that the Old Testament was flawed and that God made a mistake with it, but God made a better way for us. The Bible says in Romans 15 and verse 4 that whatever things were written before were written for our learning, that we through the patience and comfort of the Scriptures might have hope. That means that I can still learn from the Old Testament. I can still learn from Adam and Eve's sin and Cain killing his brother Abel and all of the different things, Abraham's faith. And even Hebrews chapter 11 talks about people exclusively from the Old Testament saying that they had great faith and so that we can learn from them. But it doesn't mean that I should read the Old Testament as my law. How do I know that? Well, Hebrews chapter 9. Hebrews chapter 9. Look with me at verses 15 through 17. Hebrews 9, 15 through 17. The Bible says, for this reason, he is the mediator of the new covenant. Is that word he capitalized in your Bible? If it is, it should be. It's talking about Christ or deity in any type of sense. He is the mediator of the new covenant by means of death for the redemption of the transgressions under the first covenant, the Old Testament, that those who are called may receive the promise of the eternal inheritance. For where there is a testament, there must also of necessity be the death of the testator. For a testament is in force after men are dead, since it has no power at all while the testator lives. Christ died for multiple different reasons. The most essential one to your life and mine is that he died for the remission of our sins, but he also died to establish the church and the new law. Hear me carefully on this. He died to establish the church and the new law. The Bible says here that the death of the testator is necessity. It is something that has to happen in order for a new law, a new covenant, New Testament, to be used. Let's say I have a will, and I put you in my will, and I say that I'm going to give you $500 the day that I die. When do you get that money? The day that I die. So theoretically, every week, if you do something that hurts my feelings, I can go back into my will and take your name out of it and say, I'm not going to give you any more money. And then the next week, if I feel nicer, I could go right back into my will and put you in again. It won't matter. I could change it every day, every hour, until the moment that I die. But the moment I die, whether you're in my will or not, is when it takes effect, correct? Yes, the moment I die, if you're in my will for $500, you'll get that money. If you're not, you won't. The moment Christ died, the New Testament was put in place. It was finally being established. It wasn't going to be fully established until he died. Needed to have a death of the testator. And so when we ask the question, is the Old Testament still our authority today? I think you could say in some ways it has principles that you and I should definitely learn from. I remember being a young boy and my grandfather telling me to read the book of Proverbs, and I love the book of Proverbs. It's a great study. I encourage all of you, if you want to have some knowledge on wisdom, to go to Proverbs. But that's an Old Testament book. He still felt that I could learn something from it. God still felt that we could learn something from it because he gave it to us. Look, there's nothing wrong with having a New Testament Bible and that be the only thing you carry from time to time when you maybe do a Wednesday night devotional. But God gave us both, the Old and the New Testament, felt that they were both essential for our lives, not just essential for our life as a Christian, but essential in the life of learning how to be a good person, how to live a good life. Is the Old Testament still our authority today? Yes and no. It's not our authority in the fact that we should obey all the old laws, but it is something that we can learn from. Just a

Hi, I'm David Smith, and this is In a Word. You know, one of the blessings of New Testament Christians is that on the first day of the week, we have the privilege and the obligation of contributing of our prosperity to the Lord. There's a word in 2 Corinthians chapter 9, verse 5, that I think would be interesting for Christians to consider as they contribute on the first day of the week. In verse 5, Paul writes and says, "Therefore I thought it necessary to exhort the brethren that they would go before unto you and make up beforehand your bounty, whereof you might have had notice before, that the same might be ready as a matter of bounty and not as of covetousness." And did you notice twice in that very verse, Paul uses the word in our English translation, bounty. Now you may have a marginal note in your Bible that says something like, praise or blessing, maybe the word laudation or even the word consecration. In fact, when you look at the synonyms that might be used of this word bounty, you would get the sense of some type of rewards taken after the spoils of war, perhaps some sort of a bonus. In fact, our English word eulogy is based on the original Greek term. In this word is built in the idea of a selfless sacrifice. It has in mind here the willingness of the participant involved in this contribution of the saints. Now, don't get the wrong impression. I'm not suggesting at all today that it is not an obligation to serve the Lord in this matter. In 1 Corinthians 16, 1 and 2, you'll read in your Bible that as Paul had given the same order to the churches of Galatia, so would the congregations in Corinth, this congregation that he addresses. And he says, "Even so do ye. Upon the first day of the week, let every one of you lay by him in store." And you'll notice that there are at least two or three words that indicate obligation. Order, so do ye, let a man lay by in store. So it's certainly an obligation. But notice this word bounty emphasizes the willingness of the participant. No hands have to be tied behind his back. He's not constrained as by force to do this. He does so willingly. In fact, in the text in verse 6, Paul writes and says, "But this I say, he which soweth sparingly shall reap also sparingly, and he that soweth bountifully shall reap also bountifully. Every man according as he hath purposed in his heart, so let him give, not grudgingly or of necessity, for God loveth a cheerful giver." Now, if you want a practical application from this one word we are discussing today, this word bounty, then consider that the contribution is not necessarily a congregational matter to be judged, that is, congregationally, but it is to be judged individually. We have the bad habit sometimes of looking at the scoreboards in the front of buildings and we see the contribution number and we think, well, we're doing a great job, when in fact some people individually may not be doing as they ought to do. So as Christians gather on the first day of the week, consider that it is not just an obligation to the Lord, but it is to be our bounty, an indication of the willingness of the participant in this great act of God. I'm David Smith. This is In a Word, and our word today has been bounty.

I washed my car this week. It was black and covered with dirt. When I wash my car, I always clean the door jams because that's what the people see when they step inside the car. What I notice is that I don't often wipe underneath the frame of the door. You just can't see there. So the question then becomes, is the car really clean? Also this week, I watched a movie. The movie was called Tomorrow Never Dies. It was the title that struck me because there's a great truth in it. Tomorrow never dies. It doesn't, not if you're washed in the blood. So then the question becomes, are you washed in the blood or just in the water? Are you more than just what you see? To some extent, we probably all are more than what we see. Perhaps it is more important to let people see what we really want to be, what we choose, what we strive to become, who we represent. What are we when we are washed in the blood and not just the water? We are washed in the blood of Christ, and we are more than just what you see. This is Robbie Owens, and that's my humble opinion.

an earthly story with a heavenly meaning. Such is the little boy's definition of a parable. And our Lord told many. Perhaps one of the most familiar can be found in Matthew chapter 25, verses 1 to 13, often termed the parable of the 10 virgins. If you have your New Testaments, turn with me and let's read together. Then the kingdom of heaven shall be likened to 10 virgins who took their lamps and went out to meet the bridegroom. Now 5 of them were wise and 5 were foolish. Those who were foolish took their lamps and took no oil with them. But the wise took oil in their vessels with their lamps. But while the bridegroom was delayed, they all slumbered and slept. And at midnight, a cry was heard, "Behold, the bridegroom is coming. Go out to meet him." Then all those virgins arose and trimmed their lamps. And the foolish said to the wise, "Give us some of your oil, for our lamps are going out." But the wise answered, saying, "No, lest there should not be enough for us and you, but go rather to those who sell and buy for yourselves." And while they went to buy, the bridegroom came. And those who were ready went in with him to the wedding. And the door was shut. And the door was shut. And the door was shut. Afterward, the other virgins came also, saying, "Lord, Lord, open to us." But he answered and said, "Assuredly, I say to you, I do not know you." And then our Lord's motto attached to the story, "Watch therefore, for you know neither the day nor the hour in which the Son of Man is coming." A story about 10 individuals waiting for another. 10 individuals waiting for one described as.

0: as the bridegroom. Five are prepared for the bridegroom's coming with their lamps and with extra oil. Five are not prepared for the bridegroom's coming because they come with their lamps but no extra oil. And when the bridegroom delays, as a result of those who have come without proper preparation, the bridegroom is on his way, but they're not ready. And so they go to purchase more oil and come back so that they can enjoy the presence of the bridegroom. But while they are gone, Jesus tells them the story, and the door was shut. And so the five that have not been prepared return. The door has been shut. And with bruised and bleeding fists, they pound and they pound and they pound. And Jesus responds by saying, "Assuredly I say to you, I do not know you." And he made that statement to individuals who were on the other side of the door that was shut. Now, when you consider carefully the motto that Jesus attaches to this story, "Watch therefore, for you know neither the day nor the hour in which the Son of Man is coming." When we make application of the story to our lives, we realize it is possible. Thanks be unto and praise to God, it is possible to be ready for the Son of Man's coming. Aren't you grateful? Amen. But it is equally possible not to be ready for the bridegroom, the Son of Man's return. It is possible for Jesus to come, and when he comes, usher us to the right, only to say, "Come, you blessed of my Father, inherit the kingdom prepared for you from the foundation of the world." But it is equally possible for us to be individuals who are ushered to the left. And even though we cry out to the Lord, "Lord, Lord, did we not prophesy in thy name? Did we not do many mighty works in thy name? Did we not cast out demons in thy name?" We will still hear him say, if we are not prepared, "Depart from me, you workers of iniquity. I never knew you." And we will hear the slamming of the door that is shut. Are you ready for the door to be shut? I would suggest tonight that there are three things that we need to consider, reminding us that we are not ready for the door to be shut. First of all, we are not ready for the door to be shut if we are lost. Romans chapter 3 verse 9 says, "There's not a righteous man on earth that does good and sins not." Romans chapter 3 verse 23 says, "All have sinned and fallen short of the glory of God." 1 John chapter 5 reminds us that the whole world is under sin. Ladies and gentlemen, mankind in general is in a lost condition, and therefore we need a Savior. We need salvation. That is why the greatest question ever asked is the question, "Sir, what must I do to be saved?" Now, the answer to that question is important, because if I turn to the Bible and find the answer to that question, and I learn that I have not done what needs to be done to be saved, then I am undone. I'm in a lost condition, and I'm not ready for the door to be shut. So let's ask the question again, "Sir, what must I do to be saved?" In reality, when we turn through the New Testament, there are three answers to that question. Three answers to the question, "What must I do to be saved?" In Acts chapter 16, we're reading about an individual in the city of Philippi. In the city of Philippi, there is a jailer that has himself placed Paul and Silas in the inner prison and locked them in stocks. There's an earthquake. All the cell doors are open. You've read it many times. And since this jailer has been listening to Paul and Silas sing praises to God, when he's about to take his life, Paul cries out and says, "Sir, do yourself no harm. We're all here." And immediately the jailer returns to the Apostle Paul and he asks that question, "What must I do to be saved?" And he was told, "If you believe on the Lord, you shall be saved with all your house." Believe on the Lord and you shall be saved. Now, what was he told to do to be saved? He was told to believe on the Lord. Pause for just a moment. The man was not told all you have to do is believe. Is that not the case? The man was not told believe only to be saved, but he was told believe on the Lord and you shall be saved with all of your house. Now, we need to think about the word believe for just a moment. It actually translates a word, pytho, which according to Thayer has three basic components. The idea of accepting what God says, the idea of trusting in what God says, and the idea of acting according to what God says. So there is this accept, trust, and act upon the teachings of God's Word. And that's why we have said in poetic fashion, the faith that saves is the faith that obeys. If I keep that concept in mind, reading the words, "Believe on the Lord and you shall be saved," I have no problem with it. If I have a faith that accepts what God says about Jesus, trusts in what God says about Jesus, and acts on what God says about Jesus, that's the kind of faith that will save me. And that's why in Acts chapter 16, Paul and Silas go on to speak the word of the Lord to the jailer. And immediately after doing so, the jailer takes them the same hour of the night, washes their stripe in a penitent spirit, and he is baptized, he and all of his, and rejoices, the Bible says, having believed. Believe, the Lord is preached, penitence is revealed, the man is baptized, and then he's one described as having believed. Having believed with a faith that accepts, trusts, and acts on the teachings of God. But this man was told, believe on the Lord. The question is also answered in Acts chapter 2. In Acts chapter 2, we're reading of individuals that were already religious. In fact, they're described as devout men from every nation. Devout translates a term that literally means to take well. They had a religion that had taken well. They were devout. They were deeply spiritual Jews. That's why they were in Jerusalem on the day of Pentecost to begin with, one of the three pilgrimage feasts of the Jewish platform. These individuals were told by the Apostle Peter, "Whoever calls on the name of the Lord shall be saved." Having said that, immediately Peter says, "Men of Israel, hear these words, Jesus of Nazareth." And from that point, he begins to talk about the confirmation of Jesus via miracles, the crucifixion of Jesus by the hands of the Romans at the edicts of the Jews, the resurrection of Jesus by Jehovah God Himself, the exaltation of Jesus at the right hand of God as proven by what they saw and what they heard with the coming of the Holy Spirit, and then this inspired conclusion. "Let all the house of Israel, therefore, based upon this evidence, know assuredly that God has made this Jesus," Jesus of Nazareth, "both Lord and Christ. Whoever calls on the name of the Lord shall be saved." Jesus of Nazareth is that Lord. Thus the question, men and brethren, what shall we do? In other words, contextually, how do we call on His name? The answer to the question is forthcoming. "Repent ye," American Standard Version, "and be baptized, every one of you in the name of Jesus Christ, for the remission of your sins, and you shall receive the gift of the Holy Spirit. The jailer was told, believe on the Lord and you shall be saved. Those on the day of Pentecost in Acts 2 were told, repent and be baptized to be liberated from your past sins, to be saved. The question is asked a third time in the book of Acts, in Acts chapter 9. In Acts chapter 9, we find the apostle Paul himself, then Saul, asking the question on the road to Damascus. He's on the road to Damascus, a member of the Sanhedrin's Gestapo. He's looking for Christians so that he can arrest them, bring them back to Jerusalem, vote for their death. But the Lord appears to him in a great light. Who are you, Lord? I'm Jesus whom you persecute. What would you have me to do? Go into the city and it will be told you what you must do. So he goes into the city with a penitent spirit. Acts 9 goes on to tell us that for 3 days he neither ate nor drank. Look at the penitence. Look at the godly sorrow. And thus when the disciple Ananias, by God's design, comes to Paul, then Saul of Tarsus, he tells Saul what to do in answer to the question, what would you have me to do? You'll be told what you must do. What was he told he had to do? Ananias said, why tarriest thou, Acts 22, verse 16, another rendition of the same conversion. Arise, be baptized, and wash away your sins, calling on the name of the Lord. And so the jailer in Acts chapter 16 was told, believe on the Lord and you shall be saved. Those of Pentecost in Acts chapter 2 were told, repent and be baptized for the remission of your sins to be saved, if you please. And Saul of Tarsus was told, arise, be baptized and wash away your sins to be saved from your past, if you please. Now, I can hear your query. Why the three different answers, Brother Winkler, to the same question? Perhaps an illustration can help. Let's say I'm at point A and I'm wanting to go to point D, to point D. And so along the way, I ask for directions. And I come to one and I say, how far is it to point D? And I'm told, it's 20 miles. Okay, I have 20 miles to go. And so I continue my journey and I come to someone else and I ask, how far is it to point D? And I'm told, it's 15 miles. Okay, I have 15 miles to go. And so I continue my journey and I come to a third person and I ask, how far is it to point D? And I'm told, you have 10 miles to go. So I continue, I have 10 more miles to go. Now I ask the same question three times. How far is it from point A to point D? But I'm given three different answers. 20 miles, 15 miles, 10 miles. And I'm given those different answers because I'm at a different location in the journey to point D. Isn't that easy to understand? But that's the case with the question that is asked and answered three different times in three different ways in the book of Acts. These individuals were at different places on the path, journey, road to salvation. In Acts chapter 16, the jailer was a heathen, and he needed to start where a man needs to start, accepting what God says about Jesus and who Jesus is. Those on the day of Pentecost in Acts chapter 2 were already religious. They were anticipating a Messiah from God. And when they were told by Peter who Jesus really was, they accepted that and cried, being cut to the heart, what shall we do? So they were individuals that already believed in Jesus, and thus they were told, based upon their faith in Jesus already, you need to repent and be baptized. They were told not to believe because they already believed. The jailer was told to believe because he hadn't believed yet. Then you come to Acts chapter 9 and to the apostle Paul, then Saul of Tarsus. And then Saul of Tarsus comes to the point of believing who Jesus is on the road to Damascus. Who are you, Lord? Term of respect. I'm Jesus whom you persecute. What do you want me to do? There's the faith in Jesus Christ in the heart of Paul right there on the road to Damascus. He goes into the city of Damascus, and for 3 days and three nights, he fasts vigorously, expressing through that process of not eating or drinking for 3 days a penitent spirit. And so when Ananias the disciple comes and answers his question, what shall I do to be saved? He's told, arise, be baptized, and wash away your sins. He's told to be baptized because he already believed. He's told to be baptized because he already believed and repented. He's told to be baptized because that's what he needed to do, in addition to what he had already done or was doing. And so one needed to start with faith, and that's what he was told to do. And then they continued to preach the word of the Lord to him. Others were taught to repent and be baptized because they already believed. Another was taught to be baptized because he already believed and was penitent, and that's what he needed to do. Ladies and gentlemen, I want you to remember this. The day is coming in which the door will be shut. And you're not ready for the door to be shut if you don't believe that Jesus Christ is the Son of God. You are not ready for the door to be shut if you have not changed the way you think and changed the way you live based upon your faith in Jesus as the Son of God. And though it be not popular, and though it be not a thought that is widespread among, quote, Christendom, quote, the door will be shut and you will not be ready if you have not been baptized to be liberated, saved from your past sins. Believe, repent, be baptized to be saved. You are not ready for the door to be shut if you are lost. Could I say secondly this evening that you're not ready for the door to be shut if you have not remained faithful to our Lord? Now, our first observation would suggest you're not ready for the door to be shut if you have not become a Christian. This observation will suggest you are not ready for the door to be shut if you are not living as a faithful Christian. In the panoramic view of the day of judgment given by Jesus himself in Matthew 25, to those that are on the right, Jesus will say, well done, good and, what is it? Faithful servant. I need to be reminded. 1 Corinthians chapter 4 verse 2 says, it's required of a steward that a man be found faithful. In the benediction of Holy Writ, Revelation chapter 2 says, be thou faithful unto, even if it means death, and I will give to you the crown of life. God requires a man and a woman to become a baptized, penitent, believer, Christian. But God equally requires the baptized, penitent, believer, Christian to live as a Christian. If my father were here tonight, he would hasten to say and to revel in the fact that it is so simple to live a faithful Christian life. In point of fact, he enjoyed telling people it simply involved three given areas. To be faithful as a Christian, we must be individuals who give attention to our attendance of saints gathering together for the purpose of worship. In Acts chapter 10, verse 25, verses 24 and 25, exhort one another day by day, so long as it is called today. You go on to Acts chapter 10, verse 24, says, provoke one another unto love and good works, not forsaking the assembling of ourselves together, but exhorting one another, so much the more as you see the day approaching. We are to exhort one another on a day-to-day basis to avoid and not be hardened by sin. But there is a special time in which we are expected to gather together as God's people for the expressed purpose of provoking one another unto love and good works. Now, the verse does not say we are to gather together and be provocative. The verse does not say we are to gather together and provoke one another. I've been in assemblies like that. The verse says we are to provoke one another unto love. We are gathering together for the express purpose of nurturing the special feelings we have for one another as family. The verse goes on to say, provoke one another unto love and good works. We gather together to inspire one another, to leave and to step into the world and engage in good to the glory of God in the name of Jesus. We are to provoke one another unto love and good works. And the very next verse says, not forsaking the assembling of ourselves together. Do you know what that says? It is a sin. It is a sin not to be with God's people on the Lord's day. It is a sin not because God is punching your ticket. It is a sin not simply because the elders expect you to be there. It is a sin because your brethren need you there. It is a sin because you need to be with your brethren there. And when you forsake the assembling of ourselves together, what you are saying implicitly is, God's family is just not that important to me. Okay, stay home and watch the Titans football game. You mean to tell me that their quarterback is more important to you than God's quarterback, Jesus Christ? Okay, stay home and watch the Olympics. You mean someone standing up on the winner's circle with a gold medallion around his neck is more important than the one to whom the 24 angels take off their golden crowns of victory and throw to his feet? You tell me one thing that is more important in this world than your God. Tell me one thing. Tell me one person that is more important in this world to you than your Savior Jesus Christ, the King of Kings and Lord of Lords. And you're there to worship them. And in worshiping them, you're there to be encouraged by your fellow members of God's family. God expects us to not forsake the assembling of ourselves together. Now, that doesn't say we're not to forsake Sunday morning. There's more evidence in the Bible for Sunday night worship than Sunday morning worship. It says not forsaking the assembly. That is not what that passage says. You step into the original languages and you'll see it's talking about the process of assembling. You and I can let our minds begin to work and we can begin to call folks by name. And we remember when there was a time there wasn't the door open unless they were there to encourage their brethren, be encouraged by their brethren, worship their father, worship their Savior and older brother, and worship the Holy Spirit. And now they're there on Sunday morning. Sometimes. What's more important in their lives? God expects you to be faithful in your attendance. Stand in front of Jesus and tell him that the Super Bowl was more important than Super Sunday every Sunday. Stand in front of Jesus and tell him who's more important because they came as guests and they were with you on Sunday night. You just didn't want to bother to go to church and ask them to come with you. Stand before Jesus and talk to him about being unfaithful in your attendance. It might also be important to say that God expects us to be faithful in our work with and for Jesus. Ephesians chapter 1, 22 and 23 tells us that God put all things in subjection under His, Christ's feet, gave Him to be head over all things to the church, which is His body, the fullness of Him that filleth all in all. The church is the spiritual body of Jesus. The church is the body of which Jesus is the head. And thus, what Jesus sets out to do as the head of the body of the church, is to follow. The work of Jesus Christ, the head of the church, is the work of the church, the body of Jesus the Christ. And thus, when Jesus Christ has a plan, when Jesus Christ has a work, that's the plan and that's the work of the body. And where Jesus Christ as the head wants us to go, that's where the body goes, because that's what the church is, the body of Jesus, who's the head. Now we think about that in line of what Jesus said in John chapter 9, verse 4, I must do the work of Him that sent me. Why did God send Jesus? He did not send Jesus so that we can compete with congregations for membership, so that we can swell our membership to the decline of another. That's not what God sent Jesus for. God did not send Jesus into this world so that we can begin to soft soap the gospel and engage in some kind of a market-driven ministry so that we can swell our numbers and think that we are swell in the eyes of God, because look how we're growing in contrast to the way we should be growing. Look what we're doing, because we've compromised the truth. God didn't send Jesus into the world to compromise the truth. God sent Jesus into this world for one purpose, ladies and gentlemen, and that was to save mankind. That was His work. He's the head. We're the church, we're the body. His work is our work. Why are we here? Why are we here? Look at the millions of dollars that are spent on edifices. The millions of dollars that are spent on this church building, on that church building. This is a glorious edifice building. And look here. You pick up a rock and you throw it 2 miles, and there's another congregation of God's people. And then there's another. And then there's another. And all of these millions upon millions upon millions of dollars spent so that we can have beautiful buildings on beautiful lots and catch the attention of the world that goes by and waves as they head to their denomination without ever hearing about the truth. Why are we here? We're here to do the work of the head. We're here to seek and to save the lost. If you have a building and you're not using the building to save the lost, close it down. Go somewhere where they believe in saving the lost, or change your emphases. We're building a building right now at Huntingdon. We're building it for one purpose: accommodate our Wednesday night program. We've outgrown our facilities for Wednesday night church because we've gone out into our 5,000 member community, and we have started bringing all of these boys and girls to our building and feeding them at 6 o'clock on Wednesday night, and they have about 30 to 45 minutes to act like wild Indians. Kids do that well, don't they? And at 7 o'clock, they go to Bible class and they learn about Jesus. They learn about the ways of God. And they are learning and sometimes putting our own members' children to shame. And that's growing so wildly. We outgrew our facility. We're building a building to save the lost. Is that why you have a building? Now look at your budget if you're an elder. Or look at your budget if you're a deacon and you're on the finance committee. Where's the money going? How's the money being used? We are here as the body of Christ to do the work of Christ. God expects us to be faithful in our work, which is His work. Now, who have you brought to God lately? How many have you brought to the waters of baptism lately? Shame, shame, shame. God knows your name. You're not ready for the door to be shut if you are not faithful in the work of Jesus. So get out of that pew on Sunday morning where you worship God. Get into the lives of people as well and bring them to Jesus. We need to add that God expects us to be faithful in our living. Titus chapter 2 verse 10 teaches us that we are to live soberly, righteously, and godly in this present world. Of course, soberly is the responsibility I have to myself. Righteously is the responsibility that I have living a good, righteous life before others. Godly is my responsibility that I have toward God. Be faithful in attendance, in our work, and in our living. One final thought tonight. I am not ready for the door to be shut if I am relying on what man has to say in reference to eternity. There are some that would suggest that there are ways that you can open the door after it has been shut. But I'm here to tell you that when the door is shut, there is not one single degree of man's ingenuity that will ever open the door again. Hebrews chapter 9, 26 says, "It is appointed unto men once to die, and after this the judgment." Look at it carefully. It is appointed. Literally translated, there's a reservation. It is reserved for mankind, men and women, once to die. Not only a reservation can be seen in Hebrews 9:26, there's a termination. You have a reservation for the termination of your life. It is appointed unto men once to die, and after this, the judgment. There is an evaluation. There is a reservation for the termination of your life, and after that there will be an evaluation of how you have lived your life, and there are no second chances. Now, there are some alternatives that have been proposed. For example, there is the alternative that is proposed by Mormonism. Mormonism would say you can be baptized for the dead as one that is living, and in being baptized for somebody that died and was not ready for the door to be shut, the door can be opened to them. The Bible says, "He that believes and is baptized shall be saved." Mark 16, 16. It doesn't say he that believes and is baptized for somebody else can do that so that somebody else can be saved. Jesus is very specific. You have your individual responsibilities before God, and nobody can obey God for you. There is the alternative of Catholicism, which suggests that you can either pray or pay for someone to be relieved of their place in purgatory. Of course, Luke chapter 16 and what Jesus had to say about the rich man and Lazarus tells us that those that are lost are here, those that are saved are here, and there's a great gulf between the two. And if you are over here in Tartarus where there is torment, where there's weeping, and you cry for the opportunity to go back into life so that you can warn others, won't be granted. Once you're there, and that's not purgatory, that's just a place of torment. Once you're there, you can't skip over to where there is bliss. And once you're there, you can't make your exit back to where you were. Then there's the alternative of universalism that says, well, everybody's going to be saved anyway, so it don't matter. And of course, Jesus tells us in Matthew 25, 46, these shall go away into everlasting punishment, but the righteous into eternal life. There are some that will be lost. Universalism is a false theory. And so if I am relying on what someone else is telling me about the afterlife, if I let someone tell me there is no hell, if I let someone tell me that once I die, I'm dead like Rover, dead all over, if I let someone tell me when I die, I just go to sleep, concepts that are totally foreign to New Testament Scripture, I am not ready for the door to be shut. So I'm not ready for the shutting of that door if I'm lost, as one who hasn't come to the point of believing in Jesus, repenting of my past, and being baptized to have my past washed away by the blood of Christ. I'm not ready for that door to be shut if I have become a Christian, but I have not remained faithful as a Christian. Faithful in my attendance, faithful in my working for Jesus as a member of His body, and faithful also in the way I live my day-to-day life. And I'm not ready for that door to be shut if I'm letting man rather than God Himself lead me to the door. And so in closing this evening, we go back to Matthew chapter 25. If my dad were here, he would tell you that when he was a little boy, his mama would tell him this story. And he would always struggle when he heard this story, because he was always, as a little boy, taught to share. And it was always puzzling to him that on this occasion, five people wouldn't share. And as a result, they weren't ready for the bridegroom. But if he were here, he would also tell you that as he continued to grow in years and in concept, he learned what this story was actually saying. You cannot borrow the oil. You cannot borrow someone else's preparation for eternity and be prepared yourself. You'll stand before Jesus on the day of judgment. Lord, I have a good, godly wife, and you have to admit, I have raised three wonderful Christian children. And Jesus will say, yes, your wife is a godly woman, and there's a place prepared. Yes, you have raised three wonderful Christian children, and for them there is a place prepared. But you, though you may have believed in me, never changed the way you thought. Are you, though you believed in me and changed the way you thought along the way, were never immersed in water contacting my cleansing blood? You never became one of mine. I never knew you. You cannot borrow someone else's preparation. You can't stand before Jesus and expect to be granted entrance into heaven because you belong to a church that opened the door Sunday morning, Sunday night, Wednesday night, and other nights in the week. And you knew wonderful Christians that were always there, but you weren't. Oh, but Jesus, I know so-and-so. I'm a friend of so-and-so. Such-and-such is my sister-in-law. You can't stand before Jesus and expect to be prepared when you belong to a church that is extremely evangelistic and others are stirring the waters of baptism, of the baptistry, but you have never led one soul, not one soul via your teachings or your influence to Jesus Christ. You can't expect to go to heaven and borrow on the preparation of somebody else. You can't expect to go to heaven with Jesus just because you know good people or you've been a good person, but you've not been faithful to yourself or you've not been faithful to others or you've not been faithful in your responsibility to God Himself. You will not borrow from the preparation of others. Therefore, you and I need to remember there are three different ways the door can be shut. The door can be shut if I am rendered mentally incapable of responding to the overtures of God's grace. When my dad was in a gospel meeting in Jasper, Alabama years ago, they were sitting at a table. He and then Brother Gus Nichols was still alive. They were enjoying a meal together during the meeting. There's a knock on the door. The person immediately walked in. There was a sister in Jesus at the hospital back in adjacent Jefferson County, and she was given devastating news about her health and short life. And she was calling for my dad and for Brother Nichols. They stopped what they were doing, got in the car, immediately drove to the hospital, and the woman said, "I am sick. I am terminal. I am dying. I am not ready to meet my God, and I can't even get to the church building to change it." My dad would tell you about Sister Morris Ford, who was the victim of a brain tumor, and for literally years lay in a comatose state. She stepped into that mental deficiency, a faithful sister in Jesus, but there are others that haven't been in that state or status and have fallen victim to the same. You ever thought about the fact that before you leave this room, you could be smitten with a stroke? And because of that stroke, rendered totally mentally incapable of ever responding to the grace of God again. And for somebody to come and say Jesus to you or God to you would be something you cannot comprehend because of the effects of the stroke. Did you know the door could be shut this very moment because you're rendered mentally incapable? The door will be shut, or could be shut, if you are rendered spiritually incapable of responding to the overtures of God's grace. 2 Peter chapter 3 speaks of those who cannot cease from sin. Ladies and gentlemen, you can walk down the path of sin so far with such a determined pace, you will never be ever able to change. And in this status of a heart that is hardened and calloused, you'll never respond to God's grace. The door is shut for you. And the door can be shut if you are rendered physically incapable of responding to God's grace because you just drew your last breath. They are the most sobering words ever to flow from the lips of our Savior. And the door was shut. Are you ready? Let's consider ourselves dismissed.
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2: May I talk to you about a better life? I was recently with the Montrose congregation in Tennessee. There's something wrong with the people there. They still love God. They love to hear the Bible preached. They came to worship each night. There's got to be something wrong with the people who still think about God and look to the Word of God as the source of authority. Let's look at them, though, and how special they were, to realize indeed that they are the ones who have it right. They're the ones that truly know the source of strength, of encouragement, of how to get to heaven. They not only were wonderful people, and they not only were gracious in many respects, but they looked to the Bible as the source of authority concerning reaching heaven. I loved being with them, but more specifically, they have their heads on straight. May God help us as a nation, as a world, to come back to that mentality.

Now it's time for a GBN Daily Lift. But strong meat belongeth to them that are of full age, even those who by reason of use have their senses exercised to discern both good and evil. Hebrews chapter 5, verse 14. Just because one has been a Christian for years does not mean they are mature. If one remains spiritually immature, they do not come to fully appreciate their relationship with God and the spiritual blessings that they have in Christ. If we are spiritually immature, we will not be able to teach others. We cannot teach that which we do not know. A babe in Christ often has difficulty discerning the difference between good and evil. Therefore, as Peter says, we must grow in grace and knowledge.

When Jesus instituted the Lord's Supper, he took the fruit of the vine and said, "This is my blood of the new covenant, which was shed for many for the remission of sins." Matthew 26, verse 28. There's no doubt that it is the blood of Christ that saves man from the sin problem. And every person who is going to live with God in heaven must have the blood of Christ applied to their spirit. But oftentimes, when we talk about the blood of Christ and the plan of salvation, people don't understand that to contact the blood, I must obey what God says concerning baptism. 1 Peter 3:21, the Bible says, "Baptism does now also save us." And yet when people hear passages like that, they will often object by saying, "Well, you've just shown a passage that says baptism saves, but I thought it was the blood of Christ that saves. How can it be both?" Well, friends, what's interesting about God's plan of salvation is that we need not object to baptism by saying it's the blood of Christ that saves, for the only way in Scripture to access the blood of Christ is through baptism. Both are uniquely tied together. Notice this teaching. In Ephesians chapter 1, verse 7, the Scripture says, "In whom we have redemption through His blood, the forgiveness of sins." I can be forgiven through the blood of Christ. I'm redeemed or bought back to God by His blood. Revelation 1 verse 5 then says that we're washed in the blood of the Lamb. And so we're redeemed by His blood. We're washed in the blood of the Lamb. How does all of that take place? Well, consider what was told Saul in Acts chapter 22 verse 16. Saul is told, "And now, why are you waiting? Arise and be baptized and wash away your sins, calling on the name of the Lord." If it is the blood of Christ that saves us, if I'm washed in the blood of Christ, and if at the point of that washing and baptism, my sins are forgiven, then just as Romans 6, 1 through 4 teaches us, we contact the death, the burial, and the resurrection of Jesus when we die to sin. Repentance, Luke chapter 13, verse 3, when we're buried with Christ in baptism, Romans 6, verse 3, and when we rise up out of that watery grave to walk in newness of life. And so, baptism and the blood of Christ go hand in hand. It is at that point, the culminating point in God's plan of salvation, when I actually apply the blood of Christ to my spirit. Think back to Exodus chapters 10 through 12. Do you remember that final plague that God sent on the Egyptians? God sent the death plague upon them, where the firstborn was going to die unless they killed a lamb and applied its blood to the doorpost. And then God said, "When I see the blood, I'll pass over." What a beautiful image for New Testament Christianity today. We are still saved from death by the blood of Christ. Romans 6:23 says, "The wages of sin is death, but the free gift of God is eternal life in Christ Jesus our Lord." And so the blood of Christ must be spiritually applied to our doorpost, our spirit, if we're going to pass over and live with God eternally. And so what must a person do to be saved? You've got to hear the Word of God. Romans 10:17 says, "Faith comes by hearing, and hearing by the Word of God." Once I've heard that word, then I must believe that Jesus is God's Son. Jesus said, "Unless you believe that I am He, you'll surely die in your sins." John chapter 8 and verse 24. Once I have believed in Christ, then I must be willing to repent. Jesus said in Luke 13:3 and Luke 13:5, "Unless you repent, you'll all likewise perish." Having repented, I must make that good confession. I believe that Jesus is the Christ, the Son of God. Acts chapter 8, verse 36 through 38. And then, the culminating point at which I contact the blood of Christ is baptism. Acts 2, verse 38, Peter preached, "Repent and be baptized, every one of you, in the name of Jesus Christ, for the remission of sins." Have you obeyed the gospel? Have you been baptized for the remission of your sins? Maybe you thought you had the blood of Christ applied to your spirit,
But you didn't know that that happens at baptism.

0: thing for me. Let's ask the question today, is it about obedience or is it about entertainment? Which one is acceptable to God? You know, I remember in the example of the Old Testament, King Saul learned the lesson very quickly. He got a little bit in a hurry and he went ahead and instead of waiting on Samuel to come to offer the sacrifice, Saul did it himself. When Samuel got there and saw the things that had been done and how the worship service had been offered in the way of the Old Testament in a way that was not according to God's plan, Samuel told Saul in 1 Samuel 15:22, to obey is better than to sacrifice and to hearken than the fat of rams. I remember King David, he created this great big celebration in the book of 1 Samuel about when the Ark of the Covenant was coming into Jerusalem, and he built a brand new little cart for the Ark of the Covenant to be carried upon. Well, it turns out that because of this great celebration and this brand new cart, you'll recall that they weren't supposed to carry the Ark of the Covenant on a cart. They were supposed to carry it with the poles through the little staves that had been put in on the sides of the car.
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1: It's 59 degrees.
3: Mark chapter 2. Now, last week we concluded in John chapter 5, if you remember. And now we're going to go back to the gospel that we left just a few weeks ago. And as of late, we've been spending a lot of time in the synoptic gospels of Matthew, Mark, Luke, and John. And in fact, we're going to pick up tonight in Mark chapter 2, where we left off last time we were in Mark chapter 2. And we know that the gospel according to Mark is written by the Apostle Mark. We also know that he is the son of a woman by the name of Mary. That's what Acts chapter 12 and verse 12 tells us. But also, he is the cousin of Barnabas. That's what the Apostle Paul told us in Colossians chapter 4 and in verse 10. And I think one of the great disservices, perhaps, that this curriculum has done for us is it has not given us a lot of time to spend a lot of specific time in one particular gospel. But as we look at the gospel according to Mark as a whole, we realize that just like every book in the Bible, it has a purpose. And that purpose is John is advocating, or Mark rather is advocating, that Jesus Christ is the Son of God, that He is the Messiah. And as we go throughout the gospel according to Mark, we need to realize too, for dividing purposes, that about 40% of this gospel is dedicated to the last journey of Jesus as he goes into Jerusalem. And we know all the events that are going to occur there in Jerusalem. His crucifixion, his resurrection, and so on and so forth. But 40% of this gospel, according to Mark, is actually dedicated to that journey. Now, if you remember last week, we discussed Mark chapter 2, or a few weeks ago when we left Mark chapter 2, we were talking about fasting. In fact, I think we left off in verse 18 of Mark chapter 2, if I am not mistaken. And what we're going to do as we begin our lesson tonight is we're going to recap just a little bit on what occurred there in verses 18 through verses 22, so that we can better understand the background for our passage tonight. Now, there in verse 18, we see that Jesus is with his disciples, and we also know that the disciples of John are fasting, the Pharisees are fasting, but who is not fasting? Jesus and his disciples. And so the question that is posed to Jesus is, why do the disciples of John and the Pharisees fast, but your disciples do not fast? Now, as we look at the old law, we realize that there is one time a year that they were commanded to fast. That was on the Day of Atonement. And we also know that the Day of Atonement was a very sad day. It was a day of mourning. It was a day of repentance. They truly felt the godly sorrow for the sin that they had committed, 2 Corinthians 7 and verse 10. And so it made sense that fasting would occur on this day, since fasting is a show of mourning. And this question is posed to Jesus, why do you and your disciples not fast? Well, do you remember how Jesus responds to this question? Well, he employs a few different illustrations to demonstrate the fact that the time is not here for his disciples to fast. In fact, he talks about a wedding and how he

0: is the bridegroom and how the bridegroom has come. Well, weddings are happy celebrations, correct? It's a time of rejoicing. It would not be appropriate to fast at a wedding if fasting is a sign of mourning, which is exactly what Jesus is demonstrating there. And we're not going to recap all the specifics of those illustrations that he talks about. We don't have the time to do that tonight, but we will say this. What Jesus is saying is simple. The reason that they are not fasting is because he is here. It's a time of rejoicing. It's a time of joy. But then he also says, after he leaves, there will be a time, perhaps when, they will fast. Now, the New Testament never gives us command to fast, but we see that there may be appropriate times in our lives when we may feel the need to fast. And that's exactly what Jesus is demonstrating to them who pose him the question, but he's saying, listen, this is a time of rejoicing, and this is not the time to fast. Well, tonight, what we're going to look at is we're going to continue on here in Mark chapter 2. We're going to close out Mark chapter 2, and then we're going to explore the first 19 verses of Mark chapter 3. And as we close out Mark chapter 2 and the first 19 verses of Mark chapter 3, we'll see that there's really three events that we need to focus on here. Two occur on the Sabbath day, and there's some persecution that arises because of those events, much like what arose there in John chapter 5 when Jesus heals the man who had the infirmity for 38 years of his life on the Sabbath day. But then we're also going to see where Jesus calls the 12. And these are really three important events that we need to focus on. There's a lot of scriptures that we can explore in the Old Testament, but also in the New Testament, that will help us to strengthen our faith in Christ Jesus. And the first event that I want to talk about tonight comes there in verses 23 through 28, and that is the first Sabbath controversy. Now, as we begin this portion of our lesson tonight, we need to ask these two questions. You see, these two questions demand to be asked and also answered. And what I'm going to do is pose these questions to you. And the first question is this: did Jesus ever sin? The answer is an obvious no. Hebrews chapter 4 and the verse 15 tells us that Jesus was tempted in all points as we are, yet remained without sin. That is how he could be our merciful high priest. Well, the second question that we have to ask from these set of verses is, did Jesus ever condone sin? The answer to that question is obviously a no as well. In fact, if you go over to 1 Timothy chapter 1 and to verse 15, the Bible tells us that Jesus came to save sinners. He didn't come to condone their sin and condone this sickness that they were in. He came to save them from their sin. So Jesus would have never condoned sin, and Jesus never did sin. Now, those are two important principles that are going to guide our discussion here in verses 23 through 28. And you can begin reading with me here, beginning in verse 23 of Mark chapter 2, when Mark records, "Now it happened that he went through the grain fields on the Sabbath. And as they went, his disciples began to pluck the heads of grain. And the Pharisees said to him, 'Look, why do they do what is not lawful on the Sabbath?' Jesus said to them, 'Have you never read what David did when he was in need? He went into the house of God in the days of Abiathar, the high priest, and what did he do? He ate the showbread, which is not lawful to eat except for the priests, and also gave some to those who were with him. And he said to them, "The Sabbath was made for man, and not man for the Sabbath." Now, underline this or circle it one. "Therefore, the Son of Man is also the Lord of the Sabbath." Now, we're going to explore where this event is also found in two other sets of scriptures, and we're going to do that in Mark chapter 3. But what I want to pose to you is this: Jesus never sinned. We've established that. Hebrews chapter 4 and verse 15. We also know that Jesus never condoned sin. That's what we've also established in 1 Timothy 1 and verse 15. But here are Jesus and his disciples. It's the Sabbath day. They are walking through a field of grain. And since Jesus has never sinned, we can establish that they never walked farther than what was referred to as a Sabbath day's journey. Now, we know that they were to do nothing on the Sabbath day, but I guess over time there occurred this tradition or such that occurred that they were not to travel a Sabbath day's journey. And from what I can gather, a Sabbath day's journey was about a half a mile. So that we can establish Jesus never sinned, and therefore they never traveled farther than a Sabbath day's journey, yet his disciples eat this grain that is ripe, and it's right there next to them. They eat some of that grain, perhaps because they are hungry, but who is standing right there watching his disciples eat this grain? The Pharisees. They're not fair, you see, in their treatment of Jesus Christ. And I want you to notice what is said here in verse 24. And the Pharisees said to him, look, why do they do what is not lawful on the Sabbath day? Now, the fact that they address this question to Jesus, the Pharisees said to him, not the disciples that had ate of the grain, they said to him, shows us that their center of attention is Jesus. They're trying to do whatever they can to try to make him stumble. They are blinded by their hate of Jesus. And in this particular instance, what they're going to do is accuse his disciples of breaking the law of the Sabbath. Well, the question begs to be asked, did they in fact break the law? Well, there's two important points that we need to draw out. First, if the accusation is that they ate and gathered grain, then the answer to that question is no, because Deuteronomy chapter 23 and verse 25 permits that. In fact, the Bible says, when you come into your neighbor's standing grain, you may pluck the heads with your hand, but, contrast is drawn, you shall not use a sickle on your neighbor's standing grain. Well, a sickle was this early farming equipment. It was the shape of a half moon, and they used to use it in order to gather a lot of grain at one particular time. Well, his disciples aren't using a sickle. They simply grabbed it with their hand and ate some of this grain that they were passing by. But clearly, in their minds, even though they had done nothing wrong, in the eyes of the Pharisees, they had done everything wrong because they had broke their tradition. And so Jesus decides that he is going to answer this question that they have posed to him by drawing on some things that they would have known. They would have been familiar, very familiar with what he is talking about here in this particular scripture. In fact, he begins by saying, have you not heard? Now, that is a rhetorical question, and we all understand what a rhetorical question is. A rhetorical question is a question that has an obvious answer that we already know the answer to. The answer to that question is, yes, they had heard. In fact, five separate times, if I'm not mistaken, in the Synoptic Gospels, Jesus asks the question also, have you not read? Well, the answer to that question is, well, of course, they had read, but what he is saying is, you've read it, but you fail to see it because I'm the one that's doing it, and your hate is blinding you. Well, he begins with this question, have you not heard? Well, the obvious answer to that is, well, of course, they were heard, and they had heard. And the very first instance that he draws upon comes from 1 Samuel chapter 21 and verse 6. 1 Samuel chapter 21 and verse 6, and you can go over there with me if you want. This is the account within the Bible where David eats of the showbread within the temple. Now, this is an important event here because in the previous chapter, if you remember, we know that Saul is seeking to have David killed, and David comes to his son Jonathan and he says, listen, your father wants me dead. Well, Jonathan says, surely that's not so. Surely my father does not want you dead. But David says, yes, he does. Well, they sit down at dinner that night, and Saul says it right there in black and white to Jonathan that he is going to kill David. Well, then David goes on the run, and notice what happens here in 1 Samuel chapter 21 and verse 6. So the priest gave him holy bread, bread that was set aside only for the priest, for there was no bread there, but showbread, which had been taken from before the Lord in order to put hot bread in its place on the day when it was taken away. Now, when Jesus is mentioning this account over here in Mark chapter 2, he says he ate the showbread, which was not lawful to eat. It was not lawful to eat except for the priest. Now, let me ask you this. Did the Pharisees have a problem with what David had done over there in 1 Samuel chapter 21 and in verse 6? Well, the answer to that is no, they didn't. They regarded him as a hero. So why then are they so agitated by this action of his disciples instead? It's simply because of Jesus. But we can establish that Jesus never sinned, and therefore his disciples nor him broke the law of the Sabbath. But let me ask you this. What about the priests? We know that the priests commonly or customarily worked in the temple on the Sabbath day, but did the Pharisees find any fault in that? Well, the answer to that is no, they never found any fault in that. In fact, they respected the priestly functions on the Sabbath day. So if they're willing to make these exceptions, why are they not willing to look at this and realize that his disciples had never done anything wrong? Why are they seeking Jesus and to cause him persecution? Hosea chapter 6 and in verse 6. And Hosea is always a very interesting biblical character to me. We see that God uses his life as a living illustration of what his people had done to him. And he commands him there to marry Gomer, who is a prostitute. And we see that she wants the affection of other men more than she wants his affection. But time and time again, God commands him to go back and get her, because what he is showing is his people have been unfaithful to him and they would rather have something else rather than him. Well, notice Hosea 6 and in verse 6, "For I desire mercy, the Lord says, and not sacrifice, and the knowledge of God more than burnt offerings." You see, legalism without compassion is wrong. And that's exactly what these Pharisees were doing. They were trying to instill within their minds these traditions that they had created and say that they had sinned when in fact they had not sinned. And notice verse 27 here, which is probably the statement, verses 27 and 28, that we need to focus on, that Jesus says the Sabbath was made for man and not man for the Sabbath. And therefore, it's therefore a reason he's tying together what he has just said. The Son of Man is also the Lord of the Sabbath. Now, that's interesting. That's an intriguing question. And it kind of reflects upon what we talked about there in John chapter 5, where time and time again, Jesus is demonstrating his deity. He's demonstrating his equality with God. John 10 verse 30, Jesus says, "My Father and I are one." He's showing and he is claiming deity with this statement that he makes here in Mark chapter 2 and in verse 28. And we also must understand, Jesus did not do anything wrong, nor did his disciples do anything wrong, because we've already established Jesus has never sinned, nor did Jesus ever condone sin. And had his disciples sinned, he would have called them out. He would have told them that they had sinned. But he doesn't. And there's a lot of people who want to use Mark chapter 2, specifically this set of verses here in verses 23 through 28, to try to say that Jesus did sin or that his disciples did sin, but divine law was set apart for convenience. But that could not be any farther from the truth. Divine law is never set apart for convenience. Divine law is law. It's the law that we live by. It's the law that we must have instilled within our hearts. And no matter convenience, we must always stay true and faithful to that law. Well, this is the first instance that happens here on the Sabbath. And what's really important to notice is how Jesus concludes this in verse 28. He says, "Therefore the Son of Man is also the Lord of the Sabbath, because as we move on to the next event that occurs here, as we transition into Mark chapter 3, we're going to see that Jesus once again heals someone on the Sabbath day, just like he had done over there in John chapter 5. Now, as we look at this healing, we can begin by establishing here that Jesus has fended off some persecution. He has done so with a great and a calculated response to this persecution. And so directly after he makes this statement here, in Mark chapter 2 and in verse 28, the Bible records, beginning in chapter 3, that he enters into their synagogue on the Sabbath day, which is where a faithful man or a faithful woman in the Jewish religion would find themselves on that day. But a problem arises, because as Jesus enters into the Sabbath, or enters into the synagogue, he sees a man who has a withered hand, and we know that Jesus is compassionate. And as Jesus sees this man with the withered hand, despite the fact that these Pharisees are watching him, he is going to heal this man. Now, this is important to note. These same critics who were trying to cause him some problems here in the previous set of verses are still watching Jesus. They have watched him walk in to this synagogue on the Sabbath day. They're still watching his actions. And I want you to notice what is said here in verse 4 of Mark chapter 3. He said to them, he poses them a question. Is it lawful on the Sabbath to do good or to do evil, to save life or to kill? Now, we've already established from the encounter that we discussed the last couple of weeks that there was no law under the old law that forbade someone from doing good on the Sabbath day. And Jesus is going to demonstrate this point even further here in just a minute as we look at a cross comparison to another synoptic gospel, specifically Matthew's account of this very same event that occurs here. But what we need to establish is Jesus does nothing, no sin, by healing this man on the Sabbath day. But notice that this question comes after what is said in verse 2. So they being the Pharisees, watched him closely, whether he would heal him on the Sabbath. Now notice this. So they might accuse him. Well, this reveals two separate things that we can name right off the bat. The first is their motives were what? They wanted to accuse him. That is why they were watching him so closely. They were looking for something to accuse him of. But secondly, and I don't want you to miss this, they knew that Jesus could heal this man. If they didn't believe that Jesus could heal this man, they wouldn't have baited him into healing this man. They knew exactly what Jesus could do. They knew that he could heal this man. And because of this, because of what they're doing to him, I can't think of anything that could be more corrupt, because they have allowed their hate of Jesus to blind them to so many things that are right before their eyes. Now, Luke chapter 6, Luke's account of what's occurring here in Mark chapter 3, he says that Jesus knew their thoughts. That's what he says there in verse 8. And Jesus knows that they want to accuse him. Jesus knows that their motives are corrupt. Jesus knows that they are looking for opportunities for him to stumble so that they can try to hurt him from that. Jesus understands their thoughts, and he understands what they're trying to do. And if we go over to Matthew's account there in Matthew chapter 11 and to verses 11 through 12, we'll see where Jesus employs a very interesting argument. And I want you to read this argument with me. He says, "What man is there among you who has one sheep, and if it falls into a pit on the Sabbath, will not lay a hold of it and lift it out? Of how much more value then is a man than a sheep? And therefore, it is lawful to do good on the Sabbath day." Now, what Jesus is saying here in the verses 11 through 12 are what scholars call an ad hominem. And what that simply means is, this is an argument that Jesus is employing to point out the inconsistencies in their train of thought and the inconsistent motives that they have toward him. And as we look at this argument that Jesus is making, we can notice that it has two separate premises, but it also has a conclusion. Now, the first premise, the major premise of this argument is simple. If a sheep falls into a pit on the Sabbath day, are you not going to rescue that sheep? Now, I would imagine that Jesus is probably talking to a group of people who at least have some sort of experience with sheep. Perhaps they have even an endearment within their heart of sheep. And if they were to picture a sheep who needed rescue in their minds, and that was to happen on the Sabbath day, I would imagine that every single thought in their mind was saying, well, of course we would rescue this sheep on the Sabbath day. Now, that's the major premise. The minor premise is this. Is not the life of a man more valuable than a life of a sheep? Well, that is an obvious yes, and that is what everybody would have agreed with. And as Jesus said this, I would imagine they were saying, well, of course, a man's life is more valuable than a sheep. Well, that leads us to a conclusion. Therefore, it is lawful to rescue or to heal this man on the Sabbath day. So Jesus is employing a logical argument to point out the inconsistencies within their train of thought of how they are trying to approach him, persecute him, and cause him some grief and cause him to stumble. But this is also important to note in Mark chapter 3, beginning there in verse 5, of this set of scriptures. And when he had looked around at them, he's looking at these Pharisees with anger. Well, Jesus is mad at these people. He's mad because they have a hardness of heart. He's mad because he can see their thoughts. He knows what they're thinking. He knows those thoughts are corrupt. He knows that they have impure motives toward him. He knows that they are looking to make him stumble. And notice what else is said. Being grieved by the hardness of their hearts, he said to the man, stretch out your hand. And he stretched it out, and his hand was restored as whole as the other. Now, this man has a withered hand. And as I was looking this up on Google to kind of see some different pictorials of what this hand would have looked like, it really looks like a hand that is crippled by arthritis. Have you ever seen someone who has arthritis so bad in their joints that their hand is kind of disfigured? That's kind of what this hand would have looked like. And Jesus says, I want you to reach out. I want you to stretch out your hand. And he takes this man's hand, and notice the location in the synagogue on the Sabbath day. Once again, demonstrating exactly what he said there in verse 28. I am the Lord of the Sabbath. And he makes this man's withered hand as strong and as healthy as his other hand. But I read this verse, and this was one of the first thoughts that came to my mind. He was grieved by the hardness of their hearts. I wonder if God is ever grieved by the hardness of our hearts. We know that we can have a hardened heart. We know that we can become, at some points, hardened to particular sins within our lives. And I wonder if God is ever grieved by that. He can see our thoughts. He knows our sin. And I wonder if he's ever grieved by the fact that we have a hardness about our heart. But also, as I read this verse, or really this set of verses here, this is another thought that comes to my mind. You see, here's a simple truth in life. When men and women refuse to receive the truth after they have heard the truth with their own ears, and they refuse to receive that truth, most of the time they will do anything that they possibly can to try to destroy it. And if you look over to Luke's account over in Luke chapter 6 and verse 11, he says something very peculiar. He says that the Pharisees were filled with rage after this occurred, after Jesus had healed this man in the synagogue on the Sabbath day. And they discussed with one another what they might do to Jesus. They were beginning to plot the death, the murder of the Son of God. That is how wrathful they are. And the greater point that needs to be made here is, here is a man, has a withered hand, he is in need. Here is the Savior of the universe who has the power, the only one, who has the power to heal him of his sickness, of his ailment. And yet they cannot overlook that to see this great thing that Jesus does for this man. Their hearts were hardened. And as we go on down, we also see that Jesus calls the 12 disciples. Now, this is important too, because as we see, they have some malicious motives toward Jesus. We could say that they are plotting his death. They are ready for him to die. And so Jesus senses, he can see their hearts, he knows their thoughts, and he can sense that they are going to kill him, but he also knows that his hour has not yet come. His hour has not come for him to die. But we also see it in the preceding verses that these great crowds continue to follow Christ. They continue to follow Jesus. And Jesus continues his healing ministry. He continues to perform miracles in front of these people. And you've got to imagine, just as the purpose of miracles is, John chapter 20 and verses 30 and 31, that it's stirring belief within them. And then eventually, and this is important, as Matthew records in Matthew chapter 12 and in verse 17, when Jesus knew it, he withdrew from there, and great multitudes followed him, and he healed them all, yet he warned them not to make him known, that it might be fulfilled which was spoken by Isaiah the prophet. And what was spoken by Isaiah the prophet comes in Isaiah 42 and in verse 1. And that verse says, "Behold my servant whom I uphold, my elect one in whom my soul delights. I have put my spirit upon him. He will bring forth justice to the Gentiles." So time and time again in the life of Jesus, we see that messianic prophecies are fulfilled through him in his life on this earth. Time and time again, we see and are proven that Jesus is the Christ, that he is the Son of God. And that brings us to a very pivotal moment here in verse 13 of Mark chapter 3. And the Bible says, "He went up on the mountain and he called to him those he himself wanted, and they came to him." So Jesus goes upon this mountain, and he calls unto himself the 12 disciples, just as Moses went up on a mountain to receive the law of God. Jesus goes upon a mountain to appoint his disciples. And notice this summary that occurs of the conversation that he has with them after they have been appointed. He says he appointed the 12 that they might be with him and that he might send them out to preach and to have power to heal sicknesses and to cast out demons. Now, this is also important to note that these specific instructions are given to Jesus, or given to his disciples by Jesus alone. He gives them the power to cast out unclean spirits, to heal. We all know that these miracles had the same purpose, and that is to confirm the word. That is why they are given this power. They don't have what we have in our hands at this particular moment. They can't say, "Turn with me to Acts chapter 2. No, they were living those moments, and those moments are recorded for us. So they needed these powers in order to be able to prove that Jesus was in fact the Christ and the Son of God. But with authority, not only comes the power to act, but the right to exercise that authority. And then Mark goes on and he lists the 12 disciples here. Now, Matthew lists these disciples in pairs over in Matthew chapter 10 and in verses 1 through 4. And I find that very interesting because as I was studying for this lesson, there are some that will assert that these disciples perhaps worked in pairs. And that can be found throughout the scriptures of different instances where they were together in groups. And what I'm going to do for you is I'm actually going to list these 12 disciples in the pairs that Matthew provides for us here in Matthew chapter 10 and in verses 1 through 4. And the 12 disciples were Peter and Andrew. We know that they were brothers. We also know that they were fishermen. We see James and John, the sons of Zebedee, also brothers. We also see Philip and Bartholomew. Now, Philip was from Bethsaida. That's what we read over in John chapter 1, under verses 43 through 44. And you may not recognize the name Bartholomew, but you may recognize the name Nathanael. Now, we read about him over in John chapter 1 and in verses 45 through 49. In fact, he was the one who posed the question, can anything good come from Nazareth? And he was talking about Jesus himself. And then we also see Thomas, who was also known as Didymus, or Thomas as we know him, sometimes Thomas the Doubter, but also Matthew, which is Levi the tax collector that we discussed in this chapter of scripture earlier in Mark chapter 2. Levi the son of Alphaeus, another name for Matthew the tax collector. We also see James and Thaddeus. Now the surname was Thaddeus, but his real name was Lebbaeus, L-E-B-B-A-E-U-S. We see that James is the son of Alphaeus, and we also see that Thaddeus was also referred to as Judas, not to be mixed up with Judas, the one who betrays Jesus, who is listed last there with Simon, who was a zealot. Now, a zealot was a political revolutionary, and that is what he was about. But we also see Judas Iscariot, and it's also noted for us that Judas would be the one who would betray Jesus. So these are the 12 disciples that Jesus calls unto himself, the ones that he wanted. The Bible says here that he calls unto himself, that he gives the power to cast out unclean spirits. He gives the power to heal and all of these things in his name through his authority. And you could lay some parallels there to Mark chapter 16 and of verse 17, parallelism between authority and in my name, because once again, authority is not only the power to act, but it's also the right to exercise that authority. Now, verse 19 is where we are supposed to stop tonight. We're going to stop here with the calling of the 12 disciples. That is what I have for you tonight. But I think that we can really understand some important lessons for us to gather from these two events that occur here in Mark chapter 2 and Mark chapter 3, and that is, just as Jesus said, Jesus is Lord. Jesus is Lord, my Redeemer. How he loves me, and oh, how I love him. We sing that song from time to time. Jesus is Lord. And that's very evident here from these two instances that occur here on the Sabbath day. Jesus has the power of God within him. He is omniscient. He is omnipresent. He is omnipotent. And that is once again demonstrated in his deity, in the fact that he is the Son of God, the Christ, the Messiah. And I don't know about you, but when I read events like what we've read tonight, it reaffirms my belief in the Son of God. It reaffirms my faith in him, and it reaffirms my trust in him. Galatians chapter 2 and verse 20, I've been crucified with Christ. It's no longer I who live, but Christ who lives in me. And the life that I now live in the flesh, I live by faith in the Son of God, who loves me and gave up himself for me. And that life that is lived by faith and not by sight is only strengthened by events like what we have read.
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2: Hello, my name is Griffin Collins, and I have an exciting announcement.
1: We will begin releasing a weekly devotional on Facebook titled Matters That Matter. In these weekly devotionals, we will discuss topics that are important and specific to the Lord's church today. What does the Bible say about trusting others? Am I required to be faithful as a Christian? I pray that you will follow along with us as we explore matters that matter today.
2: It's 53 degrees.

Let's use a very familiar passage of Scripture and see if we cannot profit in our study of the same. Luke chapter 16, verses 19 through 31. There was a certain rich man clothed in purple and fine linen, faring sumptuously every day. And a certain beggar named Lazarus laid at his gate full of sores, desiring to be fed with the crumbs that fell from the rich man's table. Yea, even the dog came and licked his sores. And it came to pass that the beggar died and was carried away by the angels unto Abraham's bosom. The rich man also died and was buried, and in Hades he lifted up his eyes, being in torments, and seeth Abraham afar off and Lazarus in his bosom. And he cried and said, Father Abraham, I pray thee, send Lazarus that he may dip the tip of his finger in water and cool my tongue, for I'm in anguish in this flame. And Abraham said, Son, remember that thou in thy lifetime receivest thy good things, and in like manner Lazarus evil things. But now here he is comforted, and thou art in anguish. And besides all this, there's a great gulf fixed between us, that none may cross over from hence to you, nor may any pass from thence to us. He said, I pray thee therefore, Father, that thou would send him back to my father's house, for I have five brethren, that he may testify unto them, lest they also come to this place of punishment. Abraham said, they have Moses and the prophets, let them hear them. But he said, nay, Father Abraham, but if one go to them from the dead, they will repent. And Abraham said, if they hear not Moses and the prophets, neither will they be persuaded, though one should rise from the dead. A very interesting passage of Scripture, but let's notice some things that are dealt with in this context. There was a certain rich man. Now, what does the Lord mean by the expression rich man? I remember that he made the statement in, what is it, Matthew 19 at verse 24. He said, it's easier for a camel to go through the eye of a needle than for a rich man to enter heaven. Is the Lord saying that if you have money, or maybe a little excess or an abundance of money, you simply cannot go to heaven? No, that's not what he's saying at all. You know, it's so important that we notice what Paul said in 2 Timothy 2:15, the last statement in that verse. Rightly dividing the word of truth. The American Standard says, handling aright the word of truth. It is vitally important that we put God's word together properly until, as the psalmist said, we have all that God said on any one subject. We do not have the truth. Psalms 119, verse 160, the sum of thy word is truth. So what does the Lord mean by a rich man? Well, one that has a great deal of money. Fine. Well, is that a sin? Well, certainly not. No. Money is neither good or bad. It's a medium of exchange, and it's handy to have. As a matter of fact, that's why the Lord authorized work, and we are to conscientiously involve ourselves in the performance of our daily duties, not with eye service as men-pleasers, but in the fear of God. And so for our work, we, of course, are compensated, and that's the way we buy our food. And then there are people who have excellent abilities. I mean, they have an acumen for making money, and, well, great, that's fine. If they pay you a lot of money, what are you to burn it or throw it away? No. Nothing wrong with having money. No, that's, as a matter of fact, we've talked about that, haven't we? Matthew chapter 6, verse 19. Jesus said, lay not up for yourself treasures upon the earth, where moth and rust consume, where thieves break through and steal. Someone says, well, there it is. We're not to lay up treasures. Wait. Friend, it's the contrast. In rightly dividing the word, the context is always important. We must take into consideration all that God has said. Now notice, lay not up for yourself treasures upon the earth, where moth and rust consume, where thieves break through and steal, but lay up for yourself treasures in heaven, where neither moth nor rust doth consume, where thieves do not break through nor steal. His point here in this contrast, verse 21, the next verse. For where thy treasure is, there will thy heart be also. What do you hold to be of primary value in this life? Friend, if it is material matters, you can't please God. But it doesn't matter how much material goods you may accumulate.
If you use them in the service of God, if you recognize them as a gift from God, that's fine. It doesn't matter how much. Oh, someone says, now, preacher, money is the root of all kinds of evil. Friend, no, sir, no, sir. 1 Timothy chapter 6, verse 10, listen to it. The love of money is a root of all kinds of evil. Oh, the love of money. That's what the Lord describes as a rich man. And when he said there in verse 24, Matthew 19, easier for a camel to go through the eye of a needle? That's impossible. That's out of the question. And he's talking about a regular sewing needle. Oh, than it is for a rich man to go to heaven. Why? Well, friend, to go to heaven, you've got to trust in God. I mean, put your total trust in God. No, no, you can't lean upon things that are of this old world. They are temporary. They simply will not last. But the amount of money that you accumulate or earthly goods that you own has really nothing to do with your allegiance. Now, if you give your allegiance to those things, lose your soul. But if in the possession of those things you realize that every good and every perfect gift is from God, yes, coming down from above, from the Father of lights, with whom is no variation, neither shadow that is cast by turning. James 1, verse 17. So these things are a gift from God, right? I'm made in the image and the likeness of God. That's correct. I totally depend upon Him for everything that I have. Breathe His air. Well, I drink His water. I eat His food. I wear His clothing. I walk on His footstool. Friend, we literally dwell in the hollow of God's hand. Now, in recognition of that, I'm aware that the earth and the fullness thereof belong to God. So when He blesses me with an abundance of wealth or goods, I need to use these in the promotion of His cause. That's what they're all about. I must dedicate my life to the Lord. Oh, indeed. Now, let's go back to our text. There was a certain rich man, clothed in purple and fine linen, and you can expect that, of course. That can be overdone also. Pride, vanity, I want a spirit of it. No, no, no, no. And this fellow probably is guilty of that, no question. But you could have the wealth and still be a person of humility, clothed in purple and fine linen. Oh, and a certain beggar named Lazarus laid at his gate full of sores, desiring to be fed with the crumbs that fell from the rich man's table. Now, let's take this in a different direction. And the rich man called his servant. They hooked up, of course, the chariot, and he's riding out and goes through the gate. He looks over, and he sees this poor man lying on the ground. He says to his driver, stop, stop. And when he does, he gets out of the chariot, goes over and bends down and speaks to this poor man. He recognizes his plight. And he called three or four of his servants and he said, take this man in, see that he gets a good bath, put some of my best clothes on him, put him in one of the servants' quarters, and let him get a good night's sleep. In the morning, we're going to take him in to the physician to see about these sores and provide a remedy and a cure. Wouldn't that have been a wonderful thing? Wouldn't that have been fine? That would have showed human compassion. Friends, that would have shown the nature of God being manifest in the human thought and process. Say, well, that's what life is really all about. Sympathy and understanding. Oh, we know about that, do we not? Yes, sir. That needs to be shown in every area of life. But someone says, well, he was a rich man. Let's go to Luke chapter 19. You remember, beginning at verse 1, that Jesus entered and was passing through Jericho. And behold, a man named Zacchaeus, a publican, and he was rich. He desired to see Jesus, but he could not for the crowd, for he was short of stature. Ran on ahead, climbed up into a sycamore tree, for he was to pass that way. And Jesus came to the place, he looked up, and he said, Zacchaeus, make haste and come down. I must abide in thy house today. Ooh, Zacchaeus hurried up, he came down out of the tree. He rejoiced greatly, but listen. He said, Lord, the half of my goods
I give to the poor. And if I have wrongfully exacted from any man, I restore fourfold. Oh, wait a minute. Why didn't Jesus say to Zacchaeus what he said to that rich young ruler in Matthew 19? You know, the rich young ruler had kept the commandments of the law, honor thy father and mother, thou shalt not kill, thou shalt not commit adultery, etc. He kept all of it. The Lord loved him. He was a good man in many ways. But the Lord knew he had a basic problem. He said, sell that thou hast, give to the poor, and come thou and follow me. Thou shalt have treasure in heaven. Ooh, that young man went away sorrowful, for he was one that had great riches. Wait. What is the problem here? He thought more of his accumulated earthly wealth than he did of the exalted privilege of following in the footsteps of Christ. Not Zacchaeus. Let's say. Well, Zacchaeus, why didn't you say, I give all of my... No, it's not necessary. The Lord is not interested in the amount of money or wealth that you have. The Lord is interested in your disposition of heart and mind toward your fellow man that's willing to use that wealth for his edification, for his good, his health, etc. Oh, then I need to place the emphasis in life where it belongs. Now, the rich man here in Luke 16 didn't do that. Let's say it. No doubt he thought that fellow was a bum. I mean, after all, he's trying to get something for nothing. No. If he had just shown compassion, it would have been a wonderful thing indeed. You see, both the rich man and Lazarus were the chosen people of God. Oh, they were the descendants of Abraham. You remember that the rich man said, Father Abraham. Abraham called him son. And say, oh, and Lazarus, when he died, was born away with the angels into Abraham's bosom. Friend, it doesn't matter how poor you are, how rich, you're not going to Abraham's bosom unless you are a child of God. So these who under the law were Jews, they were God's chosen people. Ooh, but wouldn't it have been wonderful if this man had shown compassion upon this gentleman in need, full of sores? How wonderful it would have been. It'd been a different story entirely. Oh, yes, he wouldn't have been in the flames of Tartarus. I say, we need to read God's word, put it into practice, walk with God.

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0: It's 53 degrees.

We are a nation of laws, in contrast to nations of the past, where one person, a king or a queen, had control of life or death. In studying the Declaration of Independence, the Constitution, and the Bill of Rights, I found 8 references to law, the 1776 Declaration of Independence, 31 references to law in the 7 Articles of the Constitution, and 11 references to law in the 27 amendments to the Bill of Rights. The contrast in a one-person rule and the rule of law is sharply drawn in the Declaration of Independence of the colonies of the United States from the king, the one-person rule. The Declaration of Independence says, "The history of the present king of Great Britain is a history of repeated injuries and usurpations, all having in direct object the establishment of an absolute tyranny over the states. He has refused his assent to laws, the most wholesome and necessary for the public good." The Declaration has 23 specific instances of abuse of power by a one-man government. The instances are followed by this observation in the Declaration of Independence. "In every stage of these oppressions, we are petitioned for redress in the most humble terms. Our repeated petitions have been answered only by repeated injury. A prince whose character is thus marked by every act which may define a tyrant is unfit to be the ruler of a free people." End of quote. The closing part of the Declaration appeals to, quote, "the supreme judge of the world for the rectitude of our intentions with a firm reliance on the protection of divine providence." Article 7 of the Constitution states, "Done in convention by the unanimous consent of the states present, the 17th day of September in the year of our Lord, 1787. Those are closing words of the Constitution of the United States of America. Don't tell me that they did not recognize the Lord Jesus Christ. The Declaration of Independence, with an acknowledgement to a creator, and the Declaration closes with an appeal to the supreme judge of the world and a reliance on the protection of divine providence. The Constitution is dated in the year of our Lord. Anyone who will, with open mind and sincerity of heart, study the founding documents of our great country will see why the 6th President of these United States, John Quincy Adams, the son of the 2nd President of the United States, John Adams, would declare, "From the day of the Declaration, the people of the North American Union and its constituent states were associated bodies of men and Christians. They were

bound by the laws of God, which they all, and by the laws of the gospel, which they nearly all acknowledged as the rules of their conduct. The Declaration of Independence cast off all shackles of the dependency. The U.S. of America will no longer be colonies that were independent. They will be united as an independent nation of Christians, as John Quincy Adams declared. So what has happened? A secular crowd of unbelievers in God and Jesus Christ have been rewriting history, and their distorted textbooks are being used to indoctrinate children with a secular worldview. What can we do to rescue this great country from those who either don't know its history, or worse yet, knew it but deliberately try to falsify the truth for their own selfish personal gain? Parents and school board members need to examine the secular textbooks imposed on our children and reject them. If the secular crowd had to lose the money invested in these false textbooks, we might get their attention. Those who are determined to make us like a godless European way need to go to Europe and enjoy their kind of life. There's a plane leaving, I guess, about every hour. It's past time for the good citizens of this God-blessed land to stand against the secular crowd and declare, we are one nation under God. This is Tom Holland urging you, stand up for the good in America, for the good of all Americans.

0: 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It's on a point and
1: 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By signing up for this correspondence course, you can take the first step in strengthening your relationship with God. Let God's Word lead you out of whatever situation or condition that you find yourself in. If you follow Him and His Word, you will come to know the true meaning of God.

Welcome to Is There Any Word from the Lord? We're studying the book of Ephesians at this time, looking at God's eternal purpose. Having looked at in the first chapter that all spiritual blessings are in Christ Jesus, Ephesians chapter 1 verse 3, and that all these blessings we are able to have through the blood of Christ, Ephesians chapter 1 verse 7. And then having looked at God's eternal purpose, the salvation of all through Jesus Christ, whether they be Jew, Gentile, whatever the case may be, the salvation of all is going to be through obedience to the gospel of Christ. And that brings us to the second part of the first chapter, and that is Paul's prayer for the brethren at Ephesus. And having looked at that, Paul speaks of the faith that they've had in Christ, and our love for the brethren. Ephesians chapter 1 and verse 15, in which Paul said, "Wherefore I also, after I heard of your faith in the Lord Jesus, and love unto all the saints." And we stop and we think about the connection between what is being said here, that Paul points out that they had faith in the Lord Jesus, and they had love unto the saints. Those two cannot be separated. One cannot speak about his faith in the Lord Jesus accordingly and at the same time not have love unto the saints. To have one is to have the other. And the more we grow in one, the more we will grow in the other. Faith in Christ directs all other relationships. As simple as that point is, it is one that you and I need to be aware of and always be mindful of. Because it is obvious at times that there are those of God's people who don't take this into consideration, that faith in Christ directs all other relationships. And this is what is seen in Paul pointing out the fact that he had heard of the faith of the brethren in the Lord Jesus and of their love toward the saints. They had that love for the saints in part because of their faith in the Lord Jesus. The greater our faith in Christ, the more serious we will take our relationships as saints. When you see brethren who don't take seriously their relationship with other brethren and with the brethren as a whole, what we can rest assured of is that those same brethren, they don't take their relationship with the Lord very serious either. It's an impossibility. Even if they should consider themselves to be close to the Lord, the Bible teaches us they aren't. They have a misunderstanding of all of these things because the Bible clearly teaches to be right with the Lord Jesus is at the same time to have love of the saints. And so we have to understand, the saints were wrapped up in Christ, and therefore they loved one another. When Christ truly is our life, then everything in our lives becomes about Christ and what He would have us to do. Now, when saints become wrapped up in themselves, they cease to be saints, and the body tends to fall apart, doesn't it? Therein is the difference. And so we need to understand that faith in Christ directs all other relationships. Paul's response to what he heard was to offer continual prayers on behalf of the church at Ephesus. Now think about this, because though we likely understand these points to some degree and maybe to a large degree, we still need to be reminded of them. Think of Paul's prayer for the church at Ephesus and why he is offering this prayer. And then the nature of the things of which he prays about. In Ephesians chapter 1 and verse 16, he says, "Cease not to give thanks for you, making mention of you in my prayers." Carefully consider that Paul is offering prayers of thanksgiving on behalf of those that had faith in Christ and love of saints. "Cease not to give thanks for you, making mention of you." What was it that Paul praised them for and spoke of in verse 15?
their faith in the Lord Jesus and their love of the saints. And because of that, he says, I cease not to give thanks for you, making mention of you in my prayers. Now, what we see is that the Bible points out, if we'll take the time to look at it, that faithfulness was something that truly inspired, as far as encouraging them, other faithful brethren. Think about the Apostle Paul and the Apostle John. What brought about happiness in their lives? And I think it is very important for us to stop and ask, what made them happy? Because when we think about men like Paul and John, don't we speak of them as great apostles and as a faithful, dedicated servants of the Lord and some of the greatest men that ever lived? Well, they are. And that being the case, we ought to stop and say, well, the things that made them happy and the things that made them rejoice, shouldn't that be the same things that make you and I happy and make you and I rejoice? Philippians chapter 4, verse 10. Remember, Paul says, but I rejoiced in the Lord greatly. Now, notice he's rejoicing in the Lord. Why? That now at the last, your care of me hath flourished again, wherein you were also careful, thoughtful, but you lacked opportunity. Paul is rejoicing in the Lord greatly because the brethren, their concern for him, their care of him is growing, showing itself once again. And so he's rejoicing in the Lord to see these brethren having such a desire to help others and such a desire to do the will of the Lord. In 2 John, verse 4, John says, I rejoice greatly that I found of thy children walking in truth, as we have received a commandment from the Father. Notice, he says, I rejoice greatly. John, why do you rejoice greatly? I found of thy children walking in truth. It wasn't that they had necessarily done anything for him personally. It was that he had heard they were faithful. They were doing what God would have them to do, and therefore John rejoiced greatly in that. What does that tell us about John? Where are his thoughts? What is he mindful of? What is his concern with? Well, his concern is not with the world, is it? His concern is with spiritual matters, spiritual things, and he rejoices when he sees his brethren growing and excelling, devoting themselves to spiritual matters. In 3 John, verse 4, he says, I have no greater joy than to hear that my children walk in truth. Notice, he says, I have no greater joy. There is no greater source of joy for John than to hear that people are walking as they ought to walk, walking in Christ, walking in the light, walking in a proper relationship with the Savior, their Lord and Savior, Jesus Christ. Now, when we think about John and Paul rejoicing over these things, can you and I truthfully say that we rejoice when we hear of others doing good works, when we hear of others remaining faithful? Or do we simply respond with, well, they're doing what they're supposed to be doing? Well, the brethren at Philippi were doing what they were supposed to be doing as well. Those to which John is writing in 2 John and 3 John, they were doing what they were supposed to be doing. But it didn't keep Paul and John from rejoicing in it, did it? It didn't keep them from taking note of it. And you and I should have the same mentality. We ought to do the same thing when it comes to us hearing of others doing well. Now, notice this whole process. When you look at this whole picture, you have these other brethren doing the things, yes, they should be doing, but they're doing good works. And the good works that they're doing are bringing joy to others. And when you have brethren that are minded this way, that they, you have brethren that are so minded that they want to do what the Lord would have them to do, and then other brethren are rejoicing because of that, you have the whole body
of our Lord and Savior being built up and strengthened, don't we? We have the whole body being edified. And that's God's eternal purpose for us to be one in Christ Jesus, to grow, to edify one another, to build up ourselves, to build up the body, and to bring others to Christ. Paul's prayer was for them to grow in knowledge of God. And what we have just discussed comes from individuals who have grown in an understanding of what God would have them to do. But notice he says in Ephesians 1:17 that the God of our Lord Jesus Christ, the Father of glory, may give unto you the spirit of wisdom and revelation in the knowledge of Him. The spirit of wisdom and revelation. Revelation being a disclosure of things that had previously been unknown, unrevealed, but now being revealed. We now have God's eternal plan of salvation revealed to us, God's eternal purpose, God's eternal scheme of redemption. We now have that revealed. You and I can take and read from Genesis to Revelation God's eternal purpose, and we can read it in detail. And so the spirit of wisdom and revelation and the knowledge of Him, notice, in the knowledge of Him. Now, God has revealed this to us. The gospel was being preached, obviously, in Paul's day. But what are we going to do with it? Paul is writing to the brethren at Ephesus by inspiration, and he has praised them because of their faith in the Lord Jesus and because of their love of the saints. So obviously they are continuing to grow. But then he speaks to them, even at that, of continuing from that point to grow in the knowledge of Him. That is, in our attitude toward Christ, our approach to everything else in life, our knowledge of God, our view of God, is going to determine how we approach everything else in life, isn't it? As we have seen, these brethren at Ephesus had a love of the saints because they had genuine faith in the Lord Jesus. And the one helped establish the other and vice versa, and they both continued to grow because of this relationship with Christ and with one another. In Matthew chapter 5 and verse 6, in the Beatitudes, Jesus said, "Blessed are they which do hunger and thirst after righteousness, for they shall be filled." Now, who did Jesus say was going to be blessed? Who is it that is going to be filled? Those that hunger and thirst after righteousness. The Lord says they are the ones that are going to be filled, not the ones that simply say, "Well, I would like to be filled." To simply say, "Well, I'd like to," that doesn't get the job done. The Lord says, blessed are they that hunger and thirst. What is that? Those that have the desire to put forth the effort to do what needs to be done. 2 Corinthians chapter 4 and verse 3 speaks of those, "But if our gospel be hid, it is hid to them that are lost, and whom the God of this world hath blinded the minds of them which believe not, lest the light of the glorious gospel of Christ, who is the image of God, should shine unto them." And so we see that our attitude toward the Lord, our attitude toward Christ, is going to determine how we approach everything else. Our attitude toward Christ is going to determine whether or not we hunger and thirst after Christ, or if we're just going to be satisfied to do as little as we can and know as little as we can. Now, there are those who seemingly don't consider this to be of any importance. But what is the significance of it? Well, the significance of it is clearly seen when we consider passages like Galatians chapter 6, verses 1 and 2. Very familiar passage, you will recall. "Brethren, if a man be overtaken in a fault," notice, "ye which are spiritual, restore such a one in the spirit of meekness, considering thyself, lest thou also be tempted." Notice that there's a number of things that are pointed out in this verse. He begins with brethren. "Brethren, if a man be overtaken in a fault, ye which are spiritual," that is, those that are faithful, those that are continuing as saints,
dedicated to God. He says, brethren, if one of you is overtaken with a fault, then those of you which are spiritual. Now, you may have a number of brethren that are indeed brethren, but have no concern whatsoever for their fellow brethren. Are they going to go and help the one that has fallen? No, because in reality, they're in the same condition. It is those that are spiritual. Notice, restore such a one in the spirit of meekness. Well, first of all, if one isn't meek, then one can't obey this passage anyway, because meekness is a requirement. Restore such a one, bring that one back that has fallen, bring him or her back to where he or she needs to be in a spirit of meekness. What? Considering thyself, lest thou also be tempted. Now, the considering thyself, what does that bring us back to? Okay, you have the one that is spiritual. You have the one that has been overtaken by a fault. Now, let's stop and think about something. The one that is spiritual, the one that has been overtaken by a fault, how did they both get to where they are? Now, don't say, well, one has remained faithful and one didn't. No, how did they both get to this position to be able to do either one of these things? Is it not through Ephesians 1:3 and Ephesians 1:7? All spiritual blessings are in Christ Jesus. This brother that is spiritual, he's spiritual because he's in Christ. And that allows him the opportunity to be right with the Lord. This individual that has fallen, well, he has been right with the Lord. He's been in receiving the blessings that are in Christ. And he's been cleansed by the blood of Christ, but now he has fallen. And the point is simply this. The one that is faithful and the one that has become unfaithful, they're both in the position they're in equally by the blessings of God. Now, God didn't bless the individual to become unfaithful. Obviously, he did that on his own. But see, when Galatians chapter 6 and verse 1 tells us to restore such one in the spirit of meekness, that is with a lowly and humble disposition, considering thyself, why? We need to be very careful that we don't look down upon that brother or sister that has fallen. Why? Well, you and I were able to be spiritual because there was a time when you and I were in sin. And glory be to God that through the blood of Christ, by obedience thereto, we were able to become God's children. And so we need to make sure we're not looking down on somebody else. Why? Because if we're both going to be right with the Lord, it's going to be by the exact same way. It's going to be in the exact same body, and it's going to be by the exact same blood of Jesus Christ. Therefore, we restore such one in the spirit of meekness, considering thyself, lest thou also be tempted. What is that? Just as my brother or sister fell, I can fall. And therefore, he says in Galatians 6, verse 2, bear ye one another's burdens and do what? So fulfill the law of Christ. So fulfill the law of Christ. Bear one another's burdens. One brother says, well, I don't consider it to be that big a deal. The Bible doesn't teach us to determine whether or not we consider our brother justified in the burden that he is bearing. The Bible simply says, bear ye one another's burdens. Now, the burden that is to be helped, if I'm helping a brother bear his burden, am I the one with the burden? No. So my view of it really has nothing to do with my helping my brother, does it? My brother is the one that has the burden to bear. My responsibility is to help him bear his burden, not disregard him because it's not my problem. See, that goes back to Ephesians chapter 1, verse 15. See, if we have love for faith in the Lord Jesus and love for the saints, we can't have that mentality. We'll practice Galatians chapter 6, verses 1 and 2 and do the things God would have us to do. That's the importance of understanding this. And the more we study our Bibles, the more we're going to realize God's eternal purpose and just, it takes up all of our lives, doesn't it? Romans chapter 8 and verse
5, notice, "For they that are after the flesh do mind the things of the flesh, but they that are after the Spirit, the things of the Spirit. For to be carnally minded is death, but to be spiritually minded is life and peace." As simple as this is, worldly minded people tend to think in worldly minded ways, don't they? And spiritually minded people tend to think in spiritually minded ways. Now, it's not uncommon to hear of those who claim to be spiritually minded, but their thoughts are obviously worldly. They say, "But I'm spiritually minded." You can say whatever you want, but worldly mindedness is worldly mindedness. And carnally minded, fleshly, worldly, materialistically, to be minded that way is death. But to be spiritually minded is life and peace. Why? Because the carnal mind is enmity against God. For it is not subject to the law of God, neither indeed can be. So then they that are in the flesh cannot please God. As long as I live according to the flesh, according to the ways of the flesh, according to the thinking of the flesh, I'm not going to please God. But ye are not in the flesh, but in the Spirit. If so be, notice that the Spirit of God dwell in you. We've already seen this in the book of Ephesians, haven't we? The Spirit of God does dwell in us, not in a miraculous way, but as we are led through the Word of God. Now, if any man have not the Spirit of Christ, he is none of his. And so when we see Paul's prayer was for them to grow in knowledge of God, well, if we're going to grow, that means we have to be spiritually minded. Worldly minded people grow in worldly minded ways. Spiritually minded people grow in spiritually minded ways. And so if we're going to come to know more and more the things of God and appreciate the things of God, then we're going to have to spend our time dwelling upon the ways of God, not the ways of man. God's will has been revealed. And if we're going to be in a right relationship with Him, then we need to understand His ways. And it's not a matter of simply reaching a point. We need to stop and think about this. Too often, people simply become content, and members of the Lord's church often become content, for others to simply obey the gospel in the sense that they have become members of the Lord's church. Well, Christianity doesn't end with obedience to the gospel. Rather, that's where it begins, isn't it? We're raised to walk in newness of life, so we're not raised to now say, well, we're finished, we're done. No, we're raised to begin walking in the light, a new way of life. And so, as members of the body of Christ, we are to continually grow, continually apply ourselves. But if we reach a point in which we're just satisfied to say, well, I'm a member of the church, I don't have to do anything else. First of all, any person with that mentality doesn't understand what it means to be a member of the Lord's church. Because if we did, we wouldn't make such a foolish statement. Greater knowledge comes from a desire to learn more and more about God's eternal purpose and then to teach it to others. Ephesians itself teaches this in Ephesians chapter 6 and verse 17. Notice, "And take the helmet of salvation and the sword of the Spirit." What is the sword of the Spirit? Which is the Word of God. The Bible itself tells us what the sword of the Spirit is. And the sword of the Spirit is the very Word of God. And so you and I need to be very familiar with God's Word, doing the things God would have us to do that we might be obedient, in that we might be better prepared to teach them unto others. Psalm 119, verses 104 and 105. "Through thy precepts I get understanding, therefore I hate every false way." What is it that is going to cause one to despise sin more and more? "Through thy precepts, through thy teachings, I get understanding, therefore I hate every false way." When God's people begin to be drawn to sin and they begin to question what's wrong with sin and they begin to like that which is sinful, one thing that shows is not that they're just becoming friendly with sin, it shows that they are becoming distant
to God's Word. Verse 105, Thy Word is a lamp unto my feet and a light unto my path. When you think about what that very familiar verse states, Thy Word is a lamp unto my feet and a light unto my path. The image is simply having the Word of God out in front of us, and it's showing us the way to go, just as if we were holding a literal light in front of us to see what is there and which way we should go, where we should go, and what we need to avoid. In the same way, that's what God's Word does for us. And that comes from one who truly wants to be led by God in His Word, one that truly wants to do what God would have him to do. Otherwise, we can't do that. We're only going to have that knowledge through God's Word. James tells us in James chapter 1, verse 5, he says, If any of you lack wisdom, let him ask of God, that giveth all men liberally and upbraideth not, and it shall be given. If any of you lack wisdom, let him ask of God. Well, the truth is, we all lack wisdom. Regardless of what level of wisdom we may have, we all lack wisdom, and we all need to ask God for it. And the Bible tells us if we do that, that God giveth to all men liberally. God wants to bless us. That's one of the things we see from the very beginning of the book of Ephesians, is God's desire to bless His creation, mankind, that which is created in His own image. It is God's desire to bless us. God's desire is not for us to be lost. God's desire is for us to be saved and to be in fellowship with Him. That's what God wants. But you and I, in turn, we have to have a desire to be right with our God, to be in fellowship with Him. And that's what we will continue to see throughout the book of Ephesians. Let me encourage you to read the book of Ephesians in its entirety. And notice how he goes from the first section to emphasizing what God does to in the second section, still speaking of God, but bringing out more and more the responsibilities that you and I have toward one another and toward God Himself. Until next time, I'm Johnny Lance, hoping you have a godly day.

Hello, my name is Griffin Collins, and I have an exciting announcement. We will begin releasing a weekly devotional on Facebook titled Matters That Matter. In these weekly devotionals, we will discuss topics that are important and specific to the Lord's Church today. What does the Bible say about trusting others? Am I required to be faithful as a Christian? I pray that you will follow along with us as we explore matters that matter today.

0: 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By doing so, we hope to strengthen your relationship with God. 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If you follow Him and His Word, you will come to know the true meaning of life.
1: The English writer and painter Wyndham Lewis wrote, "Dying for an idea again sounds well enough, but why not let the idea die instead of you?" Is that good advice? Well, it depends upon how one defines idea. It can be defined as a notion or fancy. In that case, it would be good to let the idea die instead of you. But idea can be defined as a plan, scheme, or method. Jesus died as the culmination of God's plan, His scheme of redemption, so that all who obey Him might be saved. Where would we be if Jesus had let the idea die instead of His dying for us? Where are you now? If you haven't obeyed the gospel of Jesus Christ, you're really saying it doesn't matter to you that Jesus died for your sins. I'm Jim Dearman with a brief message of truth for the world.

In Hosea 2, God attempts to woo the wayward nation back to him. He promises to make the Valley of Achor a door of hope, 2 and verse 15. Years earlier, after the victory at Jericho, the Israelites knew God was on their side, and they were confident in their mission. Then Ai defeated them. God told Joshua someone took forbidden spoils from Jericho, Joshua 7, verse 11. Achan was found guilty, and he was stoned to death in the Valley of Achor. Now Hosea tells his contemporaries that their hope rests in Achor, a place of trouble and lies and death. But how can that be? It's because at Achor, the wayward nation dealt with sin and repented. What God wanted was repentance. The Valley of Achor continues to be the world's hope. Only when a sinner deals with his sin, turns in repentance, and accepts the blood of Christ can he be saved. God has made the Valley of Achor the door of hope for all people.

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1: 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Have you ever stopped to consider what the founders of America believed about the foremost moral issues of our day? For instance, what did they believe about marriage? Would they have agreed with the current attempt to redefine marriage to include same-sex couples? Did they believe homosexuality to be a constitutional right? And what would have been their view of abortion? Would they have agreed that the word person from the 14th Amendment should not include the unborn child? And what was their attitude about the importance of religion? Did they feel that the Bible was critical to the survival of the Republic? Or were they pluralistic and receptive to other religions? Dr. Dave Miller continues the fascinating series, The Silencing of God. And now, Dr. Dave Miller.
2: The public school system of this country is a far cry from what it once was. We've looked at the New England Primer. We've pointed out the fact that the Bible was the premier textbook of the nation from the very beginning. We've looked at McGuffey's Readers. I've been taking you through the Blueback Speller, and I hate to rush through this too quickly because the extent to which morality, Christianity, is taught in this book is overwhelming. So let me treat you to some more of this. We're up to page 40. The man who drinks rum may soon want a loaf of bread. Can you imagine teaching children that in school? The preacher is to preach the gospel. That idle boy is a very lazy fellow. The wicked know not the enjoyment of a good conscience. Parents should provide useful employment for their children. Men devoted to mere amusement misemploy their time. Washington was not a selfish man. He labored for the good of his country more than for himself. Is that a biblical principle, concept? Unselfishness, serving your fellow man. We punish bad men to prevent crimes. You know what conventional wisdom today is about prison and incarceration? Won't do any good. It's not a deterrent. That's a new thought. That's not the thought of America prior to our day. We pity the slavish drinkers of rum. The drunkard's face will publish his vice and his disgrace. On and on about alcohol and the evils of alcohol. Doesn't our country need that? God has made two great lights for our world, the sun and the moon. A witness must tell all the truth in court. We're apt to live forgetful of our continual dependence on the will of God. We should not trust our lives to unskillful doctors or drunken sailors. Rum, gin, brandy, and whiskey are destructive enemies to mankind. They destroy more lives than wars, famines, and pestilence. The drunkard's course is progressive. It begins by drinking a little and shortens his life by drinking to excess. Children should answer questions politely. Many persons spend too much time at taverns. God governs the world in infinite wisdom. The Bible teaches us that it is our duty to worship Him. It is a solemn thing to die and appear before God. Good children will submit to the will of their parents. Idle children neglect their books when young and thus reject their advantages. Children should respect and obey their parents. Parents protect and instruct their children. Satan afflicted Job with sore boils. Teachers should try to implant good ideas in the minds of their pupils. If sinners entice thee, consent thou not. Proverbs 1:10. Children may be helpful to their parents. The chewing of tobacco is a useless habit. Judas was a traitor. He betrayed his master. We should be attentive and helpful to strangers. Intemperance is a grievous sin of our country. Parents deserve the kind treatment of children. The rainbow is a token that the world will not be drowned again. Pay the laborer's wages when he has done his work. Prayer is a duty. Confess your sins and forsake them. Proverbs 23:10. Paul addressed Felix upon the subject of a future judgment. We detest robbers and pirates. The wicked transgress the laws of God. Never retaliate an injury, even on an enemy. Never equivocate or prevaricate, but tell the plain truth. Liquors that intoxicate are to be avoided as poison. You must not try to deceive your parents. Before you rise in the morning or retire at night, give thanks to God for His mercies and implore the continuance of His protection. Laws of nature, sustained by the immediate presence and agency of God. The heavens declare an almighty power. This just goes on and on and on. How can a young man cleanse his way? Oh, how love I thy law, Psalm 119. No pleasure is equal to that of quiet conscience. Lay not up for yourselves treasures on earth, Matthew 6:20. A miraculous event. A living of trifling amusements is derogatory to the Christian character. Look how offensive these constant references to Christianity would be to people who do not embrace Christianity. Did that stop them from including that in a public school textbook? Of course not. We cannot live our lives based on what everyone else around us thinks or believes or does, and yet that's kind of the prevailing attitude of the judges. Supreme Court is now saying, you know, we've got to make some of these decisions about abortion and homosexuality based on the world community, what their views are. For example, they're talking about the death penalty and how young a person should be, how young can a person be before the death penalty is invoked, and the Supreme Court justices, the ones that are liberal, are saying, well, you know, we need to take into account the consensus of the world community. Founding Fathers would have croaked on that. They didn't come to this new land and do what they did to copy the rest of the world. They knew that most of the world was wicked. So they said, we need to start a republic based on Christian morality and forget the world. And now our own people are trying to emulate the world. Strong liquors inflame the blood and produce diseases. The prudent good man will govern his passions. God is the divine legislator, proclaimed as Ten Commandments from Mount Sinai. It's the duty of every good man to inspect the moral conduct of the man who is offered as a legislator at our yearly elections. What? What credentials, what qualifications do you look at before you elect a politician? Their morality. If the people wish for good laws, they may have them by electing good men. The legislative councils of the United States should feel their dependence on the will of a free and virtuous people. Our farmers, mechanics, and merchants compose the strength of our nation. Let them be wise and virtuous and watchful of their liberties. Let them trust no man to legislate for them. If he lives in the habitual violation of the laws of his country, how many lawbreakers do we have that are in politics? And they say, oh, well, my personal life doesn't have anything to do with that. Section on idolatry. Do nothing that is injurious to religion, to morals, or to the interest of others. Listen to this, folks. What's the number one reason given in courts for divorce today? Incompatibility. It was once a practice in France to divorce husband and wife for incompatibility of tempers. Just couldn't get along. A practice soon found to be incompatible with social order. Does the Bible teach that? Absolutely. Is America in the throes of experiencing disorder? Absolutely. If we'd been teaching our young people all through the last 50 years that fact, maybe we would be in better shape. Number of references to Christ. The Bible, that is the Old and New Testament, contains the Holy Scriptures. Whatever is wrong is a deviation from right or from the just laws of God or man. How happy men would be if they would always love what is right and hate what is wrong. A reference to Romans. Then at the very end, you have a number of little fables. Look at this one, Fable 1, of the boy that stole apples. An old man found a rude boy upon one of his trees stealing apples and desired him to come down, but the young saucebox told him plainly he would not. "Won't you?" said the old man. "Then I will fetch you down." So he pulled up some turf or grass and threw at him. But this only made the youngster laugh to think the old man should pretend to beat him down from the tree with grass only. "Well, well," said the old man, "if neither words nor grass will do, I must try what virtue there is in stones." So the old man pelted him heartily with stones, which soon made the young chap hasten down from the tree and beg the old man's pardon. Moral: if good words and gentle means will not reclaim the wicked, they must be dealt with in a more severe manner. That used to be part and parcel of our judicial system and of parenting. It is neither now. What about our universities? I can stand here without fear of any successful contradiction. They're gone. They're gone. They are the centers of political correctness, the centers of Marxist, socialist, atheistic, humanistic, pluralistic teaching. The very opposite of what they were all founded to be. If you don't believe that, pick out a university, go back and look at the original charter. Let me show you one. In the Constitution of the Commonwealth of Massachusetts, there is a reference to the university at Cambridge and the encouragement of literature. Which university would that be? Harvard. Whereas our wise and pious ancestors so early as the year 1636 laid the foundation of Harvard College, named after John Harvard, in which university many persons of great eminence have, by the blessing of God, been initiated in those arts and sciences which qualified them for public employments both in church and state. And whereas the encouragement of arts and sciences and all good literature tends to the honor of God, the advantage of the Christian religion, and the great benefit of this and the other United States of America. Why was Harvard started? What is the purpose of public education? To promote the knowledge of God and Christianity. You check Yale, Princeton, check all of them. That's why they were founded. University system of this country, I'm telling you, is gone. We conclude, from the very beginning of the nation up to the 1950s, American public schools were Bible-oriented. They immersed children. They saturated the spirits of our young with the morals and the teachings and the doctrines of Christianity. What a change. You're aware of the fact that we have some national hymns and songs. Of course you are. You've heard these. How about God of Our Fathers, written in 1876. Adopted as the hymn for the centennial, 100-year celebration of the Constitution. My point being, references to the God of our fathers. The God of the Bible is the God that directed and blessed the forefathers of this country. That's the point of the song. What about our national anthem? Written by Francis Scott Key, 1814, right back very near the beginning. This is sung at baseball games and many other times and places, isn't it? Did you know there are four verses? Look at the fourth verse. Francis Scott Key. Oh, thus be it ever when freedmen shall stand between their loved home and the war's desolation, blessed with victory and peace. May the heaven-rescued land praise the power that hath made and preserved us a nation. Then conquer we must when our cause it is just. And this be our motto, in God is our trust. And the star-spangled banner in triumph shall wave o'er the land of the free and the home of the brave. That shouldn't be our national anthem. That violates the Constitution. How about My Country, 'Tis of Thee, the actual title, America, written by Samuel Smith, 1832. This is in our hymn books. Our Father's God, to Thee, author of liberty, to Thee we sing. Long may our land be bright with freedom's holy light. Protect us by thy might, great God our King. Battle Hymn of the Republic, written during the Civil War by Julia Ward Howe. It is basically a war song based upon the Bible and the appropriateness of war in the name of true moral principles. You're familiar with our God is marching on, But look how much more specific this song gets with regard to Christianity, not a generic concept of deity. For example, we have a reference to the gospel itself and to the hero born of woman, may he crush the serpent with his heel. Who's that referred to? Genesis 3:15, Jesus Christ. As he died to make men holy. Unmistakable reference to the crucifixion. I'm telling you, Christianity is thoroughly embedded in our national institutions. America the Beautiful, Catherine Lee Bates, God shed his grace on thee. America, America, God has shed his grace on you. That's why you have enjoyed what you've enjoyed all these years. We're going to lose it. And then if you thought about the fact that all over our country, our counties, our cities, our towns, and many other geographical locations have been named, where have these names come from? Well, a lot of sources. Maybe a geographical location from Europe, like York, England. Well, we'll call this New York. Hampshire, England. We'll call this New Hampshire. A lot of that. A lot of names that are traced to foreign languages. A lot of Spanish names. A lot of American Indian names, right? San Marcos, San Antonio, Spanish names. A lot of unique features of the terrain, you know, maybe a flat bottom Kentucky and things like that, where they just picked out a curious geographical feature. War heroes, Pulaski, Tennessee, named after a Polish war general. Other honorees. But you know what? All over this country, a lot of the names have come from the Bible. So much so that I'm sure many, perhaps most Americans, are not even aware of it. I've only begun to tap into this feature, and I've about decided there's no end to it. There are towns with the word gospel. There are Bethlehems all over the country. Nazareth, Trinity, Canaan, Damascus, Dothan and Grace, Alabama. Lots of Antiochs. There's a lot of Matthew, Mark, Luke, and John, sometimes with Saint appended. There's Timothy, Titus, Titusville, St. James, St. Peter, St. Petersburg. Lots of St. Paul and St. Paul's. Lots of St. Joseph's. St. Elizabeth, Stephen, Stephen's. Lots of St. Mary and Mary's. Mount Zion, people probably don't even know what that refers to from the Bible. There's Adam, Adamsburg, over two dozen Adamsvilles. There's Eve, Cain, Abel, Noah, Shem, Ham, Abraham, Lot, Sarah, Isaac. Again, Joseph, Job, Moses, Washington. Lots of Daniels. There's Obadiah, Saul, David, Uriah, Solomon, Samson. Lots of Sinai's and Mount Sinai's. Providence, Rhode Island. Edom, Texas. How would you like to live in hell, Michigan? Paradise, Texas. Sodom, Maine. That's probably aptly named. Gomorrah, Massachusetts. All over the country. And what is the ACLU going to do about our cemeteries? Have you noticed at the side of the road, a custom that I remember as a child back in the 50s, has been reinstated, where at accident sites where people have lost their lives, crosses are once again being erected. You've been noticing that? I'm amazed that hadn't been stopped, or at least made politically correct by using other religious symbols as well. So far, that seems to be the unanimous approach. Here's the World War II monument that was recently unveiled. I want to call your attention to the military cemeteries. I spotlight these because they are government connected. Are you aware of the fact that we have military cemeteries all over the world where our young people have fought on foreign soil? There are 8 World War I U.S. cemeteries in Europe, mostly in France, Belgium, 1 in England. Here are their locations and the number of young people that have been interred at those locations. Let me show you how they all look. Here's the one in Bellu Woods, France, Brookwood, England, Waregem, Belgium, Meuse, France, another one from France. These are all World War I. Another one in France, Bony, France. Suresnes, France. Look in the chapel. They have this engraving. Grant unto them, O Lord, eternal rest, who sleep in unknown graves. Those Those are all World War I, every single one of them organized in the same fashion. There are 12 World War II cemeteries, again mostly in Europe, one in North Africa, one in the Philippines. Here are their locations and the number of dead that have been interred at those locations. We're talking thousands and thousands of young men. Here's the one in Belgium. Marche, France. Cambridge, England. Epinal, France. Florence, Italy. Belgium. Another one in France. Luxembourg City, in the country of Luxembourg. Notice in the chapel at the location, notice the symbol between the flags and the candles. Surprised that has not been eliminated. Here's the one in the Philippines. Here's one in the Netherlands. Here's the one in North Africa where Patton was so active, Tunisia. Here's another one in France, Nettuno, Italy. And here is the one overlooking the beach at Normandy, Omaha Beach, on the cliffs overlooking this site where literally thousands of young men lost their lives in a matter of minutes. Up on this cliff, hundreds interred, overlooking the English Channel. Do you know in every single one of these cemeteries, a white marble headstone marks the grave? Occasionally, you will find a Star of David for a Jewish soldier. But by and large, these cemeteries are dominated by the Christian symbol of the cross, government purchased. What's the ACLU going to do about that? Do you understand that the very essence of human civilization, if it does not have a sizable percentage of its citizenry oriented toward a fixed moral framework, then civilization will begin to unravel, decline, and ultimately collapse. This is what has held us together for 200 years. But it is quickly evaporating from our civilization. The outcome is inevitable. You don't have to be a prophet to predict what's going to happen. I could add so much more to this, but I'm telling you this plethora of evidence that the Christian faith has been deeply embedded in American culture. That evidence is massive, it is expansive, it is decisive. The forces of political correctness do not want to face this. They want to keep it from the public and they want to deny it and try to twist it, but I believe I've given you enough to show you. You've seen it with your own eyes. It is a fact. This conspiracy, therefore, is in direct contradiction to everything that has preceded the last 50 years or so. Look again at this massive amount of evidence that I presented you, and as I said, there's so much more. So much more. Our founding fathers wanted a nation that had freedom, not freedom from religion, which is what we're being told, but freedom for religion, and they meant the Christian religion and no other. Let me begin in this session and in our final session, trying to answer the question, so what? All right, you've convinced us, yes, we had a Christian orientation, but that's not America today. We've changed, and therefore we're going to change all the laws. We need to just revolutionize our country and orient it more toward a religionless society. That's what they're trying to do. What would God have us to do? Well, in poring over the Bible and trying to think through this, I've come up with a few very concrete suggestions that I think are biblical and within our reach. Number one, I would suggest to you that you and I, as American citizens, have been adversely influenced by the last 50 years. We have. We've softened. Haven't you been shocked at some of what I've showed you? That the average American at one time knew their Bible better than we do? Shame on us. So you and I are going to have to stop allowing our cultural environment and the atmosphere that's been created in the last 50 years from influencing us. We need to shake ourselves out of this lethargy, go back and reacquaint ourselves with true spirituality. So we're going to have to start with ourselves. We need to rededicate ourselves to being serious about this. See, that's hard to do because we have achieved a comfort level, again, unprecedented in human history. Americans have it so good. It is so thorough and extensive that when foreigners come to this country, it almost ruins them. They can't handle the prosperity. And we're like, you know, what's your problem? We take money and throw it around over in foreign countries and we ruin people because they can't handle it. They don't understand what it's like to be this wealthy. We've become so accustomed to it that we pretty much demand it, expect it, and don't put me out any. Don't, you know, okay, I'm concerned about our country, but I'm busy. You know, I'm playing my grandkids and I've got, you know, retirement or jobs and, you know, just a lot of things that have taken up my time. I can't do anything about this. Okay. Don't be surprised what happens. You know, every civilization that finally experiences some catastrophic alteration, look back at history, a lot of them have done it. In fact, God usually uses an aggressor nation to punish a nation more righteous than the aggressor. That's God. Read Habakkuk. And so when this evil force comes and starts punishing people, suddenly, guess what? They got time. Now we've got time to do something about this. But guess what? It's too late. It's too late. Do you think that those Islamic terrorists who were willing to fly 4 airplanes and kill 3,000 people like that, do you think if they had access to a nuclear device that they would hesitate for a second to use it? Then you see we're not talking about 3,000. They set one of those off in New York, we're talking about 8 million. Do you think that could happen? You think with all of our tremendous military and all of the security, everything we're doing, man, we can stop that from happening? No, we can't. Because such actions have never been ultimately dependent upon your own ability to protect yourself. The Bible's very clear about this. You have to be right with God, and then He will protect you. If you're not right with God, nothing you can do. They're going to get you sooner or later. They're going to get you. If we of all people on the face of this planet do not get serious about being mature, dedicated, disciplined, spiritual people, then the rest of our society doesn't have a ghost of a chance. It's got to start with us and our families. We need to demand that our families straighten up. Or basically get out. Because this is of eternal consequence. We are in a critical moment in history. And we need to be decisive and determined. That means then we need to make certain that our children are going to follow our cultural, moral, spiritual values. Remember what God said about Abraham? I know Abraham. He'll command his family and they will do what he tells them to do on spiritual matters. I never thought I would say, you know, maybe we need to just drop the public school system. Just bail out. A lot of Americans are. Lots of them. That too is unprecedented in American history. But I'm at the point of saying it. I'm telling you the average public school system in this country, even one where our children attended, which was very conservative, they are being fed sinister, evil things on a daily basis that you don't even know is going on. And if you do, who knows whether you're counteracting it. That may seem drastic, but yeah, I'm advising parents, get your kids away from those people. They are some of the most liberal, sinister, wicked idealists on the planet. It all started in the 60s. I remember the change, the shift in the public school. It's gone to seed now. And don't you know that they are angry that so many Americans are dropping out? They've done everything they can through the courts to try to stop it. So far, Americans are being allowed to do it. We'd better save our families. In a sense, you could turn the country around with one generation. But we're going to have to be diligent about that generation. Number three, how much prayer we've been doing on this thing? Well, in our public services and our three prayers, a song and the sermon, we'll mention, you know, God, please help our country. I'm not talking about that. I'm talking about prayer. How many of you have ever had something tragic happen in your life? Maybe the death of a loved one. Do you remember how your schedule suddenly changed? You thought, you know, I've got to do this week. I can't take off work. I've got this. But suddenly, when something like that happened, you took off work. And, I mean, your life came to a screeching halt. And for 2 or 3 days, you went through a mourning process. You just did. I believe we're at that point. I don't think a little prayer here and there is going to do it. I think, for example, that 1.2 million members of the Church of Christ are going to have to get down on their knees and look up to the God of the universe and say, man, we are in big trouble. We desperately need your help. Help us deal with this situation. Do what can be done providentially. Help us to know what we need to do this. When was the last time the elders of churches all over this country told the membership, all right, we want the whole membership to be here Thursday night. We're going to spend 2 hours in solid prayer. No announcements, no songs. We're going to pray to God and beg Him. We are under a state of national emergency. The God you read about in the Bible, would He do anything about that? Would He give any sort of response? Would He listen to His people pleading and crying out to Him day and night? Oh yeah, the God of the Bible would do something about that. You know what? We're not doing that. Like I said, we're too busy. We're comfortable. Have all we want to eat. Nice cars. Nice homes. Oh, it's sad what's happening out here, but hadn't affected me really that much yet. I'm living good. It's going to be too late. You know, the Founding Fathers made a statement along that line. They said, when people become comfortable with material prosperity and no longer appreciate the freedom and the circumstances that brought them to that condition, you know what? They deserve neither. These men were willing to put their lives on the line. Many of them were economically devastated because of the time they devoted to public service. They were willing to sacrifice and do that. We're not. For an even higher calling. But the Bible's clear. We'd better get serious about supplications, prayers, intercessions. They need to be frequent, constant. We need to do it individually. We need to do it collectively. It needs to be sustained. It needs to manifest perseverance. I believe churches should rally and get busy. What about political participation? No, Dave. Stat of politics now. Religion, politics don't mix. After seeing what I've showed you about what the Founding Fathers said, what would they say if you said that to them? They would laugh in your face. What do you mean politics and religion are separate? Politics must be rooted in religion. Satan is slick. He says, man, I'll just get all of the key issues of society that are going to affect whether a country can even stand, and I'll just shift them over into the political atmosphere, political arena, and call them political, and then they're free, and I can have a heyday. That's what he's done. The key moral issues of our day, and that's what I'm really leading up to here. What does all this come down to? It comes down to the moral issues that will cause God to destroy this country. The two premier issues are abortion and homosexuality. God's not going to put up with that. Not indefinitely. He will not. I realize that our voting, we think, doesn't matter, but it does. History shows that it does. The polls show that it does. Most Americans don't vote, and so the few militant get their way. There have been people put into office that just horrified. How'd they ever get in there? Because the few that wanted them went and voted, nobody else did? That's been proven. We need to contact people. Edmund Burke said, you know, for evil to triumph, just don't do anything. It will. And it is triumphing in our society. You remember what Jesus said in the parable of the sower? While men slept. That's how the tares got sown in amongst the wheat. We did nothing. What is James Garfield known for besides being president of the United States? We claim he was a member of the Church of Christ. late 1800s. Listen to what he said at the centennial. Now more than ever before, the people are responsible for the character of their Congress. If that body be ignorant, reckless, and corrupt, it is because the people tolerate ignorance, recklessness, and corruption. If it be intelligent, brave, and pure, it is because the people demand these high qualities to represent them in the national legislature. If the next centennial does not find us a great nation, it will be because those who represent the enterprise, the culture, and the morality of the nation do not aid in controlling the political forces. That's prophetic. Here is the first Chief Justice of the U.S. Supreme Court, appointed to the court by George Washington, John Jay. Oh, we need more men like him today. He was asked the question, should Americans elect non-Christians to public office? Here's his answer. Whether our religion permits Christians to vote for infidel rulers is a question which merits more consideration than it seems to have generally received either from the clergy or the laity. It appears to me that what the prophet said to Jehoshaphat about his attachment to Ahab affords a salutary lesson. You know what Jehoshaphat said? Shouldst thou help the ungodly and love them that hate the Lord? Probably the group of people in our nation that hate the Lord the most now is the Hollywood crowd. And yet we empower them. We buy their stuff right and left, go to their movies. We help the ungodly and love those who hate the Lord. Shame, shame. He also said, Providence has given to our people the choice of their rulers. That's a profound statement. Most nations in human history have not been given that opportunity. They were either ruled by a genetic king, a dictator. It's rare to have a nation that decides who their leaders are going to be. He says God gave us that situation. It's the duty as well as the privilege and interest of our Christian nation to select and prefer Christian. The first Chief Justice of the U.S. Supreme Court. He thought it was a Christian nation. In its overall orientation, Noah Webster, let it be impressed on your mind that God commands you to choose for rulers just men who will rule in the fear of God. If the citizens neglect their duty and place unprincipled men in office, the government will soon be corrupted. If our government fails to secure public prosperity and happiness, it must be because the citizens neglect the divine commands themselves and elect bad men to make and administer the laws. Exodus 18:21. Powerful passage. Look at it. Here's the kind of people that should be selected for political office. Number one, able men. They are capable, talented people. Two, they fear God. Number three, they tell the truth. They're not deceitful, dishonest, conniving. And number four, they hate covetousness. Why would that be a qualification for a politician? How many times has our political forces, political authorities, voted themselves pay increases, exempted themselves from all of the restrictions we have? We've got a bunch of greedy people that are in control. We deserve the response, the result. Proverbs 29, when righteous are in authority, the people rejoice. When a wicked man rules, the people groan. The king establishes the land by justice, but you receive bribes, you're going to overthrow the country. Is that going on in our country? All over the place. I believe we need to get involved politically, folks, because when God said, I want you to go into all the world and preach the gospel to every creature, that did not exempt the politicians. They need to be preached to, too. I think we ought to investigate these people. There are voter guides that tell us about it. In fact, just pick up the phone and call them. This can be done in 10 minutes or less. Ask them three questions. What do you think is the relationship between God and government, religion, and our country? I think, you know, this is a free country. You can believe what you want. Religion, we ought to keep that out of the government. Okay, you got your answer. Number two, what is your view about killing unborn babies? You know, when they open their mouth, even if they want to tap dance and avoid the issue, you're going to find out where they stand pretty quick. Number three, what's your view of same-sex marriage? Folks, you shouldn't go any further. I don't care what they feel about the economy and health care and everything else. In In fact, the three forces in our civilization right now that are wreaking havoc on our Christian heritage have come out boldly, strongly, in no uncertain terms, on these two critical, foundational moral issues. I'm telling you, we had better get busy and recognize the seriousness of these two issues for the future of our nation. If we do not, all the things that we thought were equally important are suddenly going to be seen in the light of eternity to be nothing. And we are going to find that God was outraged that these two behaviors have become rampant in our land. In our next session together, I want to call your attention in a small way to the extent to which our civilization is being restructured to accommodate the morality of the most wicked philosophies in human history.
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3: It's 55 degrees.

were foolish. Those who were foolish took their lamps and took no oil with them. But the wise took oil in their vessels with their lamps. But while the bridegroom was delayed, they all slumbered and slept. And at midnight, a cry was heard, "Behold, the bridegroom is coming. Go out to meet him." Then all those virgins arose and trimmed their lamps. And the foolish said to the wise, "Give us some of your oil, for our lamps are going out." But the wise answered, saying, "No, lest there should not be enough for us and you, but go rather to those who sell and buy for yourselves." And while they went to buy, the bridegroom came. And those who were ready went in with him to the wedding. And the door was shut. And the door was shut. And the door was shut. Afterward, the other virgins came also, saying, "Lord, Lord, open to us." But he answered and said, "Assuredly, I say to you, I do not know you." And then our Lord's motto attached to the story, "Watch therefore, for you know neither the day nor the hour in which the Son of Man is coming." A story about 10 individuals waiting for another. 10 individuals waiting for one described as the bridegroom. 5 are prepared for the bridegroom's coming with their lamps and with extra oil. 5 are not prepared for the bridegroom's coming because they come with their lamps but no extra oil. And when the bridegroom delays, as a result of those who have come without proper preparation, the bridegroom is on his way, but they're not ready. And so they go to purchase more oil and come back so that they can enjoy the presence of the bridegroom. But while they are gone, Jesus tells them the story, and the door was shut. And so the 5 that have not been prepared return. The door has been shut. And with bruised and bleeding fists, they pound and they pound and they pound. And Jesus responds by saying, "Assuredly I say to you, I do not know you." And he made that statement to individuals who were on the other side of the door that was shut. Now, when you consider carefully the motto that Jesus attaches to this story, "Watch therefore, for you know neither the day nor the hour in which the Son of Man is coming," when we make application of the story to our lives, we realize it is possible. Thanks be unto and praise to God, it is possible to be ready for the Son of Man's coming. Aren't you grateful? Amen. But it is equally possible not to be ready for the bridegroom, the Son of Man's return. It is possible for Jesus to come, and when he comes, usher us to the right, only to say, "Come, you blessed of my Father, inherit the kingdom prepared for you from the foundation of the world." But it is equally possible for us to be individuals who are ushered to the left. And even though we cry out to the Lord, "Lord, Lord, did we not prophesy in thy name? Did we not do many mighty works in thy name? Did we not cast out demons in thy name?" We will still hear him say, if we are not prepared, "Depart from me, you workers of iniquity. I never knew you." And we will hear the slamming of the door that is shut. Are you ready for the door to be shut? I would suggest tonight that there are 3 things that we need to consider

reminding us that we are not ready for the door to be shut. First of all, we are not ready for the door to be shut if we are lost. Romans chapter 3 verse 9 says, there's not a righteous man on earth that does good and sins not. Romans chapter 3 verse 23 says, all have sinned and fallen short of the glory of God. 1 John chapter 5 reminds us that the whole world is under sin. Ladies and gentlemen, mankind in general is in a lost condition, and therefore we need a Savior. We need salvation. That is why the greatest question ever asked is the question, sirs, what must I do to be saved? Now, the answer to that question is important, because if I turn to the Bible and find the answer to that question, and I learn that I have not done what needs to be done to be saved, then I am undone. I'm in a lost condition, and I'm not ready for the door to be shut. And so let's ask the question again, sir, what must I do to be saved? In reality, when we turn through the New Testament, there are three answers to that question. Three answers to the question, what must I do to be saved? In Acts chapter 16, we're reading about an individual in the city of Philippi. In the city of Philippi, there is a jailer that has himself placed Paul and Silas in the inner prison and locked them in stocks. There's an earthquake. All the cell doors are open. You've read it many times. And since this jailer has been listening to Paul and Silas sing praises to God, when he's about to take his life, Paul cries out and says, sir, do yourself no harm. We're all here. And immediately the jailer returns to the apostle Paul, and he asks that question, what must I do to be saved? And he was told, if you believe on the Lord, you shall be saved with all your house. Believe on the Lord and you shall be saved. Now, what was he told to do to be saved? He was told to believe on the Lord. Pause for just a moment. The man was not told all you have to do is believe. Is that not the case? The man was not told believe only to be saved, but he was told believe on the Lord and you shall be saved with all of your house. Now, we need to think about the word believe for just a moment. It actually translates a word, pytho, which according to Thayer has three basic components. The idea of accepting what God says, the idea of trusting in what God says, and the idea of acting according to what God says. So there is this accept, trust, and act upon the teachings of God's Word. And that's why we have said in poetic fashion, the faith that saves is the faith that obeys. If I keep that concept in mind, reading the words, believe on the Lord and you shall be saved, I have no problem with it. If I have a faith that accepts what God says about Jesus, trusts in what God says about Jesus, and acts on what God says about Jesus, that's the kind of faith that will save me. And that's why in Acts chapter 16, Paul and Silas go on to speak the word of the Lord to the jailer. And immediately after doing so, the jailer takes them the same hour of the night, washes their stripe in a penitent spirit, and he is baptized, he and all of his, and rejoices, the Bible says, having believed. Believe, the Lord is preached, penitence is revealed, the man is baptized, and then he's one described as having believed. Having believed with a faith that accepts, trusts, and acts on the teachings of God. But this man was told, believe on the Lord. The question is also answered in Acts chapter 2. In Acts chapter 2, we're reading of individuals that were already religious.
In fact, they're described as devout men from every nation. Devout translates a term that literally means to take well. They had a religion that had taken well. They were devout. They were deeply spiritual Jews. That's why they were in Jerusalem on the day of Pentecost to begin with, one of the three pilgrimage feasts of the Jewish platform. These individuals were told by the Apostle Peter, "Whoever calls on the name of the Lord shall be saved." Having said that, immediately Peter says, "Men of Israel, hear these words, Jesus of Nazareth." And from that point, he begins to talk about the confirmation of Jesus via miracles, the crucifixion of Jesus by the hands of the Romans at the edicts of the Jews, the resurrection of Jesus by Jehovah God Himself, the exaltation of Jesus at the right hand of God as proven by what they saw and what they heard with the coming of the Holy Spirit, and then this inspired conclusion. Let all the house of Israel, therefore, based upon this evidence, know assuredly that God has made this Jesus, Jesus of Nazareth, both Lord and Christ. Whoever calls on the name of the Lord shall be saved. Jesus of Nazareth is that Lord. Thus the question, men and brethren, what shall we do? In other words, contextually, how do we call on His name? The answer to the question is forthcoming. Repent ye, American Standard Version, and be baptized, every one of you in the name of Jesus Christ, for the remission of your sins, and you shall receive the gift of the Holy Spirit. The jailer was told, believe on the Lord and you shall be saved. Those on the day of Pentecost in Acts 2 were told, repent and be baptized to be liberated from your past sins, to be saved. The question is asked a third time in the book of Acts, in Acts chapter 9. In Acts chapter 9, we find the Apostle Paul himself, then Saul, asking the question on the road to Damascus. He's on the road to Damascus, a member of the Sanhedrin's Gestapo. He's looking for Christians so that he can arrest them, bring them back to Jerusalem, vote for their death. But the Lord appears to him in a great light. Who are you, Lord? I'm Jesus whom you persecute. What would you have me to do? Go into the city and it will be told you what you must do. So he goes into the city with a penitent spirit. Acts 9 goes on to tell us that for 3 days he neither ate nor drank. Look at the penitence. Look at the godly sorrow. And thus when the disciple Ananias, by God's design, comes to Paul, then Saul of Tarsus, he tells Saul what to do in answer to the question, what would you have me to do? You'll be told what you must do. What was he told he had to do? Ananias said, why tarriest thou, Acts 22 verse 16, another rendition of the same conversion. Arise, be baptized, and wash away your sins, calling on the name of the Lord. And so the jailer in Acts chapter 16 was told, believe on the Lord and you shall be saved. Those of Pentecost in Acts chapter 2 were told, repent and be baptized for the remission of your sins to be saved, if you please. And Saul of Tarsus was told, arise, be baptized, and wash away your sins to be saved from your past, if you please. Now, I can hear your query. Why the three different answers, Brother Winkler, to the same question? Perhaps an illustration can help. Let's say I'm at point A and I'm wanting to go to point D, to point D. And so along the way, I ask for directions. And I come to one and I say, how far is it to point D? And I'm told, it's 20 miles. Okay, I have 20 miles to go. And so I continue my journey and I come to someone else and I ask, how far is it to point D? And I'm told, it's 15 miles. Okay, I have 15 miles to go. And so I continue my journey and I come to a third person and I ask, how far is it to point D? And I'm told, you have 10 miles to go. So I continue, I have 10 more miles to go. Now I ask the same question three times. How far is it
from point A to point D. But I'm given three different answers. 20 miles, 15 miles, 10 miles. And I'm given those different answers because I'm at a different location in the journey to point D. Isn't that easy to understand? But that's the case with the question that is asked and answered three different times in three different ways in the book of Acts. These individuals were at different places on the path, journey, road to salvation. In Acts chapter 16, the jailer was a heathen, and he needed to start where a man needs to start, accepting what God says about Jesus and who Jesus is. Those on the day of Pentecost in Acts chapter 2 were already religious. They were anticipating a Messiah from God. And when they were told by Peter who Jesus really was, they accepted that and cried, being cut to the heart, "What shall we do?" So they were individuals that already believed in Jesus, and thus they were told, based upon their faith in Jesus already, "You need to repent and be baptized." They were told not to believe because they already believed. The jailer was told to believe because he hadn't believed yet. Then you come to Acts chapter 9 and to the Apostle Paul, then Saul of Tarsus. And in Saul of Tarsus comes to the point of believing who Jesus is on the road to Damascus. "Who are you, Lord?" Term of respect. "I'm Jesus whom you persecute. What do you want me to do?" There's the faith in Jesus Christ in the heart of Paul right there on the road to Damascus. He goes into the city of Damascus, and for 3 days and three nights, he fasts vigorously, expressing through that process of not eating or drinking for 3 days a penitent spirit. And so when Ananias the disciple comes and answers his question, "What shall I do to be saved?" he's told, "Arise, be baptized, and wash away your sins." He's told to be baptized because he already believed. He's told to be baptized because he already believed and repented. He's told to be baptized because that's what he needed to do, in addition to what he had already done or was doing. And so one needed to start with faith, and that's what he was told to do. And then they continued to preach the word of the Lord to him. Others were taught to repent and be baptized because they already believed. Another was taught to be baptized because he already believed and was penitent, and that's what he needed to do. Ladies and gentlemen, I want you to remember this. The day is coming in which the door will be shut. And you're not ready for the door to be shut if you don't believe that Jesus Christ is the Son of God. You are not ready for the door to be shut if you have not changed the way you think and changed the way you live based upon your faith in Jesus as the Son of God. And though it be not popular, and though it be not a thought that is widespread among, quote, Christendom, quote, the door will be shut and you will not be ready if you have not been baptized to be liberated, saved from your past sins. Believe, repent, be baptized to be saved. You are not ready for the door to be shut if you are lost. Could I say secondly this evening that you're not ready for the door to be shut if you have not remained faithful to our Lord? Now, our first observation would suggest you're not ready for the door to be shut if you have not become a Christian. This observation will suggest you are not ready for the door to be shut if you are not living as a faithful Christian. In the panoramic view of the day of judgment given by Jesus himself in Matthew 25, to those that are on the right, Jesus will say, "Well done, good and," what is it? "Faithful servant." I need to be reminded,
1 Corinthians chapter 4, verse 2 says, it's required of a steward that a man be found faithful. In the benediction of Holy Writ, Revelation chapter 2 says, be thou faithful unto, even if it means death, and I will give to you the crown of life. God requires a man and a woman to become a baptized, penitent, believer, Christian. But God equally requires the baptized, penitent, believer, Christian to live as a Christian. If my father were here tonight, he would hasten to say and to revel in the fact that it is so simple to live a faithful Christian life. In point of fact, he enjoyed telling people it simply involved three given areas. To be faithful as a Christian, we must be individuals who give attention to our attendance of saints gathering together for the purpose of worship. In Acts chapter 10, verse 25, verses 24 and 25, exhort one another day by day so long as it is called today. You go on to Acts chapter 10, verse 24, says, provoke one another unto love and good works, not forsaking the assembling of ourselves together, but exhorting one another, so much the more as you see the day approaching. We are to exhort one another on a day-to-day basis to avoid and not be hardened by sin. But there is a special time in which we are expected to gather together as God's people for the expressed purpose of provoking one another unto love and good works. Now, the verse does not say we are to gather together and be provocative. The verse does not say we are to gather together and provoke one another. I've been in assemblies like that. The verse says we are to provoke one another unto love. We are gathering together for the express purpose of nurturing the special feelings we have for one another as family. The verse goes on to say, provoke one another unto love and good works. We gather together to inspire one another, to leave and to step into the world and engage in good to the glory of God in the name of Jesus. We are to provoke one another unto love and good works. And the very next verse says, not forsaking the assembling of ourselves together. Do you know what that says? It is a sin. It is a sin not to be with God's people on the Lord's day. It is a sin not because God is punching your ticket. It is a sin not simply because the elders expect you to be there. It is a sin because your brethren need you there. It is a sin because you need to be with your brethren there. And when you forsake the assembling of ourselves together, what you are saying implicitly is, God's family is just not that important to me. Okay, stay home and watch the Titans football game. You mean to tell me that their quarterback is more important to you than God's quarterback, Jesus Christ? Okay, stay home and watch the Olympics. You mean someone standing up on the winner's circle with a gold medallion around his neck is more important than the one to whom the 24 angels take off their golden crowns of victory and throw to his feet? You tell me one thing that is more important in this world than your God. Tell me one thing. Tell me one person that is more important in this world to you than your Savior Jesus Christ, the King of Kings and Lord of Lords. And you're there to worship them. And in worshiping them, you're there to be encouraged by your fellow members of God's family. God expects us to not forsake the assembling of ourselves together. Now, that doesn't say we're not to forsake
Sunday morning. There's more evidence in the Bible for Sunday night worship than Sunday morning worship. It says not forsaking the assembly. That is not what that passage says. You step into the original languages and you'll see it's talking about the process of assembling. You and I can let our minds begin to work and we can begin to call folks by name. And we remember when there was a time there wasn't the door open unless they were there to encourage their brethren, be encouraged by their brethren, worship their father, worship their savior and older brother, and worship the Holy Spirit. And now they're there on Sunday morning. Sometimes. What's more important in their lives? God expects you to be faithful in your attendance. Stand in front of Jesus and tell him that the Super Bowl was more important than Super Sunday every Sunday. Stand in front of Jesus and tell him who's more important because they came as guests and they were with you on Sunday night. You just didn't want to bother to go to church and ask them to come with you. Stand before Jesus and talk to him about being unfaithful in your attendance. It might also be important to say that God expects us to be faithful in our work with and for Jesus. Ephesians chapter 1, 22 and 23 tells us that God put all things in subjection under his, Christ's feet, gave him to be head over all things to the church, which is his body, the fullness of him that filleth all in all. The church is the spiritual body of Jesus. The church is the body of which Jesus is the head. And thus, what Jesus sets out to do as the head of the body of the church, is to follow. The work of Jesus Christ, the head of the church, is the work of the church, the body of Jesus the Christ. And thus, when Jesus Christ has a plan, when Jesus Christ has a work, that's the plan and that's the work of the body. And where Jesus Christ as the head wants us to go, that's where the body goes, because that's what the church is, the body of Jesus, who's the head. Now we think about that in line of what Jesus said in John chapter 9, verse 4, I must do the work of him that sent me. Why did God send Jesus? He did not send Jesus so that we can compete with congregations for membership, so that we can swell our membership to the decline of another. That's not what God sent Jesus for. God did not send Jesus into this world so that we can begin to soft soap the gospel and engage in some kind of a market-driven ministry so that we can swell our numbers and think that we are swell in the eyes of God, because look how we're growing in contrast to the way we should be growing. Look what we're doing because we've compromised the truth. God didn't send Jesus into the world to compromise the truth. God sent Jesus into this world for one purpose, ladies and gentlemen, and that was to save mankind. That was his work. He's the head. We're the church, we're the body. His work is our work. Why are we here? Why are we here? Look at the millions of dollars that are spent on edifices. The millions of dollars that are spent on this church building, on that church building. This is a glorious edifice building. And look here. You pick up a rock and you throw it 2 miles and there's another congregation of God's people. And then there's another. And then there's another. And all of these millions upon millions upon millions of dollars spent so that we can have beautiful buildings on beautiful lots and catch the attention of the world that goes by and waves as they head to their denomination without ever hearing about the truth. Why are we here? We're here to do the work of the head. We're here to seek and to save the lost. If you have a building and you're not using the building to save the lost, close it down. Go somewhere where they believe in saving the lost, or change your emphases. We're building a building right now at Huntingdon. We're building it for one purpose,
accommodate our Wednesday night program. We've outgrown our facilities for Wednesday night church because we've gone out into our 5,000 member community and we have started bringing all of these boys and girls to our building and feeding them at 6 o'clock on Wednesday night. And they have about 30 to 45 minutes to act like wild Indians. Kids do that well, don't they? And at 7 o'clock, they go to Bible class and they learn about Jesus. They learn about the ways of God. And they are learning and sometimes putting our own members' children to shame. And that's growing so wildly. We outgrew our facility. We're building a building to save the lost. Is that why you have a building? Now look at your budget if you're an elder. Or look at your budget if you're a deacon and you're on the finance committee. Where's the money going? How's the money being used? We are here as the body of Christ to do the work of Christ. God expects us to be faithful in our work, which is His work. Now, who have you brought to God lately? How many have you brought to the waters of baptism lately? Shame, shame, shame. God knows your name. You're not ready for the door to be shut if you are not faithful in the work of Jesus. So get out of that pew on Sunday morning where you worship God. Get into the lives of people as well and bring them to Jesus. We need to add that God expects us to be faithful in our living. Titus chapter 2, verse 10 teaches us that we are to live soberly, righteously, and godly in this present world. Of course, soberly is the responsibility I have to myself. Righteously is the responsibility that I have living a good, righteous life before others. Godly is my responsibility that I have toward God. Be faithful in attendance, in our work, and in our living. One final thought tonight. I am not ready for the door to be shut if I am relying on what man has to say in reference to eternity. There are some that would suggest that there are ways that you can open the door after it has been shut. But I'm here to tell you that when the door is shut, there is not one single degree of man's ingenuity that will ever open the door again. Hebrews chapter 9, 26 says, "It is appointed unto men once to die, and after this the judgment." Look at it carefully. It is appointed. Literally translated, there's a reservation. It is reserve for mankind, men and women, once to die. Not only a reservation can be seen in Hebrews 9:26, there's a termination. You have a reservation for the termination of your life. It is appointed unto men once to die, and after this, the judgment. There is an evaluation. There is a reservation for the termination of your life, and after that there will be an evaluation of how you have lived your life, and there are no second chances. Now there are some alternatives that have been proposed. For example, there is the alternative that is proposed by Mormonism. Mormonism would say you can be baptized for the dead as one that is living, and in being baptized for somebody that died and was not ready for the door to be shut, the door can be opened to them. The Bible says, "He that believes
and is baptized shall be saved. Mark 16:16. It doesn't say he that believes and is baptized for somebody else can do that so that somebody else can be saved. Jesus is very specific. You have your individual responsibilities before God, and nobody can obey God for you. There is the alternative of Catholicism, which suggests that you can either pray or pay for someone to be relieved of their place in purgatory. Of course, Luke chapter 16 and what Jesus had to say about the rich man and Lazarus tells us that those that are lost are here, those that are saved are here, and there's a great gulf between the two. And if you are over here in Tartarus, where there is torment, where there's weeping, and you cry for the opportunity to go back into life so that you can warn others, won't be granted. Once you're there, and that's not purgatory, that's just a place of torment. Once you're there, you can't skip over to where there is bliss. And once you're there, you can't make your exit back to where you were. Then there's the alternative of universalism that says, well, everybody's going to be saved anyway, so it don't matter. And of course, Jesus tells us in Matthew 25:46, these shall go away into everlasting punishment, but the righteous into eternal life. There are some that will be lost. Universalism is a false theory. And so if I am relying on what someone else is telling me about the afterlife, if I let someone tell me there is no hell, if I let someone tell me that once I die I'm dead like Rover, dead all over, if I let someone tell me when I die, just go to sleep. Concepts that are totally foreign to New Testament Scripture. I am not ready for the door to be shut. So I'm not ready for the shutting of that door if I'm lost. As one who hasn't come to the point of believing in Jesus, repenting of my past, and being baptized to have my past washed away by the blood of Christ. I'm not ready for that door to be shut if I have become a Christian, but I have not remained faithful as a Christian. Faithful in my attendance. Faithful in my working for Jesus as a member of His body. And faithful also in the way I live my day-to-day life. And I'm not ready for that door to be shut if I'm letting man rather than God Himself lead me to the door. And so in closing this evening, we go back to Matthew chapter 25. If my dad were here, he would tell you that when he was a little boy, his mama would tell him this story. And he would always struggle when he heard this story, because he was always, as a little boy, taught to share. And it was always puzzling to him that on this occasion, five people wouldn't share. And as a result, they weren't ready for the bridegroom. But if he were here, he would also tell you that as he continued to grow in years and in concept, he learned what this story was actually saying. You cannot borrow the oil. You cannot borrow someone else's preparation for eternity and be prepared yourself. You'll stand before Jesus on the day of judgment. Lord, I have a good, godly wife, and you have to admit, I have raised three wonderful Christian children. And Jesus will say, yes, your wife is a godly woman, and there's a place prepared. Yes, you have raised three wonderful Christian children, and for them there is a place prepared. But you, though you may have believed in me, never changed the way you thought.
Are you, though you believed in me and changed the way you thought along the way, were never immersed in water contacting my cleansing blood? You never became one of mine. I never knew you. You cannot borrow someone else's preparation. You can't stand before Jesus and expect to be granted entrance into heaven because you belong to a church that opened the door Sunday morning, Sunday night, Wednesday night, and other nights in the week. And you knew wonderful Christians that were always there, but you weren't. Oh, but Jesus, I know so-and-so. I'm a friend of so-and-so. Such-and-such is my sister-in-law. You can't stand before Jesus and expect to be prepared when you belong to a church that is extremely evangelistic and others are stirring the waters of baptism, of the baptistry, but you have never led one soul, not one soul via your teachings or your influence to Jesus Christ. You can't expect to go to heaven and borrow on the preparation of somebody else. You can't expect to go to heaven with Jesus just because you know good people or you've been a good person, but you've not been faithful to yourself or you've not been faithful to others or you've not been faithful in your responsibility to God Himself. You will not borrow from the preparation of others. Therefore, you and I need to remember there are three different ways the door can be shut. The door can be shut if I am rendered mentally incapable of responding to the overtures of God's grace. When my dad was in a gospel meeting in Jasper, Alabama years ago, they were sitting at a table. He and then Brother Gus Nichols was still alive. They were enjoying a meal together during the meeting. There's a knock on the door. The person immediately walked in. There was a sister in Jesus at the hospital back in adjacent Jefferson County. And she was given devastating news about her health and short life. And she was calling for my dad and for Brother Nichols. They stopped what they were doing, got in the car, immediately drove to the hospital. And the woman said, "I am sick. I am terminal. I am dying. I am not ready to meet my God. And I can't even get to the church building to change it." My dad would tell you about Sister Morris Ford, who was the victim of a brain tumor. And for literally years, lay in a comatose state. She stepped into that mental deficiency, a faithful sister in Jesus. But there are others that haven't been in that state or status and have fallen victim to the same. You ever thought about the fact that before you leave this room, you could be smitten with a stroke? And because of that stroke, rendered totally, mentally incapable of ever responding to the grace of God again? And for somebody to come and say Jesus to you or God to you would be something you cannot comprehend because of the effects of the stroke. Did you know the door could be shut this very moment because you're rendered mentally incapable? The door will be shut, or could be shut, if you are rendered spiritually incapable of responding to the overtures of God's grace. 2 Peter chapter 3 speaks of those who cannot cease from sin. Ladies and gentlemen, you can walk down the path of sin so far with such a determined pace, you will never be ever able to change.
And in this status of a heart that is hardened and calloused, you'll never respond to God's grace. The door is shut for you. And the door can be shut if you are rendered physically incapable of responding to God's grace because you just drew your last breath. They are the most sobering words ever to flow from the lips of our Savior. And the door was shut. Are you ready? Let's consider ourselves dismissed.

0: Thank you for tuning in to our Bible study program entitled Christ Mind in You, Philippians 2:5. This program is brought to you by Nathan Church of Christ in Nathan, Arkansas.
1: Welcome to Christ Mind in You. Philippians 2:5, the Apostle Paul wrote, "Let this mind be in you, which was also in Christ Jesus." It's truly a joy to be here with you to study God's Word on this program. We thank KTSS-TV and also GBN Network for allowing this to be possible. Let's go to our God in prayer before we start a new study today. Our Father who art in heaven, thou art love and thou in whom we live and move and have our being. We thank you, Father, for our health, that we can be here today, that we can thank you, Father, for our homes, our families, our marriages. Thank you for the Church of Christ. Thank you for the opportunity to serve you. We ask you to bless each Bible student today. Help us to continue to be healthy and safe and pure and happy in serving Jesus Christ. Bless our study today as we study starting in 2 Timothy 3. Guide us, forgive us of sin, we pray, in Christ's dear name. Amen. Our lesson today begins in 2 Timothy chapter 3, and today we'll get into part of verse 2. We're going to look at verse 1 first. It says, "This know also, that in the last days perilous times shall come, for men shall be lovers of their own selves, covetous, boasters, proud, blasphemers, disobedient to parents, unthankful, and unholy." There are about 23 conditions of this Christian age given by the Apostle Paul here in writing in 2 Timothy chapter 3. And they're actually things we don't want to get involved in. They're sinful problems in this Christian age. What's he talking about? He says, "This know." Paul is telling Timothy, "Timothy, there's no doubt about it. Be assured, this know, son. This is going to happen." Now, Paul was at the last of his life. He was in prison in Rome when he writes this in about 67 A.D., put there by the wicked Nero, Roman emperor, who had burned Rome, and then he blamed the Christians for it. This Neronian persecution is the background of this. It's still going on. He's having Christians put to death, much like we studied last week, Domitian did nearly 30 years later. And he's having them put to death, blaming them with having burned Rome when he himself burned it because he liked to build things, and he had it burned so he could build new buildings, and then blamed the little weak Church of Christ, quote, for doing it. And he had one of their leaders in the church, the great Apostle Paul, put in jail there at Rome a second time. He'd been in jail back in when he had to appeal to Rome to save his life when Festus was governor, and he was in Caesarea. He appealed to the Roman Caesar so he could go and get his hearing on the matter. The first matter, he came out all right and got freed for those years between about 63 or 4 A.D. up till about 67 A.D. when he's captured again, this time by Nero himself. In fact, the first imprisonment was pleasant. He dwelt two whole years in his own hired house, Acts 28 says. That's his own rented house, and received all that came into him, preaching the kingdom of God in the name of Jesus, teaching those things which concern the Lord Jesus Christ. Folks, Paul, when he preached to the lost, preached the church. And he preached Christ, both. So when they obeyed the gospel, like in Acts 2, as Peter preached Jesus as Christ, meaning prophet, priest, and king, they knew they were getting into the kingdom when they obeyed the gospel that day, when they repented and were baptized for remission of sins, Acts 2:38. And the Lord added them to that church, his church, that day, Acts 2:47. They knew the Christ who was prophet, priest, and king. They were getting into the kingdom. They knew what they were doing. It was the Church of Christ, the kingdom of Christ, AD 33. And now Paul here is still doing the same thing when he's in jail here under house arrest, so to speak, at Rome, the first imprisonment. Preaching the kingdom of God and teaching those things which concern the Lord Jesus Christ with all confidence, no man forbidding him. But now this last time when he's in prison at Rome, this wasn't a thing that was peaceful. Nero had captured him and put him back in jail as a scapegoat, we think. He was a wicked human being, killed his own mother, had a lot of other problems, sinful. He was even a homosexual, as well as having different women. He was a wicked man, and anybody that would use the innocent Christians and say they were the bad guys and lie on them, and when he himself had committed the crime, you know what kind of man he was. So Paul is telling Timothy, be ready, Timothy, this thing is going to be rough. I'm going through it, other Christians are going through it, and you be willing to do whatever you got to do to stay faithful. Preach the word, he's going to tell him in chapter 4. Preach the word, be instant in season, out of season, reprove, rebuke, exhort with all long-suffering and doctrine. For the time will come when men will not endure sound doctrine, but after their own lust, leap to themselves, teachers having itching ears. You preach the word, Timothy, in season and out of season. Just keep on preaching when it's good times and when it's hard times. And God will use you as long as he wants to use you here. This Neronian persecution, some of the things he did, he, according to a historian here, tells us that he would take Christians in cruel ways to mistreat them, crucify them, or tie them in skins of animals and throw them into an arena to be worried to death by dogs. He would throw them to the wild beast, or he would tie them to stakes in his back gardens at night and put tar on their bodies and have them burned while he rode around in his chariot naked, I'm guessing drunk, drinking. That's kind of crazy, wicked man Nero was. So he had Paul in jail, and later on, Paul said in 2 Timothy 4, verse 6 through 8, I'm ready to be offered. He knows he's going to die soon. The time of my departure is at hand. I fought a good fight. I finished the course. I kept the faith. Henceforth, there's laid it for me a crown of righteousness, which the Lord, the righteous judge, shall give me in that day, not to me only, but to all of them also that love his appearing. So Paul is saying, I've done my best. Does he become a Christian back in Acts 9, a couple years after the church was established? He quit fighting the church, quit fighting against Christ, and started serving Christ, and was one of the greater Christians who's ever lived. So he's telling Timothy here, this know also in the last days. What is the last days? It's the Christian age. It's the Christian era. He says perilous times shall come. Perilous times, the ASV uses the phrase grievous times. ESV uses times of difficulty. And then New King James says times of stress. Well, I think everybody would admit we have stress. We have difficulty. We have grievous times. We have perilous times. But not as bad as it was in the days of Paul at Rome. We're not put in jail in the United States of America for being Christians, for preaching the truth. Now, I think some countries in the world right now will do that to a man if they know he has a Bible or that he's a Christian. But thank God in America they're not doing that yet. I hope it never starts because it's horribly wrong. But Paul is telling Timothy, in these last days, how do we know the last days is the Christian age? Three ages of time. Patriarchal, Genesis 1, 2,500 years, up to Moses received the law, Exodus 20. 1,500 B.C., up until Christ died on the cross to take the law of Moses out of the way, they were on the law of Moses. And then in 33 A.D., 50 days later, the Lord established the church, established his new law. He'd been teaching the principles thereof in Matthew, Mark, Luke, and John. But in Acts 2, the church is established in 33 A.D. Isaiah prophesied this. He said, shall come to pass in the last days that the mountain of the Lord's house shall be established in the top of the mountains and shall be exalted above the hills, and all nations shall flow into it. That's the church. That's the Lord's house. 1 Timothy 3:15 says, if I tarry long, that you may know how to behave yourself in the house of God, which is the church of the living God, the pillar and ground of the truth. So the church is the house of God. And many people shall go and say, come ye, let us go up to the mountain of the Lord, to the house of the God of Jacob, and he will teach us his ways. We will walk in his paths, for out of Zion shall go forth the law and the word of the Lord from Jerusalem. Acts 2, the church of Christ was begun. The house of God was established. When the word of God was preached, that law of Christ came forth in Acts chapter 2 that Peter preached, and the other apostles helped him. And so it is, the last days began. The last days will go on until Christ comes back and ends this present world, 2 Peter 3. Joel 2:28-32, the same time was prophesied, the time that God poured out his spirit upon all flesh. And Peter quotes that in Acts chapter 2, verse 16 and 17, says, this is that which was spoken by the prophet Joel. It shall come to pass in the last days, so I pour out my spirit upon all flesh. So the last days is happening. We are in the last days, starting in AD 33 there in Acts chapter 2. So we know it's the Christian age he's talking about. He says, these things are going to happen, Timothy. They were happening right there when Paul was alive. They were suffering. The church was suffering. But varying degrees of these things are going to go on. The Christians will have to deal with them. Paul is saying to Timothy. So you remember this in these grievous times that are going on. So don't give up. Don't lose your faith. Be courageous. What was coming? Well, this Neronian persecution was tough. You know, later on then, just 3 years after Nero died in 68 A.D., 2 years later, Jerusalem would fall to the Romans, and there'd be 1,100,000 Jews killed over there in that Jerusalem and Jerusalem area, right in that part of the world, by the Romans. So there was horrible times there and coming up later for those people who were connected to the people of God, even though the Jews, if they weren't members of the church, were no longer the people of God. They had to become Christians like Peter, Paul, James, and John did to be a child of God, after starting in Acts chapter 2. Paul knew he was going to be killed by Nero soon. And he's telling Timothy to get ready and be strong. I charge you before God and the Lord Jesus Christ, preach the word, being sent in season and out of season, reprove, rebuke, exhort with all longsuffering and doctrine. For the time will come when men will not endure sound doctrine, but after their own lust, teach themselves teachers having itching ears. And 2 Timothy 3:12, all who live godly in Christ Jesus shall suffer persecution. Paul was just not whistling in the air. He was experiencing it right then. He's telling Timothy, you might have to do the same thing, son. Be faithful, don't quit, don't give up. Now, what were some of the wicked characteristics of this age of Christian age is coming up? And we still have to deal with some of these. through our lives and get in our lives, or we see them around us and feel the effects of them. Verse 2 says, for men shall be lovers of their own selves. Self-love, that's a bad attitude, isn't it? Now, we need to value ourselves. Jesus says in Matthew 22, the Lord asked, what's the greatest commandment? And Christ said, the first commandment is this, thou shalt love the Lord thy God with all thy heart, with all thy soul, with all thy mind, with all thy strength. And the second commandment is like this, thou shalt love thy neighbor as thyself. So you got to love yourself before you can love your neighbor properly. You need to know that you're made by God in His image. Genesis chapter 1 says it in the image of verse 26 and 27. God made man in His own image. The image of God created him. Male and female created He them. Made in the image of God, in the likeness of God, man has a soul, a spirit. And so we are to, being made in God's image, we are to respect and love ourselves in that value, because we're going to live forever in either heaven or hell one. And so, but he's saying, don't just be a selfish lover of yourself, to pet yourself and spoil yourself. Brother Wayne Jackson says this word means selfishness consumed with self-interest. Jim Shearer says it means selfish or self-centered. They become their own gods. It's one of the sins of the corrupt age that people can get into when they follow the devil's ways. Brother Mike Hickson said selfishness and the me syndrome are in direct contradiction to the teachings of Christ about unselfishness. Christ would say in Matthew 6:20-24, if any man will come after me, let him deny himself and take up his cross daily and follow me. Go back to Luke 9 with me also and see what Christ said along that same line. Deny self, take up our cross daily, Luke 9:23 is going to say, and follow him. He says in verse 23 in Luke 9, if any man will come after me, let him deny himself, take up his cross daily and follow me. For whosoever will save his life shall lose it, and whosoever shall lose his life for my sake shall find it, shall save it. For what is a man advantage or profited, as Matthew 16:26 says, if he gain the whole world and lose his own soul, lose himself, or be a castaway? And he also said in Matthew 16:24, or Matthew 16 rather, he said, what does it profit a man if he gains the whole world, and what shall a man give in exchange for his soul? We can't exchange. I couldn't trade my land. I couldn't trade my wife and I's cars or trucks. We don't have a car. An old Suburban, we do, and I love that old Suburban. I couldn't trade anything we have, though, for our soul on the judgment day. I can't trade my three precious children, my three precious in-laws, my 11 grandchildren. I can't trade my books, my tractors. I can't trade my superintendent certificate, my teaching certificate. I can't trade my experience as a school teacher and a counselor and a superintendent for my soul. My soul is the most important thing I have. That's that spirit. That's that being in me that's like God. God made me. He put me in my little body at conception, in my mother's womb. He does every soul.
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3: It's 55 degrees.
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0: Welcome to Counterpoint. I'm Mike Hickson. With me today, B.J. Clark. B.J., it's great to be with you.
1: It's good to be with you.
0: B.J., today we want to continue a lesson that we began earlier, and that is New Testament worship. And so this would be the second phase of that particular lesson. Mm-hmm. And as we think about worship, I know that there are some folks in the world today, and even within the church, that have denied that there is a pattern for New Testament worship. How would you counter that concept?
1: Right. Well, if you go to the New Testament, it's two

0: It has the elements of worship in it. The apostles' doctrine would include the preaching and the teaching. The fellowship, the joint participation, would include both the singing and making melody and teaching and admonishing one another, as well as the communion service itself, the joint participation. Of course, that's mentioned in the next phrase, the breaking of bread. Giving is even also called a koinonia, a fellowship that we engage in, and then prayers. And so those five acts of worship are mentioned in the very first verse after we read about folks becoming members of the church.
1: Yeah, and that's significant, I believe. BJ, I know that you mentioned a moment ago five acts of worship, and I think that every act of worship stands on its own. And yet there are some that may elevate one act over another. For example, the Lord's Supper. Some folks have the idea that that's the most important reason for us coming together on the first day of the week. Is that correct? If not, how would you counter that?
0: I would never want to denigrate the importance of remembering the Lord's death till he comes. But the same God who made that an important act of worship is the same God who also put these others in. I didn't put them in there, and I don't have the right to take them out either. So if God says that he wants there to be teaching and preaching, well, who is that about? That's about Jesus Christ and him crucified, 1 Corinthians 2 and verse 2. We sing songs to the Lord, and we sing and make melody in our hearts, as Ephesians 5:19 directs. And you go through all the acts of worship, and Christ is involved in one sense or another in those actions. And so, why should we single out one and arbitrarily with human wisdom alone say this is the one that ranks above all of the others? There's no scripture for that.
1: Yeah, great points. BJ, as we partake of the Lord's Supper, the Bible says in Acts chapter 20, verse 7, that the disciples partook of the Lord's Supper on that first day of the week. We have apostolic precedence for that. Some, however, partake of the Lord's Supper on Saturday evening, others maybe through the week. And yet, I don't find any Bible authority for that. So how would you counter those who say, well, it really doesn't matter?
0: First, the Bible authority principle is what you mentioned. We have to establish that. Colossians 3:17, whatsoever you do, in word or in deed, he says to do all in the name of the Lord Jesus, giving thanks to God the Father by him and through him. So the idea is that what we do in the name of Jesus Christ. What does that mean? Well, if someone says, open up in the name of the law, what they're saying is, by the authority we have as law officers, we're commanding you to open this door. In the name of Jesus Christ means by his authority. And if God has authorized certain actions in worship, then that's certainly the matter that matters. Are they authorized by God? And if they're not, then we need to avoid them, because that would become will worship, a matter of human innovation instead of divine regulation.
1: Yeah, and as we partake of the Lord's Supper, we are reflecting upon the fact that Jesus gave his body for our sins. Peter said that he bore our sins in his body on the cross. And then we remember the blood shed in our stead. And so it's a very important facet in our worship. Paul said, as often as you eat this bread, drink this cup, you do show forth the Lord's death till they come again. And so faithful Christians have been doing this since Jesus died, will continue to do so until he comes again. Another, I think, area of worship that maybe we ought to talk about for a moment is our singing to God. And you alluded to that in Acts chapter 2, verse 42. Singing is a very important part of worship. And one of the things that those of us in churches of Christ have sought to do is to do things Bible ways. And we don't use instruments in our worship to God. The human heart is the instrument that is to be plucked or played. And yet there are some who say, well, you know, there's nothing in Scripture that would specifically prohibit me from using an instrument, so why can't I?
0: There's nothing in Scripture that would specifically prohibit me from using pizza and Coca-Cola on the Lord's Supper table, as far as finding a passage that says thou shalt not use these items when you observe the Lord's Supper. But I don't have to find a thou shalt not use these items when you partake of the Lord's Supper, because in Luke 22:1, I read about unleavened bread. A little later, I read of the fruit of the vine. Those are the specified elements that one partakes of that have authority.

0: authority behind them. And think about it this way. God did not have to give us a list of all the things he did not want. How big would the Bible be if he had to do that? That's for example, this principle carries over from both testaments. In the Old Testament, he separated the tribe of Levi to bear the Ark of the Covenant, according to Deuteronomy 10 and verse 8. Did he have to then say, and thou shalt not bear the Ark of the Covenant if you're the tribe of Dan. And thou shalt not bear the Ark of the Covenant if you're the tribe of Zebulun. And thou shalt not, and I can keep going with this, but you and the audience would be very weary of it very soon and say, okay, we get it.
1: That's right.
0: The Levites are the ones authorized, and God didn't have to say all the groups that weren't authorized.
1: Right.
0: Similarly, when he told Joseph and Mary where to take Jesus, arise and go into Egypt, he did not have to list all the other places on the map. They were not allowed to go. He could tell them where he wanted them to go, and that excluded the others.
1: Right.
0: When he said, sing and make melody in your heart to the Lord, Colossians 3:16, Ephesians 5:19, he didn't have to say, and thou shalt not use a drum, a guitar, a piano, an organ, etc., etc., etc. He specified the instrument, it's the heart.
1: That's right. BJ, I know that some who are watching the program are probably thinking in their mind, okay, I understand what you're saying, but didn't David in the Psalms talk about instruments of music and worship to God? So how would you counter that objection?
0: And David also offered animal sacrifices and mentioned this in Psalm 40 and the delight that one ought to have in offering those sacrifices. Is there anyone in the viewing audience that would say that because David offered animal sacrifices with God's approval, therefore we are authorized to offer animal sacrifices with God's approval? No, what they would say is, David did it with God's approval, but when Jesus Christ nailed that old law to the cross and took it out of the way, that took out of the way the Old Testament ceremonies and animal sacrifices were removed. The same principle is true with reference to our music. The instruments of music that were used in Old Testament times didn't vanish off the planet Earth between Malachi and Matthew. So tell me why you and I never read of the church on earth using them with God's approval when they were still within reach, arm's reach. Why did they suddenly stop using them? Because the New Testament did not authorize them. And one preacher that you and I have great respect for who lived in the past, Brother Franklin Camp, made this observation that I've always cherished. He said, every time someone races back to the Old Testament book of Psalms or some other book to try to justify the use of mechanical instruments of music in worship today, they're making an unwitting admission. The reason they're having to race back to the Old Testament to find those verses is because they have no New Testament verses to show them being used.
1: That's right.
0: And therefore, that's the testament under which we live. A testament is a force after men are dead, Hebrews 9.
1: Right.
0: And Jesus Christ has brought in the New Testament. There's no authority in the New Testament for their usage.
1: You know, that was very insightful by Brother Camp, and he's exactly right. And as you said, we live under a new covenant today. That old covenant has been nailed to the cross, taken out of the way, Colossians 2:14. And so we have to honor the law of Christ, Galatians 6:2. BJ, as we think about musical instruments in worship, one of the things that I wanted us to maybe talk about for just a minute, because I think it's become so popular, and that is hand clapping.
0: Yes.
1: Because there are some who maybe they don't use an instrument that has been made by a human being, but they are accompanying their singing with clapping. And so I guess the question is it biblical? And if not, how would you counter that?
0: I read of no New Testament passages where anyone was ever commanded to clap when they sung or they sang. I read of no New Testament passages that show any approved examples of that being done. I read of no historical records that would ever say the church engaged in that kind of behavior.
1: Sure.
0: And in the absence of any of that, I'm going to go with what I can read. Teaching and admonishing one another in psalms, hymns, and spiritual songs. What do I teach someone by making a percussion sound with my hand?
1: Nothing.
0: Instrumental music is not the only issue here. It's verbal and vocal. That's the point. The reason instrumental music is not meet the criteria is that if you read Ephesians 5 and Colossians 3 and any other New Testament text about this, the singing is verbal. It's done in words because it teaches something, and it's vocal. The melody is made in the heart, not on a mechanical instrument of music.
1: That's right. BJ, I appreciate that very much because I know that there are a lot of people that have questions about that, and so I think it's good for us to just discuss it and try to see what the Bible has to say.
0: And if they go back to an Old Testament text and say, well, look here, the same principle that we used earlier would apply to those. I could go back to the same Old Testament and try to bring in animal sacrifices. I'm not going to do that, so why bring in the clapping?
1: Yeah, I mean, I think, you know, human skin, what's the difference in living skin and dead skin? If you're banging on something, you're banging on something.
0: Right, exactly.
1: And so there's just no authority for it. BJ, another question that I know people have has to do with preaching in worship. And Paul would say to preach the word. And you mentioned Acts 2, verse 42. There was a commitment to the apostles' doctrine. It seems to me that preaching has fallen on hard times in some places.
0: Absolutely.
1: And so you have what I would call after-dinner speakers. Mm-hmm. You have lessons that are filled with a lot of fluff. Stories, anecdotes, some comedy, but very little scripture.
0: Mm-hmm.
1: So how do we overcome that? How do we counter that trend? Because it has become mainstream in a lot of places.
0: It has. I go back to 1 Corinthians 1:21, and I learned that it pleased God by the foolishness of preaching to save them that believe. Some have suggested that, what we need are dramatic skits and theatrical presentations. What's fascinating about that is Paul, writing to the church at Corinth, was writing to a culture that was saturated with interest in the theater. In fact, if you take any Bibleland's trips, a lot of your trips are going to point out, here's a theater over here that dates back to biblical times. Here's a theater over here that dates. They were very, very much into the theater. Mm-hmm. And yet, even knowing that, Paul did not say, dramatize the gospel, go into all the world and dramatize the gospel and put on a theatrical skit. Heralding the message by preaching is God's appointed plan. Who am I to change that? God is the one who said, preach the word, 2 Timothy chapter 4 and verse 2. It didn't keep the church from growing in the first century. In fact, it's the catalyst for the church growing in the first century. Why should I lose faith in that today when that's what worked in the first century?
1: I think you're exactly right. And you know, BJ, the idea of preaching falling on hard times has captivated the attention of a lot of folks. But as you said, you know, if you read the New Testament, Jesus emphasized preaching the word. The power's not in the messenger, it's in the message. But nonetheless, we have to allow, Brother Gus Nichols used to say, let God get his say in the matter.
0: Amen.
1: And you know, who am I to change what God has said? Paul said, preach the word. Brother James Watkins used to say that includes everything the word includes, and it would exclude everything else.
0: Right. Acts 8:4 says, they that were scattered abroad went everywhere, putting on theatrical skits and dramatic presentations. No, it does not say that. What it says is, they went everywhere, quote, preaching the word. And then if you get right from Acts 8:4 and you go right to Acts 11 and verse number 19, here's what's interesting. The scattering abroad that's mentioned in Acts 8:4 is picked up again in Acts 11 and verse 19, where the Bible says, now they which were scattered abroad upon the persecution that arose about Stephen traveled as far as Phoenicia and Cyprus and Antioch, doing what? Preaching the word to none but the Jews only. And then some of them, verse 20, were men of Cyprus and Cyrene, which when they were come to Antioch, spake to the Grecians, preaching the Lord Jesus. And how'd that turn out for them? The hand of the Lord was with them, and a great number believed, and it turned unto the Lord, the Bible says. So preaching, preaching, preaching. Day of Pentecost, about 3,000, when they heard this, they were pricked in their hearts. So, if you follow the biblical pattern, preaching is the way the church grows.
1: Yeah, you know, I could not help but think about the precedents. you know, in Matthew chapter 4, the Bible says that Jesus began to preach. He began his ministry.
0: Yes.
1: 3.5-year ministry on the earth, preaching mm-hmm. about the kingdom of God. In Matthew chapter 10, when Jesus sent the 12 out, here's what he said. Verse 5, Jesus sends the 12 out, "Do not go into the way of the Gentiles, do not enter a city of the Samaritans, but go rather to the lost sheep of the house of Israel, and as you go, preach, mm-hmm. saying, the kingdom of heaven is at hand." Now, let me tell you, if there had been another way that would have been more effective, don't you think the Lord would have commanded that?
0: Absolutely. And yet we have individuals who said that the years or the time when a man standing in a dark suit and mentioning 75 verses of Scripture and calling that a sermon are long since passed, as if, you know, and I spoke at a youth day years ago in East Tennessee, after which a man came up to me and he said, "Can I give you some advice?" I said, "Well, my dad always said be open to advice, so sure." And he said, and these are his words, not mine. He said, "If you're ever going to be successful on the youth circuit, you're going to have to use a lot less scripture and tell a lot more stories, or the young people won't listen to you." I told him in a nice way, I said, "Sir, I think you're selling our young people short. I've found that if you'll preach with passion and enthusiasm the Word of God, they will drink it in, at least those who are interested."
1: Right.
0: Some adults won't drink it in if they're not interested. But this book right here, you and I preach it,
1: right.
0: and it will still do its work. It hasn't lost any of its power.
1: Yeah, you know, Jonah is a great story. And in Jonah chapter 3 and verse 2, God said to Jonah, "Preach the preaching that I bid thee."
0: Amen.
1: You know, Jonah was a preacher. And you think about the city of Nineveh. I mean, those folks were about to be destroyed. 40 days they had. And what's Jonah doing? He is preaching repentance. And the Bible says that the people believed the things that they heard and they repented. And so it says to me that preaching can be effective. It is effective. I think, you know, we need to defer to the wisdom of God.
0: Still works.
1: It still works. You know, God, the beauty of Scripture is it's never outdated.
0: Amen.
1: And so what a wonderful thing. BJ, another area that I want to talk about for a moment or two with regard to worship. I know that women are being used in a much more expanded role in worship today. Some are now leading prayer. Some are preaching. Some are waiting on the Lord's table. Believe it or not, some are even being installed as elders.
0: Mm-hmm.
1: So what does the Bible have to say about that, and how do you counter this? And let me just say this at the to preface this, we are not in any way denigrating the role of women when
0: No.
1: we talk about this subject.
0: No. This takes us all the way back to where we started this program. Worship is directed toward whom?
1: God.
0: Toward God. And so since God is the one directing the worship, does he not have the right to determine who will and who will not lead in the worship services? That's his domain, not mine. I didn't write it, but I accept it and know that he is wise, and he even gives a reason for why he has arranged it the way he has. In 1 Timothy chapter 2, the inspired apostle Paul wrote this. This wasn't written by B.J. Clark or Mike Hickson. It was written by an inspired man who said the things that he wrote were the commandments of the Lord, 1 Corinthians 14:37. So this is Christ through Paul saying what? "Let the woman learn in silence with all subjection," 1 Timothy 2:11. "But I suffer not a woman to teach nor to usurp authority over the man, but to be in silence." Someone said one day in response to that, well, Paul was just having a bad day when he wrote that. Paul was inspired, and he then gives the inspired reason why.
1: That's right.
0: "For Adam was first formed or created, then Eve. And Adam was not deceived, but the woman being deceived was in the transgression." And so the very reason given in Scripture as to why men are to do the leading and teaching is because of God's creation order. Adam was first formed, then Eve. That was his right to choose to do it that way. Who do I think I am to come along and say, no, you've got to change that? I can't make a universe. I can't make people follow my rules because I can't even make people.
1: That's right.
0: God has the right to tell the people he made, here's what I want you to do.
1: Yeah,
0: it's our job to do it.
1: Yeah, I think you're right. And you know, BJ, I appreciate what you said about 1 Timothy chapter 2 and the fact that you go back to creation, which is what Paul does. You know, in 1 Timothy chapter 3 in verse 15, Paul said, but if I tarry long or if I'm delayed, I write. Why? So that you may know how you ought to conduct or behave yourself in the house of God. Now, you asked a question a minute ago, okay, does God have the right to legislate how he wants the church to operate? The answer is yes, unequivocally yes.
0: Mm-hmm.
1: All right, in 1 Timothy chapter 2, you read about the woman's role. You remember in verse 8, Paul said, therefore I desire that the men pray everywhere. And then he said, lifting up holy hands without wrath and doubting. In verse 4, he said that God desires all men. The word there is applicable to male and female.
0: Right.
1: But in verse 8, he restricts that word to male only. So don't you think that Paul is saying here, look, when we get to the public worship, there's something completely different.
0: Yeah, otherwise, why change the word? Our word anthropology has to do with all human beings, male or female, and that's a form of the word that's used in verse 4. But the word that's very specific only to males is used in verse 8. Well, Paul obviously knows about the word for male and female that includes both, but he doesn't use it here. He restricts it to men. Why would he do that? The Spirit directed his writing, and this is God's wisdom, God's plan. Does this mean that women are not important to the work? No way. In fact, you can't read of the ministry of Jesus Christ without reading of women being prominently involved as assistants to the work that he was doing. But you, interestingly enough, never see one time Jesus choosing a female apostle.
1: That's exactly right.
0: So he could have. Why didn't he? Because it wasn't his plan. But according to Luke chapter 8, the Bible mentions in verse number 2 certain women, and then Joanna verse 3, and Susanna and many others, which ministered unto him of their substance. I've never preached at a church, and I'm sure you would say the same thing. I've never preached at a church where women's role wasn't vital to the success of that church. But that didn't mean it had to be a public leadership role.
1: Right.
0: Paul said in 1 Timothy 3, if a man be the husband of one wife, if he's going to be an elder, he has to be the husband of one wife. That is purely male. And so God's plan is not complicated. It's just not popular in the eyes of some people who want to broaden the narrow way.
1: Yeah, yeah. And you know, BJ, you talk about the role of women. I've known of congregations that were basically held together in some respects by a group of godly women because there were very few men. And the women were, in many respects, the backbone, but that didn't give them the right to usurp their authority.
0: Right.
1: And engage in acts that Scripture would prohibit. BJ, some would say, well, you don't understand. She has a lot of authority. So how do you counter the ability argument?
0: Yeah, I've heard this. Well, you know, certain people have the ability to yodel. I wouldn't want that to suddenly become what we do in worship service. Certain people have the ability to dunk a basketball. So are we going to put a basketball hoop up in the church building and have them dribble down the center aisle and reverse slam dunk it just to show off their ability for God? I mean, where do you draw the line on that? People have ability to do some very unusual things, but that doesn't make it a legitimate act of worship to God.
1: That's right.
0: God has the right to regulate the personnel, and he did so. In the Old Testament, there were 12 tribes, all patterned after the sons of a man. In the New Testament, 12 apostles, all male. Why did God do it that way? He has the right to do it that way. And anyone that comes along and tries to change it is going to have to explain why they are trying to tell God he is wrong when they can't do what God did. Why shouldn't they just bow to his wisdom?
1: Amen. BJ, it's not about ability, it's about authority.
0: There you go.
1: In Galatians chapter 3, I know we got 2 minutes left, and I want you to, if you would, for a moment, talk about what a person needs to do to become a Christian, because in Galatians chapter 3, some have lifted that out of its context, where Paul talked about there's neither Jew nor Greek, there's neither bond nor free, there's neither male nor female, and said, look, we're all, you know, that gives us the liberty to do whatever we want with regard to male and female in leadership positions. But Paul there is talking about equality in salvation.
0: Absolutely.
1: And so if you would, talk for a moment or two about what a person needs to do to become a New Testament Christian.
0: Right. First thing he says in verse 26 in that context, you're all the children of God by faith in Christ Jesus. We know without faith it's impossible to please him, male or female, Hebrews 11:6. What kind of faith is this, though? It's a faith that would lead one to the point of even being willing to be baptized into Christ in order to put on Christ. Mm-hmm. That's not limited to males. Females need salvation. They need to enter into Christ where salvation is located also. And so think about this. If males and females both need to get into Christ because that's where salvation is, they all need to repent because God's commanded all men everywhere to do that, Acts 17:30. They all need to believe and confess that Jesus Christ is the Christ, just as he claimed to be. And we see men and women being baptized in Acts 8 there in Samaria and doing what God said do. And so one needs to realize that there's neither Jew nor Greek, bond nor free, male nor female when it comes to being one in Christ Jesus. Right. That is the salvation context of this passage.
1: That's right. And you know, the beauty is that salvation is open to all. So Amen. Those who hear, believe, obey the gospel of Jesus Christ become children of God. Exhortation, be faithful till death. BJ, as always, great to be with you.
0: Yes, sir. Good to be with you.
1: Good to be with you. Hope to see you right back here next week. Until then, God bless you.

0: My name is James Boyd. Welcome to A Burning Fire. Have you ever known anybody that just never need assistance from others about anything? Well, if such people exist, they're extremely rare. We all need help from time to time, do we not, to meet the defeat and challenges that life sometimes would destroy in us? Unfortunately, not everyone is so blessed to have someone nearby who will help. But those who will serve the Lord of heaven will never be in a situation where there is no help available. One of the blessings the child of God enjoys is the constant fellowship with God, who will always be there to help. The psalmist wrote, "The Lord will be a refuge for the oppressed, a refuge in time of trouble." Psalm 9 and verse 9. And to know this presence and attention from God, it's comforting in itself, isn't it? We never know what a day may bring forth, but whatever comes, we can know we have refuge in God. Until next time.
1: Too often, in the chaos of today's world, our spiritual lives can get put on the back burner. 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We wish to provide biblical, godly instruction to all who desire to listen. By doing so, we hope to strengthen your relationship with God. If you are someone who desires to learn more about the Word of God, our church provides a free correspondence course that would come to you through the mail. 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It is designed to further your knowledge and your eagerness in regards to the Word of God. 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
2: 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The intent of this program is to present the Bible as the inspired and infallible Word of God, the complete and final authority in all religious matters. The regular speakers on this program are Eddie Kraft and Clayton Winters. 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
3: Robbie, we have a gentleman who's a member of the church at Kingsport, Roy Newton. He's a locksmith. And you don't know how many times I've been grateful that there's people that are in that profession, because how many times have I locked my keys in the trunk of my car as well as other places? And when you do that, you're really thankful that there's people that are in that profession.
4: Well, that's right. And I know there have been many times I'll get up and get ready to go into the office of the morning, and I just can't seem to find those keys. And I'm not going anywhere till I find them either. And that can be a very frustrating thing, and I'd say most of us have experienced that at some point. You're running behind, you grab your wallet, you grab your cell phone, all of those things you take with you every day, and then you start looking for those keys, and you just can't seem to find them. And you start looking through the pockets on the coat rack. You start going back to your car and looking in there to see if you left them hanging in the ignition. Maybe you left them hanging in the door when you walked in the night before. Maybe if you're like me, my wife will take my truck sometimes, and she'll leave the keys in her purse. I'll have to go digging through it. Maybe if you're like me and have little ones running around the house, those little hands get hold of those keys, and there's no telling where then they might pop up. Keys are very important, though, and without them, we just don't get very far these days. There is a section of Scripture in Matthew chapter 16 I would like for us to begin our study with today. And we're going to start looking for some keys that our Lord gave to His disciples. Where are these keys now that we read about in Matthew chapter 16? We want to go hunting for those keys. And before we get through this lesson, I think you'll find them. And they're right here in front of every one of us, and we're able to use them. But we've got to go looking for them. Matthew 16, verse 13, beginning, Jesus came into the coast of Caesarea Philippi, and he asked his disciples, saying, "Whom do men say that I, the Son of Man, am?" And they said, "Some say that thou art John the Baptist, some Elias, and others Jeremias, or one of the prophets." He saith unto them, "But whom say ye that I am?" And Simon Peter answered and said, "Thou art the Christ, the Son of the living God." Jesus answered and said to him, "Blessed art thou, Simon Barjona, for flesh and blood hath not revealed it unto thee, but my Father which is in heaven. And I say unto thee that thou art Peter, and upon this rock I will build my church, and the gates of hell shall not prevail against it. And I will give unto thee the keys of the kingdom of heaven, and whatsoever thou shalt bind on earth shall be bound in heaven, and whatsoever thou shalt loose on earth shall be loosed in heaven." Then charged he his disciples that they should tell no man that he was Jesus the Christ. Jesus told Simon Peter on this occasion that he was going to give him the keys. Later on in chapter 18 and verse 18, we see that authority was given to all of the disciples as well. These keys were given to Simon Peter. Well, where are those keys now? What was he going to use those keys for? With these keys, he was going to be able to open up the kingdom of heaven, the Lord's church, the church that he was going to build, so that men and women through the ages could gain entrance to it. But where are those keys today? Those are the keys that we're looking for. Well, before we begin that search, I want us to begin by considering something about keys in general. There are a lot of things about keys that we know. Here are some things you might not know. The oldest lock that has ever been discovered dates back to the time of Abraham. And ever since then, men have been using keys and locks to restrict access to certain things. We use them on our cars. We use them on our houses. We even use them in a certain sense on our computers. Locks come in all sorts of different forms, as do keys. They might be in the form of passwords or combinations, maybe even magnetic strips on the back of a credit card. All of these things are keys that are used to restrict access to authorized personnel only. Locks are used to keep people out of places where they don't belong. They're also used in some cases to keep people in, such as in prisons. Locks have been used in keys for a long time in order to restrict access. In like manner, we see that there were keys to the kingdom of heaven. There were keys to the church. That tells us there are some things that need to be kept out of the church, some things that could do it harm if they were allowed in, and so there are keys to this institution. Where are those keys? Well, every key that we carry has some sort of significance. Now, I have the set of keys that I carry here. One of these keys opens the front door to my house. Another of these keys opens the door to the house where my parents live, not far away from us. This key is one that fits a lock that doesn't even exist anymore. It doesn't do me any good. I just haven't taken it off the ring yet. Two of these keys give me access to different parts of the church building at Elizabethan. Now, these aren't the keys to the church. They're not the keys that we're looking for. They're keys to a physical structure. We're looking for the keys to the kingdom of heaven that can give us access to that great place where we can be with God forever one of these days. How do we get into the church? How do we get into that antechamber of heaven? Well, we're going to keep looking for those keys, but notice something else about them. Keys are symbolic in a lot of ways. They symbolize possession. Jesus was giving the keys to Simon Peter to the church, the kingdom of God. This showed that he had possession of it. He says, "I will build my church." They also denote authority. In Matthew chapter 28, Jesus passes this authority on to his disciples. He said, "All authority is given to me in heaven and in earth. Go ye therefore and teach all nations, baptizing them in the name of the Father, Son, and the Holy Spirit." They also symbolize responsibility. When you see a man carrying a great ring of keys, you can tell this is a man that is trusted by his employer. He has a lot of responsibility. Keys also symbolize membership. and access to certain things. And something else about keys that you'll notice is that they require accuracy. If the key isn't a perfect fit, it will not turn the lock. It will not give you access to that room you're trying to enter. It must be exactly like the original. Well, the same thing is true concerning the keys of heaven that we're looking for. Those keys are going to have to be exactly like the original keys that were given to the disciples. So, Eddie, we are looking for these keys, but it might behoove us right now to ask the question, what is it that needs to be set free? What needs to be unlocked? Apparently, there is something or someone that needs to be set free, and that's what those keys are for.
3: Exactly, Robbie. And if there was not something that needed to be set free, then you wouldn't have any need for the keys. You know, and so there's been something for several hundred years locked up. And we need to get the keys because we need to unlock this door and let some things out. And so what needs to be unlocked? First of all, the Jews need to be unlocked. Until they find the keys, the Jews are locked up. Now you have before you Galatians 3, 10 to 14, Galatians 4, 1 to 7, 2 Corinthians 3, 12 through 17. And we want to give some attention to these verses to prove the point that we're trying to make. Notice that the Jews were bound, locked up, if you please, put under the curse of the law. In Galatians 3, verses 10 through 12, it says, "As many as are of the works of the law are under the curse, for it is written, cursed is everyone that continueth not in all things which are written in the book of the law to do them. But that no man is justified by the law in the sight of God, it is evident, for the just shall live by faith. And the law is not of faith, but the man that doeth them is to live in them." So you see, the law said, you must keep me perfectly. Well, no Jew other than Jesus ever did that. Therefore, they were locked up under the curse. Cursed, he said. It is written, cursed is everyone that continueth not in all things, not some things, not most, but all things that are written in the book of the law to do them. And so they're locked up. Well, one of the purposes, of course, of Christ coming into this world was to give us the keys that would unlock that particular case of bondage. Watch verse 13. Christ hath redeemed us, Christians, the Jews, from the curse of the law, being made a curse for us, for it is written, cursed is everyone that hangeth on the tree, that the blessings of Abraham might come on the Gentiles through Jesus Christ, that we might receive the promise of the Spirit through faith. Here the beloved apostle makes it very, very clear that Christ came to free us from that law. If you turn over one more page to chapter 4 of the book of Galatians, "Now I say, beginning in verse 1, that the heir, as long as he is a child, differeth nothing from a servant, though he is Lord of all, but is under tutors and governors until the time appointed of the Father. Even so we, when we were children, were in bondage under the elements of the world." See, they're locked up. "But when the fullness of the time was come, God sent forth his Son, made of a woman, made under the law." Why? "To redeem us, to redeem them that were under the law, that we might receive the adoption of sons. And because ye are sons, God has sent forth the Spirit of the Son into your hearts, crying, Abba, Father. Wherefore, thou art no more a servant, but a son, and if a son, then an heir through Jesus Christ." Christ came to give us the keys to unlock the door to let the Jews out of the bondage that they were under. Beautiful section of Scripture found in 2 Corinthians chapter 3, beginning in verse 12, seeing then that we have such hope, we use great plainness of speech, and not as Moses, which put a veil. Look at that. He put a veil over his face, that the children of Israel could not steadfastly look to the end, that which is abolished. but their minds were blinded. For until this day remains the same veil untaken away in the reading of the Old Testament, which veil is done away. But even unto this day, when Moses is read, the veil is upon their heart. Now watch, verse 16. Nevertheless, when it shall turn to the Lord, the veil shall be taken away. Now the Lord is that Spirit, and where the Spirit of the Lord is, there is liberty. And so you see, they could not find freedom, could not be let out until the veil was removed. And Paul says in 2 Corinthians 3 that that veil, Robbie, was removed when Jesus Christ comes on the scene. And so we've got Jews locked up, and they need to be released, but they're not released until Jesus Christ comes on the scene with the keys.
4: And lest anyone think that we have anything against the Jews, we're going to show them here in the next few verses that this isn't just applying to them, this applies to us as well. We're all locked up. We all who have sinned are need to be set free from that sin, from the bondage in which we find ourselves. So let's go on with our reading there in verse number 19. Wherefore then serveth the law? It was added because of transgressions, till the seed should come to whom the promise was made. And it was ordained by angels in the hand of the mediator. Now a mediator is not a mediator of one, but God is one. Is the law then against the promises of God? God forbid. For if there had been a law given which could have given life, verily righteousness should have been by the law, that is, the law of Moses. But the Scripture hath concluded all under sin, that the promise by faith of Jesus Christ might be given to them that believe. The word concluded there brings all of us in. And the sense of the word there is to be locked up together. We're locked up together with the Jews. It's not just them that are in bondage to sin. We're in bondage to sin as well until we are set free. But we need the keys. We need the keys to open that door. Verse 23 says, but before faith came, or the faith came, we were kept under the law, shut up into the faith which should afterwards be revealed. There's the word there. The word shut up is the word suncleo. It means to take things and lock them up together. And that's really what you have. The word is used in another instance in the New Testament where the disciples had gone fishing, and it says they enclosed a multitude of fish. Those fish were locked up together. They had absolutely no way of getting themselves out of that net. They were in a hopeless situation if you look at it from their viewpoint. And that's the situation that we find ourselves in. When we have sinned, when we come short of the glory of God, we come to a knowledge of the truth. We come to an age at which we can discern between right and wrong. We sin. We're in a hopeless situation. We're locked up by that sin. What's going to set us free? We need the keys. And Eddie, thankfully, the means of our release is now available. We have access to those keys. Where do we find them?
3: Robbie, and that's a good point, and we're going to see, as the verse you read just a moment ago, those keys are found in the faith system. Right. And so many people fail to take this into consideration, and they really miss the point that is made by the inspired writer. Now, I want us to notice that we all need to be set free, but now notice the means by which this is brought about. Means of our release is available. And that is the faith system that is revealed in Jesus Christ. Oh, there could not be a more beautiful section of Scripture than Galatians 3, 24 to 29. And it sets out so remarkably what we're talking about today on our program. The law, he says, was our schoolmaster to bring us unto Christ that we might be justified by faith. Now, I want you to think about a statement Robbie's already made, and he read it for you. Verse 23, but before faith came, we were kept under the law, shut up under the faith, which should afterwards be revealed. Now, notice he says, before faith came. This is not talking about an individual, personal faith. I've heard preachers read this, and they'd say, oh, well, don't you see that the Bible says that we're justified by faith? And they try to make that mean by my believing. Galatians 3 is not talking about that. It's talking about a system. Let me ask you something. Did Abraham have faith? You say, well, sure he did. He's the father of the faithful, okay? Did Moses have faith? Yes. Noah have faith. Why, the Bible says by faith Noah, by faith Abraham, by faith Cain, by faith Abel offered unto God a more, by faith Cain offered a more excellent sacrifice than his brother Abel. By faith. But the scripture says before faith came. Before faith came. That is not before a person ever believed came. It's talking about the faith system. Before New Testament Christianity, the faith mentioned by Jude in Jude 3 to contend earnestly for the faith, which was once for all delivered unto the saints. So when a preacher takes Galatians 3 and tries to make it read before I believed, no. It's before the faith system came. They were under the law, shut up unto the faith, which should afterwards be revealed. Wherefore then, what did the law do? Well, it was our schoolmaster to bring us to Christ that we might be justified by faith. That is, by the faith. The word, the definite article, the is actually in the Greek text. He's talking about the faith. We're justified by the faith system, not by the law of Moses, but by New Testament Christianity. Making a comparison, actually a contrast, between the Old Testament and the New Testament. And so he says, before the faith came. All right, the law then was like a school bus driver to bring us to a particular point, and once he's done that, he's fulfilled his responsibility. The law was our schoolmaster to bring us to Christ that we might be justified by the faith. But after that the faith is come, we're no longer under that schoolmaster. And so many people make the mistake of saying, oh, I believe the whole Bible. Well, I do too. There's a difference in believing the whole Bible and trying to live under the Old Testament law, which one are you going to live under, patriarchy or the Mosaic law? And then if you live under the Mosaic law, we've already seen you need to be unloosed. You need to be the keys of the need to be applied so you can get out. Well, if you get out, what do you want to get back and lock yourself back in for? To redo the whole system over again. Well, the law was our schoolmaster. It brought us to Christ, but after the faith has come, we're no longer under that schoolmaster. For you're all the children of God by faith, not by personal, individual faith, but by the faith system, that faith that had to come, that was, as long as people lived under the law, they were shut up under that system. But we're all children of God by the faith. And again, the definite article is actually in the original text. But we're all children of God by the faith system in Christ Jesus. For as many of us, or as many of you, as have been baptized into Christ, have put on Christ. For, that's the little Greek word gar, meaning because, telling how we became children of God by the faith system. Well, we became children of God by the faith system, by being baptized in order to put on Christ. Then he says there's neither Jew nor Greek, bond or free, male or female, for you are all one in Christ. If you be in Christ, then are ye Abraham's seed and heirs according to the promise. Now, friends, a lot of folks want to take the baptism and throw it away, but now just read it without baptism. You're not children of God by faith. For as many of you as have not been baptized into Christ, you've not put on Christ. Therefore, there is Jew, Greek, bond, free, male, female. You're not Abraham's seed. You're not heirs according to the promise. Well, that's what happens when you take away from the Word of God. But now we've seen from Galatians 3, 24 to 29, the means of our release is available. And we need to be trying to take full advantage of that release, Robbie. And if all men, Jew and Gentile alike, could see that in the gospel system, we have this release from everything we need to be released from to have the liberty God wants us to enjoy in Christ, maybe more people would read the New Testament, believe it, and obey it.
4: That's right. And we see in this that these keys aren't physical, literal keys, things you can hold,
3: right,
4: but they're contained in the Word of God. And that's something we want to show a little bit more as we go along with this. Where are these keys? What are these keys? We've already seen they're not physical in nature, but what are they? We learn from the New Testament that these keys consist of knowledge. It is knowledge that gets us entrance into the kingdom of God and obedience to that knowledge, as we'll also see. Notice something Jesus said in Matthew 23, verse number 13, talking to some of the teachers of Israel, the scribes and the Pharisees. He says, "But woe unto you, scribes and Pharisees, hypocrites, for ye shut up the kingdom of heaven against men, for ye neither go in yourselves, neither suffer ye them that are entering to go in." Notice that word there, you shut up the kingdom, you're locking it up. Now, you remember when Jesus said, I will give to you, Peter, the keys to the kingdom? The key of the word there was kleis. The word is key. This is the word suncleo. You can actually hear the word key in it. They have locked up the kingdom of heaven so that others can't go in that would desire to do it. Well, how did they do that? How would they lock up the kingdom of heaven? Look at the parallel passage in Luke chapter 11 and verse number 52. Here Jesus says, woe to you lawyers, another way of saying scribes. For ye have taken away the key of knowledge. Ye entered not in yourselves, and them that were entering in, ye hindered. How did they lock up the kingdom of heaven? How did they shut it up so that others couldn't go in? They took away the key of knowledge. There was knowledge that they should have, as teachers, been giving to the people of Israel, but they were withholding it. They weren't giving them the knowledge that they needed. Knowledge of what? Well, take a look at Hebrews chapter 8. There's a prophecy here that the inspired writer applies to the new kingdom, the church that the Lord set up and the members of it. He says in Hebrews 8, and this is a quotation for Jeremiah chapter 31. He says in chapter 8, verse 10, this is the covenant that I will make with the house of Israel after those days, saith the Lord. I will put my laws into their mind, write them into their hearts, and I will be to them a God, and they shall be to me a people. And they shall not teach every man his brother, saying, know the Lord, for all shall know me, from the least to the greatest. Knowledge is going to be a part of every member of the kingdom. They're not born into this kingdom. They enter it through knowledge. The key that they use consists of knowledge. But knowledge of what? It has to be a special kind of knowledge. It's based upon hearing of something. And Eddie, as we're going to see, it's based upon a hearing of the gospel, a hearing of the Word of God. That's how we get entrance into the kingdom today. That's where the keys are.
3: Exactly. Robbie, as you said, he gave Peter and the apostles the keys of the kingdom. Watch them use them on the day of Pentecost when the kingdom was established. In Acts 2:37, they cried out, men and brethren, what shall we do? And Peter said, repent and be baptized, every one of you, in the name of Jesus Christ for the remission of sins. For this promise is unto you and to your children and to all that are far off, even as many as the Lord our God shall call. And with many other signs did he testify and exhort, saying, save yourselves from this untoward generation. And they that gladly received his word were baptized, and there were added unto them about 3,000 souls, and they continued steadfastly in the apostles' doctrine, fellowship, breaking of bread, and in prayers. Here Peter uses those keys. When they said, men and brethren, what shall we do? He told them, and the Bible says in Acts 2:47, Robbie, the Lord added to the church daily those that were being saved. The Lord added them to that kingdom. Peter used those keys. The other apostles used those keys. And we see in Acts 2:37-42, a beautiful picture of how one enters into it and how those keys were used.
4: That's right. Their Lord said, I'll give you the keys to the kingdom. Peter takes the keys and he opens the door to the Lord's church, and the people begin to flow in on that day and have every day since then.
3: That's right.
4: A lot of people have the idea of Peter standing before the gates of heaven and holding the keys and letting people in and out. The Lord had in mind him standing at the gates of the church.
3: Right.
4: And he opened the doors on the day of Pentecost, and since then all nations from all over the world have flown into it. There's a prophecy in Isaiah chapter 22 regarding the house of David. The Bible tells us there in verse number 22, the key of the house of David will I lay upon his shoulder. So he shall open and none shall shut. He shall shut and none shall open. And I will fasten him as a nail in a sure place. This is talking about Jesus. We know because in Revelation 3 verse 7, Jesus said this to the church in Philadelphia. These things saith he that is holy, he that is true, he that hath the key of David, he that openeth and no man shutteth, and open and shutteth, and no man openeth. Who has the keys to that renovated house of David? Jesus does. Jesus is the one who has the keys of hell and death, he told John in the Revelation. Only he can let you into this kingdom. The Lord added to the church daily those that were being saved, as Eddie mentioned in Acts 2 and verse 47. He's the only one that can put you in it. And no one, not even like the man Diotrephes in 3 John 9, can cast you out. But you must enter by the door. Jesus is the door, John 10 verse 9. If you want to be set free from your sin, you're going to have to use the keys that Jesus gives us. Obedience to the gospel of Christ, Romans 6, verses 17 and 18. That's how we're set free from our sin by the truth. John 8 and verse 32, as Jesus showed. If you want to be a child of God, if you want to be in the kingdom of heaven, use those keys. Do what they told them to do on Pentecost. Repent of your sins, be baptized into Christ, and you can be a child of God. Thank you for being with us today on Biblical Viewpoints.
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10: 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Or, for that matter, you might be able to go on our website, and along with other study aids, you can request this course. 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This is a 5-lesson DVD that covers a great variety of material, such as matters about the Creator, about the matter of authority, the church, the house of God, and the subject of baptism. And you may request it by contacting us at the address and telephone number I just shared with you.

0: Bereans were more noble than those in Thessalonica, in that they received the word with all readiness of the mind, examining the scriptures daily, whether these things were so. Perceptions is brought to you by the Edgewood Church of Christ in Columbus, Georgia, as an effort to promote more Bible study and to urge people to live their lives according to its teaching.
1: Every headstone in the cemetery is a memorial to the fact that someone has lived, and someone has died, and someone is being remembered. And there are very basic facts as it relates to the deceased who is being buried in that particular plot. And we have all kinds of memorials, don't we, to celebrate various individuals or accomplishments. There is the Lincoln Memorial, for instance, in Washington, D.C., that is a tribute to one of our great presidents of the past. There is also the Vietnam War Memorial that is a tribute to those fighting men and women who gave their life in behalf of our country. We have all kinds of memorials. Some of them are permanently located and some of them are not. Well, in Acts chapter 20, we're going to be introduced to a memorial of our Lord Jesus Christ that was implemented and observed by the church in the first century and still is even to this day as a memorial of Jesus Christ. Before we get to a discussion of that, let's bring ourselves up to date as it relates to the travels of the Apostle Paul. He departed from the city of Ephesus, where he was or had been in Acts chapter 19, and when we come to chapter 20, the disciples sent Paul, and he departed to go to Macedonia. He had been to Macedonia previously, and now then he has returned to the area of Macedonia. And then leaving there, we find that he goes to the districts of Greece, that is around Philippi and Thessalonica and Berea. And from that, at least from this particular location, the scholars say that he wrote the book of Romans, and that's probably true. But Paul goes back through Macedonia after he has been in Greece, according to Acts 20, verse 3 beginning. He spent 3 months in Greece, and a plot was formed against him by the Jews as he was about to set sail for Syria, and he determined to return through Macedonia. And he was accompanied in his travels by several of his compatriots, some of whom were his converts. For example, there was Sopater of Berea, more than likely a convert of the Apostle Paul. There is Aristarchus and Secundus of the Thessalonians. There is Gaius of Derbe, and Timothy and Tychicus and Trophimus of Asia. And so these went on ahead, and they were waiting for Paul and Luke at the city of Troas. And it says in verse 6 of Acts chapter 20 that they sail from Philippi after the days of unleavened bread. That would be the Passover celebration. And they came to Troas within 5 days, and there we stayed 7 days. And on the first day of the week, when we were gathered together to break bread, Paul began talking to them, intending to depart the next day, and he proclaimed his message until midnight. Well, I want us to pause here for just a moment and leave the text of Acts chapter 20 to some degree and look at other passages of Scripture, because here we see the church of the Lord Jesus Christ meeting together on the first day of the week to partake of what is known as the Lord's Supper. Now, this supper had been instituted by Jesus back in Matthew chapter 26. This was the night of his betrayal and his eventual crucifixion on the cross. And it came to pass that while Jesus and his disciples were eating the Passover meal, that Jesus took some bread, and after blessing, he broke it and gave it to the disciples and said, "Take, eat, this is my body." In other words,

0: He was saying that this unleavened bread, which was a part of their meal at that occasion, was a representation of the body of Jesus Christ. And when he had taken a cup and given thanks, he gave it to them, saying, "Drink from it, all of you, for this is my blood of the new covenant, which is poured out for many for forgiveness of sins. But I say to you, I will not drink of this fruit of the vine from now on until that day when I drink it new with you in my Father's kingdom." So in like manner, after the bread and telling the disciples to take and eat this bread as a memorial to his body, so then he takes a cup. Of course, the cup would be a reference to the fruit of the vine. And he tells the disciples to drink from it, all of you. And he said, this is the blood, my blood of the new covenant. And of course, that is referring to the New Testament of Jesus Christ. Inasmuch as the old covenant, that is the law of Moses, was to be done away with. It was fulfilled, as Luke chapter 24 tells us. And now then he says, this is my blood of the new covenant. That is the new covenant of Jesus Christ, what we know as the New Testament, 27 books of the New Testament. And this was sealed, it was made possible by the sacrificial death of Jesus Christ upon the cross. You see, as the Apostle Paul explained in the book of Romans, a covenant is not of force until the death of the one who made the covenant. Likewise, in Hebrews chapters 11, or chapter 8, rather, and 9 and 10, the writer of the book of Hebrews discusses this covenant. And he points out how that Jesus Christ's death upon the cross made it possible for this new covenant to be established. And Jesus says, this is a memorial of my shed blood that made possible this new covenant. And he said, I will not drink of this fruit of the vine from now on until that day when I drink it new with you in my Father's kingdom. This, of course, is a reference to the church. And he pointed out that, of course, he would not engage in the partaking of this memorial feast until the church had been established. Well, of course, we find that the church did begin on the day of Pentecost in Acts chapter 2, some 40 days after the last appearance of Jesus. And in Acts chapter 2 and verse 42, it says that indeed the church engaged in the partaking of this, the Lord's Supper. Now, in 1 Corinthians chapter 11 and verse 23, we find where that Paul, in describing this Lord's Supper to the Corinthian brethren, said, I received from the Lord that which I also delivered to you, that the Lord Jesus, in the night in which he was betrayed, took bread. And when he had given thanks, he broke it and said, this is my body which is for you. Do this in remembrance of me. In the same way, he took the cup also after supper, saying, this cup is the new covenant in my blood. Do this as often as you drink it in remembrance of me. So then we see where Paul reiterated what is recorded in Matthew as it relates to the institution of the Lord's Supper. Now then, there are various terms that are used in the Scripture to refer to the Lord's Supper. One of these terms, of course, is that which is mentioned here in Acts 20 and verse 7, and that is the breaking of bread. And this phrase, breaking of bread, is what is known as a synecdoche. Now, a synecdoche is that which speaks of the part that stands for the whole. And thus you have a part of the Lord's Supper under consideration here, that is the breaking of bread, and that stands for the whole, and that in thus includes the partaking of the fruit of the vine. But it's called breaking of bread, Acts 20 and verse 7, also in Acts chapter 2 and verse 42. That's the term that is used. Likewise, in the book of 1 Corinthians chapter 10 in verse 16, we find that the term is used by the Apostle Paul of communion. And thus we have breaking of bread or communion. Then likewise, in 1 Corinthians chapter 11 and verse 20, we see another term that is used for this, and that is the Lord's Supper. It's the Lord's Supper in that He instituted it and told the disciples to eat this bread and to drink this cup or fruit of the vine in commemoration of Him. We find that there is a perpetual element involved in this Lord's Supper. That is, the Lord intended for the disciples to keep this memorial feast forever. In Matthew 26 and verse 29, He said, "I will not drink it new with you until I drink it with you in my Father's kingdom." And thus suggesting the perpetual nature of the Lord's Supper itself. In 1 Corinthians 11 and verse 26, He said, "For as often as you eat this bread and drink the cup, you proclaim the Lord's death until He comes." So the church of the Lord Jesus Christ is to be involved in the partaking of this memorial feast until Jesus comes. It's something that is to be done perpetually, not just once in a lifetime or anything of that nature, but rather it is to be done perpetually. Now then, the Lord's Supper, this memorial feast, is comprised of two elements. It's very simple, really. Memorials that sometimes we erect ourselves decay over a period of time, or they're destroyed by vandals, or just by the natural process. And most of them are temporary. At least most of the memorials that we erect, they can be destroyed by war, vandalism, or anything of that nature. But this memorial feast is of a permanent nature, comprised of two very simple elements. That is, the unleavened bread. You see, that was what was used by Jesus whenever He instituted the Lord's Supper in Matthew chapter 26, was unleavened bread. This was done in celebration of what is known in the Jewish religion as the Passover celebration. This was in commemoration of the deliverance of the Israelite nation from Egyptian bondage, where they were to take this unleavened bread, bread that had no yeast, and they were to eat that bread. And so Jesus used that unleavened bread when He established the Lord's Supper. And He said, "This is my body." In other words, it's a representation of my body. And we, of course, know that Jesus Christ's body was hung upon the cross, and there it stayed until He died. For 6 hours it stayed on the cross. But also we find in Matthew chapter 26 and verse 29 where that there was a second element involved in the Lord's Supper, and that is the fruit of the vine, as it's called, or grape juice, as we commonly refer to it today. And Jesus said, "This is my blood of the new covenant, which is poured out for many unto remission of sins." So this is a representation of the shed blood of Jesus. Now, we find that there is a teaching by a major religious group that is known as transubstantiation. And by that is meant that the unleavened bread is transformed into literal flesh, and that the fruit of the vine is transformed into literal blood of the Lord. But that is not at all what Jesus meant when He said, "This is my body and this is the blood, my blood of the new covenant." He is talking about a representation of His body and His blood. And He tells the brethren then to eat the bread and to drink of the fruit of the vine. to memorialize his sacrificial death upon the cross of Jesus Christ. Now then, we see then that these are the terms that are used: the breaking of bread, communion, and the Lord's Supper. It's always legitimate to use those terms in reference to the Lord's Supper. But how often and when is it to be partaken? Well, we find a divine example in Acts chapter 20 and verse 7, where they partook of it on the first day of the week. Now, every week has a first day in it, so we know when it is by divine example, approved divine example, when the brethren partook of it, and that is on the first day of the week. And every week has a first day. So we are then authorized by this approved divine example to partake of it on the first day of the week. We find in Acts chapter 2 and verse 42 that the disciples broke bread. We don't know how often they did it. And we know that the Apostle Paul said in 1 Corinthians chapter 11 and verse 26, that as often as you eat this bread and drink this cup. Well, how often is often? Well, we don't really know the answer to that until we come to Acts chapter 20 and verse 7, where it says that on the first day of the week, they partook of the Lord's Supper. They broke bread. So that tells us when it's to be done and how frequently it is to be done. It is not to be done on a Wednesday or a Thursday. It is not to be partaken of at a wedding or a funeral. But rather we find that it's on the first day of the week. This memorial feast is set aside to commemorate the Lord Jesus Christ. And we see that it's to be done every first day of the week, inasmuch as every week has a first day. It's not to be partaken of just simply on a quarterly basis or semi-annually or annually, but rather every first day of the week. It's one of the actions of worship that we see in the New Testament. There are five actions of worship actually authorized in the New Testament, and these five actions of worship involve praying, singing praises to God, partaking of the Lord's Supper, giving of our means, and teaching the Word of God. Those are the five actions. And of course, the Lord's Supper is one of those actions that is authorized only upon the first day of the week. That's the only divine example that we have in the Scriptures. Well, this is a memorial feast. This do in remembrance of me, Jesus said on that particular occasion. And this is to commemorate the body and the blood of the Lord. Going back to 1 Corinthians chapter 11, verses 24 and 25, on both occasions when Jesus took the unleavened bread and he broke it after giving thanks, he said to his disciples, "This is my body, which is for you. Do this in remembrance of me." In the same way, he took the cup also after supper, saying, "This cup is the new covenant in my blood. Do this as often as you drink it in remembrance of me." So then we see where that as we consider the Lord's Supper, we find several observations. Number one, we find where that Paul reminds us that when we partake of the Lord's Supper, we take a backward look. That is, it's a memorial. And it's to be done in remembrance of Christ. So we look back, even though we were not physically present at the crucifixion of Jesus, yet we have a record of his death on the cross, and based upon our reading of the death of our Lord, we remember him, and we take a backward look. But also we find that in partaking of the Lord's Supper, we take a forward look. For we see in verse 26 of 1 Corinthians 11 that Paul said, "For as often as you eat this bread and drink the cup, you proclaim the Lord's death until he come. So it's a forward look. It's a proclamation of the death of Jesus Christ. Then also we find that at the Lord's Supper, we take an inward look. So we take a backward look as a memorial. We take a forward look as a proclamation. And then we take an inward look. Paul said in verse 28, "Let a man examine himself, and so let him eat of the bread and drink of the cup." So when we partake of the Lord's Supper, it's an opportunity for us to examine ourselves as we partake. And then in the fourth place, at the Lord's Supper, we find that we are able to take an outward look. We take a backward look as a memorial, a forward look as a proclamation, an inward look as self-examination, and an outward look. And I use 1 Corinthians chapter 10 and verse 16 to emphasize that, where Paul says, with regard to the cup of blessing which we bless, is it not a sharing in the blood of Christ? Is not the bread which we break a communion in the body of Christ? So there is an outward look where we commune. We commune with God, with Christ. We commune with one another. And so in that sense, it is an opportunity for us to take an outward look as well. So then we see where that the Apostle Paul in Acts chapter 20 came to the city of Troas, and he stayed there for some 7 days. He didn't want to be caught away from an assembly of the body of Christ as he was traveling and on the first day of the week. So he remained behind in Troas and in order to partake of the Lord's Supper. And while he was there and he was speaking to the group that was gathered, there were many lamps in the upper room where we were gathered together as Paul prolonged his speech until midnight. And there was a certain young man named Eutychus sitting on the windowsill, sinking into a deep sleep. You know, I suppose he's not the last, and maybe not the first either, to fall asleep during a worship service. But Eutychus did so. And he was sitting on the windowsill, and Paul kept on talking, and he was overcome by sleep, and he fell down from the third floor and was picked up dead. But Paul went down and fell upon him, and after embracing him, he said, "Do not be troubled, for his life is in him." And when he had gone back up and had broken the bread and eaten, he talked with them a long while until daybreak, and so departed. And they took away the boy alive and were greatly comforted. So even though Eutychus fell out of the window, 3 floors above the ground, he died. Paul raised him from the dead. And thus they departed about daybreak and went elsewhere. So we see here the elements involved in this great memorial feast. And the Church of the Lord Jesus Christ today partakes of this memorial feast every single Sunday. We at the Edgewood Church of Christ, as well as other churches of Christ around the world, take advantage of the time that we meet together to worship God and memorialize Jesus Christ and His death through the partaking of this communion. So we find here then biblical authorization and example of when it is that brethren partook of the Lord's Supper. We would like to encourage you to join with us even today as we do engage in partaking of the communion and engaging in the other actions of worship that are authorized in the New Testament. We'd be delighted to have you as our honored guest. And we encourage you to come and worship with us at the Edgewood Church of Christ, 4102 Macon Road, Columbus, Georgia, across the street from Park Hill Cemetery. And we certainly would be delighted to have you within our assembly. We'd also like to encourage you to come to our gospel meeting with Cliff Goodwin. And it begins today and goes through Wednesday night, March the 12th. We'd love to have you as our honored guest. Worship services are regularly Sunday and then Monday through Wednesday at 7 p.m. each night. Come and be with us, will you? May God bless.
1: 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The Edgewood Church of Christ also invites you to attend their public services each Sunday. 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
2: Let's make the most of a minute. God's Word says in Romans 12, verse 3, that we shouldn't think of ourselves more highly than we ought to think. Now, that's an important perspective for us all. We may occasionally need things that bring us down to ground level. I recently read an article which said that Winston Churchill once was asked, "Doesn't it thrill you to know that every time you speak, the hall is packed to overflowing?" "It's quite flattering," replied Sir Winston, "but whenever I feel that way, I always remember that instead of making a speech, I was being hanged. The crowd would be twice as big." Next time I get to thinking too much of myself, may I pause to take a deep breath of God's air, drink His water, and eat His food that couldn't have grown without Him, and remember how utterly dependent I am on Him. I'm Glenn Colley from the Church of Christ, hoping you make the most of your minutes.
3: Hello, my name is Griffin Collins, and I have an exciting announcement. We will begin releasing a weekly devotional on Facebook titled Matters That Matter. In these weekly devotionals, we will discuss topics that are important and specific to the Lord's church today. What does the Bible say about trusting others? Am I required to be faithful as a Christian? I pray that you will follow along with us as we explore matters that matter today.
4: Our world is filled with religious confusion and division. In such a world, many books have been written about what man should believe and practice religiously. The question that needs to be answered is, what does the Bible teach? David Sain has been a preacher of the gospel for more than 60 years, and he is your host for What Does the Bible Teach?
5: Thank you for joining me for today's study. I sit here holding a copy of the Holy Bible. That's what's on the front cover, signifying to me that the content inside is something that is holy. But do you agree? Do you think the Bible is God's Word? And do you think that the Bible has a message that remains relevant to all generations? I'm confident that you are aware of the fact that there are people in our world today who do not think the Bible is relevant to their generation, or to the generation of those younger than them. And I hear people say things like, "Well, you know, the Bible is not relevant to our current culture. This is a different world." Well, they're telling the truth about that. It is a different world from the world that our grandparents grew up in. And the world keeps changing. And people's values keep changing. And the standards of what's right and wrong, according to men, keep changing. And as a result, a lot of people think that the Bible, therefore, has become sort of out of date, out of touch with our culture today. So when you read the Bible, when you open the Bible and you look at what the Apostle Paul wrote. Do you consider every word that he wrote to be correct? And do you consider it to have been guided? That is, the Apostle Paul's writing guided by God? The Bible says in 2 Timothy 3:16 and 17, all Scripture is given by inspiration of God and is profitable for doctrine, for reproof, for correction, for instruction in righteousness, that the man of God may be perfect, thoroughly furnished unto every good work. Now, that tells me that God, in His Word, has said, I have given to you this book, I've given to you the contents of this book, and what I have given to you thoroughly equips you for everything that you need of a spiritual nature. And in that statement, in that declaration that was written by the Apostle Paul, he was guided by the Holy Spirit of God. That's what we mean, and that's what the Scriptures mean, when we say that all Scripture is given by inspiration of God. And that within itself tells us something very important about the Bible. And in our study today, what I am going to do is bring to our attention for our consideration three things that we all need to know and understand about the Bible. And the first one is this. We need to know and understand that the Bible is God's Word. It is a sacred book because it is indeed from God. Now, God used human beings like the Apostle Paul, through whom He revealed His will for us. And when He used the Holy Spirit to reveal His will to them, God guided them so that everything that they wrote was what God intended for them to write. I want to read to you from the book of 1 Corinthians, chapter 2. And this was written by the Apostle Paul to the Christians in Corinth in the first century. So a lot of years have passed since he wrote this. But I tell you, my friend, what he wrote is not only a profound statement, but is just as relevant as it can be to us today. In 1 Corinthians 2, the Apostle Paul wrote in verse 9, but as it is written, eye hath not seen, nor ear heard, neither have entered into the heart of man the things which God hath prepared for them that love Him. But God hath revealed them unto us by His Spirit. For the Spirit searcheth all things, yea, the deep things of God. Now, let's pause at our reading there with verse 10. And note that the Apostle Paul tells us that eye hath not seen. Now, he's talking about the human eye. An ear, the human ear, has not heard. The eye hasn't seen, the ear hasn't heard, nor has entered into the heart of man, that is, the thoughts of man, cannot know the things that God has prepared for man. I cannot sit here and tell you what is in the mind of God. I cannot sit here and tell you that I can see or that I can hear what's in the mind of God and what God has planned. Unless God were to reveal that to me in some way. Now, think about how that guides us in our understanding of the Scriptures. Because what the Apostle Paul then says in verse 10 is that God has revealed. See, I just said a minute ago, I don't know what's in the mind of God unless God reveals it to me. And Paul said, God has revealed unto us the things that he has prepared for those that love him. And he's revealed it by his Spirit. For the Spirit searcheth the things, the deep things of God. And then in verse 11, Paul said, what man knows the things of a man, save the spirit of man which is in him? Well, now, he's simply saying there what you and I both understand. If you were here in this room with me, I could look at you for a long time and never know what you're thinking, unless you in some way reveal or expose that thought to me. And the same with you looking at me, or as you are now where you are, and you look at me and you think, what is he thinking? I know what he's saying, but what is he thinking? Well, we understand that we can't understand what's in a man unless, that is, by the Spirit of man, unless he reveals it in some way. Well, then Paul added, even so, the things of God knoweth no man but the Spirit of God. The Spirit of God knows God's will for man. And as a result, God, using his Spirit, could reveal to man what he wanted man to know. And that's what the Bible is. It's a revelation of God's will for man. In verse 12, Paul said, now we have received, and he's referring to himself and Peter and James and John and back in Old Testament days, Isaiah, Jeremiah, and so on, those to whom God gave his Spirit to reveal his will for man. And Paul said, now we have received not the spirit of the world, but the Spirit which is of God, that we might know the things that are freely given to us of God, which things also we speak, not in the words which man's wisdom teacheth, but which the Holy Ghost teacheth, comparing spiritual things with spiritual. See, Paul said, what we have received, and he'd already said, we have received, God has revealed to us his will by his Spirit. And he said, what we have received is not the spirit of the world, that is, it's not of human beings, but it's the Spirit of God that has revealed this to us. And as a result, Paul said, the words that we speak are the words spoken to us by the Holy Spirit. So he said, they're not the words of men, they are the words of God, because they're given to us by the Spirit of God. And what all of that means in a very practical sense is this, that when you read what the Apostle Paul wrote as an example, using Paul as an example, when you read what he wrote, you know that in reality it was what God wrote, because Paul wrote what he wrote by the Holy Spirit of God. The Holy Spirit revealed it to him, and he then wrote it with the Holy Spirit guiding him in every word. Not just in thought, but in every word. So we believe, when we believe the Bible as we should, when we have the correct view of the Bible, we believe that the Bible is verbally inspired, word for word inspired, that we believe in the plenary inspiration, that all of it is inspired of God, word for word. There is a way to define the inspiration of God that somewhat oversimplifies inspiration of the Scriptures, and I recognize that and fully admit it before I say it to you. But it, I think, can be helpful to us. And here's the way that it could be very simply put. That by the inspiration of the Scriptures, we're talking about the in-breathing of God into man, just mortal man, the in-breathing of God into man that enables man to receive divine truth, divine revelation of truth without error, and then that enables man to communicate that truth without error. By writing it, man could receive and communicate that truth either with his speaking or his writing. And when the Apostle Peter preached on the day of Pentecost, as recorded in the second chapter of the book of Acts in the Bible, the words he spoke were not of Peter's mind. They were the words of God. And when we read that, we know that what Peter said is what God was saying. And we know when we read from 1 Corinthians or Romans or any other book that the Apostle Paul wrote or that the Apostle Peter and others wrote in the New Testament, we know we're reading not their words, but the words that the Holy Spirit gave to them. So, my friend, we need to know and understand that about the Bible, that it's not just another book. It's not just a good book to read when you're in trouble. It's a book to guide you in all of life. And it's not just a book filled with nice little sayings. It's filled with the instruction from God and how God wants us to live. And when people say that the Bible is out of date, that it is not relevant to our culture today, I tell you, I think that smacks of irreverence. Because you know what it says? It basically says that God, in His infinite wisdom, was not capable of giving us a book that would be relevant to all ages, or to all generations, or to all cultures. Are we ready to say that about God? That the Almighty God who created us, He knows us better than anybody, and He knew before we existed what we would need to know. He knew what would be best for us. And so He tells us there are things you ought to do. And He tells us there are things you ought not to do. And when He gives us those instructions, we need to listen, because He, our Maker, our Creator, our Sovereign Lord, does know what is best for us. So, when we say that the Bible is God's Word, that means that that book is sacred and demands our respect. Number two, we all need to know and understand that the Bible, being the Word of God, is the truth, and that that truth of the Bible is unchanging. It remains the same. I love the words of the psalmist in Psalm 119, where the psalmist said, "Forever, O Lord, Thy word is settled in heaven." It reminds me of what the Apostle Peter wrote in 1 Peter chapter 1. Peter said in verse 23 that we're born again, not of corruptible seed, but of incorruptible, by the word of God, which liveth and abideth forever. And then two verses later, he said, "The word of the Lord endureth forever." You see, God, with His infinite wisdom, knew what would be the truth needed by all men, a timeless truth. Our culture is different from the culture previous to ours. Look at how fast the world keeps changing in all areas, such as technology, and how we travel today so differently from the way people traveled 100 years ago or even 50 years ago. And the world keeps changing. And as I said earlier, the values of the world keep changing. People keep changing their ideas about first one thing and then another. So that today there are people who think things that used to be called sinful are no longer sinful. So they change their mind about what's right and what's wrong about things. But you and I need to understand that in such a world, in such a culture, God's Word remains the same, and the truth of the Bible is unchanging. And there's something about the Bible that you and I need to know and understand. The truth of the Bible, the truth that is declared and revealed to us in the Bible, God's Word, does not depend upon you or me reaching a certain conclusion about it for it to be true. Sometimes you hear people say, well, I've been restudying this, or I've been thinking about this, and I have decided. Well, it doesn't matter what you think or what you study or conclude about it. The truth that it declares remains the same declaration. It's declared the same whether you see it differently today from the way you saw it yesterday or not. So it doesn't depend upon our reaching some conclusion about it. The truth of the Bible is constant, and it remains the same from generation to generation. Now, I recognize that instructions for other areas or facets of life will change from time to time, but the Bible doesn't. Because the truth that it reveals, the moral values that it gives, the instruction from God about how to worship and how people are saved from sin remains the same. Our spiritual needs remain the same. And so, as a result, you don't have to go down to the bookstore every year and pick up the latest edition or revision of the Bible, because you don't find the 2010 or 2008 or whatever year you want to pull out of your mind. You don't go there and find that God has said, okay, here's the new edition of my word for you, and what I said before that was forbidden is no longer forbidden. God doesn't do that. He doesn't have to, because what he has been forbidding needs to continue to be forbidden. Understood that it was wrong then and it's wrong now. It wasn't good for us then, it's not good for us now. And what he required of people in years past is what he requires of people today. So he doesn't come out with a revision. You know, you look at sports, and there is a governing body over a particular sport, and they'll review the rules for that game every year and decide if they need to change the rules. God doesn't have to do that, and he doesn't do that. And so he doesn't give us a new, updated, revised list of thou shalt and thou shalt not, or here's the truth and this is no longer the truth. It's just ridiculous. It's silly to even think of such a thing. And what it amounts to and what it all just funnels down to is what I said a moment ago, that the truth of the Bible is unchanging. And whatever it says today is what it's going to say tomorrow. Now, your understanding of it, your perspective of it, needs to be in light of that fact, and that you need to come to the Word of God with humility and recognize that it gives you the truth that is timeless for every day and all through your life. Let me suggest something to you regarding that. As you consider the Bible being unchanging, and yet you consider how culture keeps changing, our world keeps changing, remember this saying: do not interpret the Bible in light of culture. Instead, interpret culture in light of the Bible. Study culture in light of what the Bible teaches. Then you'll know in culture what's right and what's wrong, because you know what the Bible teaches to be right and wrong. But sometimes we make a mistake and our interpretation of the Scriptures is affected by what we see around us. Don't make that mistake. Interpret culture in light of the Bible, and don't interpret the Bible in light of culture. Number three, something that we all need to know and understand about the Bible is this, that since it is the Word of God, and since it is an unchanging truth, we need to know and recognize the Bible as our standard of authority in determining what is right and wrong, and not depend upon our own thought or the thoughts of people around us. A moment ago, as we began this study, I recited to you from 2 Timothy chapter 3, verses 16 and 17, that the Apostle Paul said, "All Scripture is given by inspiration of God and is profitable for doctrine, for reproof, for correction, for instruction in righteousness." That's 2 Timothy 3, 16 and 17. And then he adds, "that the man of God may be perfect, that is, complete, thoroughly furnished unto every good work." So Paul said, the Scriptures, being inspired of God, are profitable to us. They teach us, they correct us, they help us to put our lives right, and they instruct us in righteousness, in that which is right. And there's a marvelous example found in the Bible of that very fact, and that sets a good example to us in how to use the Scriptures and how to listen and learn the will of God. It's found in the 17th chapter of the book of Acts. And it's a part of the account where the Apostle Paul had been in a city called Thessalonica. And then he went from there to another city called Berea. And what he found in Berea was quite different from what he found in the people in Thessalonica. Listen to the words. "The brethren immediately sent away Paul and Silas by night unto Berea, who coming thither went into the synagogue of the Jews. These were more noble than those in Thessalonica, in that they received the word with all readiness of mind, and searched the Scriptures daily, whether those things were so." You see, Paul went there to Berea, and he went to the synagogue because that's where the religious people would have been going to study, to read the Scriptures, and to engage in their worship and so on. So Paul went there. And as he taught them, the Bible says that they received it with a readiness of mind, which of course indicates to me that they had a great attitude. They were willing to be taught. Are you? Good thought, good question. Are you willing to be taught? Can you be taught something? Are you willing to learn? And when they heard what Paul said, they were willing to hear it and willing to be taught, but they didn't take his word for it. They instead searched the Scriptures daily to find out if what they'd been told was true. That's what you and I need to do. That's how we ought to use the Bible. We need to use the Bible as our standard of authority to determine what's right, what's wrong, what's permissible, what's not permissible in worship to God. How is one saved from sin? There are all kinds of things being taught about how to be saved from sin. Well, what's the truth and what's not the truth? You don't determine those eternal situations. You don't determine the truth about such vital matters by how you feel or by what your mama or daddy said, and no disrespect meant toward them. But you determine what's right and what's wrong and what the truth is and what is not the truth by what the Bible teaches, what the Bible says. And that which ought to guide us and govern us in life ought to be, and I'm talking about in spiritual matters and all spiritual matters, ought to be, what does the Bible teach? And now that I know what the Bible teaches, am I willing to submit to it? Whatever the Bible teaches, that settles it, because what it says to be true is what God said to be true. Whatever the Bible says to be the case is what God said to be the case, because it is God's Word. And you and I need to understand that when we open that book, it's not just another book. It is God's holy Word. Read it, study it, revere it, and live by it. And you'll never regret that. I'm David Sain, thanking you for joining me for the study. And until the next time, I bid you a very pleasant good day.
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0: It's 49 degrees.
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3: Jesus at one time cast a legion of demons out of a man who was possessed by them, who was living in terrible conditions because of these demons, who was uncontrolled in his own life because of these demons. And after Jesus cast them out, this man pleaded with Jesus, "I want to go with you." And Jesus said no. He instead sent him on his own mission. We read in Mark chapter 5, verse 19, "However, Jesus did not permit him, but said to him, 'Go home to your friends and tell them what great things the Lord has done for you and how he has had compassion on you.' And he departed and began to proclaim in Decapolis all that Jesus had done for him, and all marveled." We may not always get what we ask for from the Lord, but what we will get is an opportunity to serve. And that's what this man did.
2: For more from the Collierville Church of Christ, visit colliervillecoc.org.
4: Jesus said, "Go into all the world and preach the gospel." The Churches of Christ present the Everlasting Gospel with Gary McDade and B.J. Clark. And now, today's message.
5: Welcome to the Everlasting Gospel. You know, the Bible declares that the Everlasting Gospel does indeed exist and is in an elevated position, as you see in Revelation 14 and verse 6, in the mind and the will of God, and it should be among every kindred and nation and tongue. But also we know that the Gospel is everlasting because the Bible declares, and the Apostle Paul states in Romans 2 at verse 16, that there's coming a day when the secrets of the hearts of men will be judged according to the gospel. We're interested in the gospel, and we want to preach the gospel and teach the gospel, and we want to live in harmony with the gospel. The gospel is the good news of Jesus Christ. That good news involves the fact that a world that has lost its way can come back home to God and be saved through Jesus.

dead. Now, there was a whole segment of the Jewish people, they were known as Sadducees, who did not believe in angels or spirits or in the resurrection from the dead. Now, in response to this error, Jesus states in Mark chapter 12, in verse 26, "And as touching the dead that they rise, have ye not read in the book of Moses, how that in the bush God spake unto him, saying, I am the God of Abraham and the God of Isaac and the God of Jacob." Now here, Jesus is quoting from the third chapter in the book of Exodus. And in so doing, he is affirming that this is the book of Moses, that Moses is responsible for this material being in existence. We are aware that the first five books of the Bible we generally call, and the Bible usually calls, the Law. We sometimes refer to them as the Pentateuch, from the word which means five. The Pentateuch, the five books. They consist of Genesis, Exodus, Leviticus, Numbers, and Deuteronomy. In our program today, we want to underscore the truth that Moses wrote these books. In fact, there is a whole category in Jewish thinking that would be the books of Moses. And Jesus calls our attention to that in Luke chapter 24 at verse 44 when he's speaking on that subject. He's talking about his having come to fulfill everything that had been written concerning him in the Bible. And in Luke 24:44, he said unto them, "These are the words which I spake unto you while I was yet with you, that all things must be fulfilled, which were written in the law of Moses and in the prophets and in the Psalms concerning me." Two observations from this one verse of Scripture. Moses is responsible for the section known as the Law of Moses. Here you'll have the divine Son of God accrediting those first five books' authorship to Moses. But another observation, those first five books, as well as the other sections of the Bible, today we usually refer to the Bible in different sections than that, but it's the same material, the same 39 books of the Old Testament. We have 27 in the New for a total of 66. But the way the people of Jesus' day referenced them was just these three general sections, the Law of Moses, the Prophets, and the Psalms. You'll notice this second observation from Luke 24:44 is that all of these Old Testament books were written, as he states here, concerning me. Now, I'm sorry to say that today we have those who are embroiled in theological liberalism, and they want to suggest that there is no messianic prophecy. There are even some who have stated there's no unequivocal specific prediction of the coming of Christ and or the church in the Old Testament. New Testament speakers and writers reinterpreted and reapplied Old Testament text to their situation. Now that is a foolish statement. It is in fact a blasphemous statement to be making that idea present. Because from the beginning, Moses has those first five books attributed to him. Now, the way this happened was, there are about 40 men who wrote the Bible over a period of about 1,600 years, including the 400 silent years of the period between Malachi and Matthew. And I think it's interesting for us to notice how that happens. In 2 Peter chapter 1, verse 20, the Apostle Peter says, "Knowing this first, that no prophecy of the Scripture is of any private interpretation. For the prophecy came not in old time by the will of man, but holy men of God spake as they were moved by the Holy Ghost." So how did this material come into being? Well, practically it came into being as 40 men over a period of 1,600 years wrote this material. But by way of inspiration, these men wrote. This prophecy did not originate in the mind of men. It came from the mind of God, and God supervised the writing of it. Now, the reason that we are emphasizing this point is because we are being challenged today that the Bible is the Word of God. If the Bible is not the Word of God, well then our preaching is vain, our hope is vain, our living is vain. That is the living that we're doing for the Lord, and that involves the total of our lives. If the Bible is not right, because the Bible says faith cometh by hearing and hearing by the Word of God, Romans 10:17, "And without faith it is impossible to please him, for he that cometh to God must believe that he is, and that he is a rewarder of them that diligently seek him." But if the Bible is not the Word of God, if it is not as it presents itself to be, then friends, our faith is vain.
Now, there are those then who have set out.

0: to discredit the Bible? And we want to answer them in part in our study today. Well, as we've done in a previous study, we explored some of the possible reasons why people want to discredit the Bible. In our wildest imagination, we can never think of discrediting the Bible, but some do. What would be some of the reasons why somebody might want to discredit the Bible? Well, one possible reason somebody might want to discredit the Bible is because they do not approve of what it teaches. It teaches high moral standards and deep devotion to God. They may not approve of that. They may not want to live upstanding lives, and they may not want to live their lives in sacrifice and service to God. Resultingly, they set out to discredit the Bible. A second reason some may want to discredit is the Bible. Maybe because they've not traditionally followed the Bible in their religious tradition. And when they see and understand that their tradition religiously doesn't come from the Bible, well, they may want to discredit the Bible as if that would add credibility to what they believe, which it never would. A third reason may be that they have their practices, that is, their lifestyle, religious practices or personal lifestyle, condemned by the Bible. Now, the Bible will do that. One subject of homosexuality that is receiving a lot of attention in the media today and from some of our pulpits as we're preaching against it is that that is a corrupted lifestyle. I've lived long enough to have seen in former years homosexuality noted as aberrant behavior, a psychological maladjustment. But I've known from childhood that it was simply sin. You know, in Genesis chapters 18 and 19, homosexuality is condemned. Leviticus 20 condemns it. 1 Corinthians chapter 6, verse 9 to 11 condemns it. A colleague of ours, who is a gospel preacher, says that they wouldn't air a program of his on homosexuality, preaching against that in Boston, Massachusetts. For if they did, they'd burn down the station house. Now, can you imagine that? That we're living in a time where if you preach what the Bible says, people would get so incensed that they'd actually take that kind of measures to stop what you're saying? Well, it just simply points to the idea that some want to discredit the Bible because they may have their practices condemned by the Bible. But you know, you could burn down the broadcast house, you could burn down the studio, but God's going to burn you down someday if your lifestyle is out of harmony with the Bible. And He's shown you that in the Bible, and He urges you to repent of that. You know you can. That's what 1 Corinthians 6, 9 through 11 is about. We're not just about condemning people. We want to show people how to keep from being condemned. That's what the objective of our preaching is. We're like our Lord. He doesn't want to see one lost soul. He's not willing that any should perish, but that all should come to repentance. 2 Peter 3, in verse 9, He wants all men to be saved. 1 Timothy chapter 2 and verse 4. So we'd love to see people repent. Well, you need to know that your behavior is wrong in order to repent so you can change. Well, now, that's one reason we're suggesting that it might be that people want to discredit the Bible is because it condemns their lifestyle or their practices. A fourth reason we've suggested in the past that we review now is they can't justify what they want to do from the Bible, and so they want to discredit the Bible. We have some people today who want to have hand clapping in worship. They want to raise their arms and wave them around in worship. They want to stand up. They want to have a separate group singled out and get up in front of the assembly and have them doing the singing as if they're entertaining them. We have the shifting of roles of men over to some of the women and having women wait on the Lord's table, lead the prayers, even preach. And since the Bible does not justify those practices, they set out to discredit the Bible. And there again, they could discredit the Bible all they wanted to. It'll still not find any justification for their practices. But yet, that's the way some may be thinking. I don't have any solid evidence on this. I'm just giving you my impression as we're trying to brainstorm ideas of why somebody would even want to discredit the Bible. We know that they do. Why do they? Maybe because they can't justify what they want to do from the Bible. So they're going to take issue with it. In the fifth place, maybe they have been adversely affected by those claiming superior knowledge of the Bible, like, for example, professors or even pastors and priests who are claiming superior knowledge of the Bible. And in that, they are teaching things not found in harmony with the Bible. And so that itself may be a discrediting of the Bible, and they don't want to go against those authority figures. You take a first semester freshman going to college and he has a professor. Maybe he's a biology professor. Maybe he's a religious professor. And he sets out to say something in the Bible is not as it appears. And here you'll have this novice, and he doesn't want to get a bad grade. He wants to be accepted. He wants to advance. He wants to learn. And one of the first things he's going to hear from a professor is, you got to reject the Bible if you want to be educated. And many will do that. They'll discredit the Bible in order to advance what they want to believe. Another reason may be that they do not want to invest the time that it takes to understand the Bible. You know, there's a book, it's one of my favorites, called Alleged Discrepancies of the Bible Explained. And in that, George Dehoff says that if I can give a reasonable explanation for a supposed contradiction in the Bible or discrepancy in the Bible, then you're going to have to answer that. That will stand if it is a reasonable explanation for an alleged discrepancy. Well, there are no discrepancies in the Bible, but now that's the way we've got to deal with that material. You're going to have to answer that reasonable explanation. Some just don't want to do that. They don't want to invest the time that it takes to understand the Bible so that they will not discredit the Bible. Now again, I'm not dogmatic on any of those points. I'm just wondering, why do people want to discredit the Bible? It is a shame that they do. Here on the Everlasting Gospel, as is true of all of the programming on the Gospel Broadcasting Network, we honor the Word of God and we study it. We love to teach it and read from it. We enjoy offering people the free home Bible study correspondence course. And from time to time, you'll be able to see a number come up. And that number is for that purpose. It's a free Bible study correspondence course. You can do it in the comfort of your own home at your own pace. Nobody's going to rush you through that. You can sign up for that course by going to our website, course sign up at tegtv.com. And there'll be a form there, and you just put in your name and address, and we'll send you that to your home. We're not going to do any follow-up on that. We're not going to call you or send you additional materials you hadn't requested. Also, you can call the telephone number. Give us your name and number, and you can call any time. There's always answering that is available. If it's not a person, it may be a machine. But I assure you that we'll pull your information off of that and send you that Bible course, and we will assist you in your study of that material. You'll receive, upon completion of the 8-lesson Bible study correspondence course, a beautiful certificate of completion. You see, that's the kind of thing that we want to do, is encourage people to study the Bible. And these correspondence courses will give you a grand overview of the Bible, including cardinal themes, cardinal doctrines found in the Bible that are important for us to know, including the gospel plan of salvation. So I want you to be aware of that, but I also want you to know that's our objective here, is to study the Bible as the Word of God. Now, let's notice, have you not read in the book of Moses? Jesus made that statement in Mark 12 and verse 26. He understood that the law of Moses was indeed attributed to Moses. Now, let's go to the New Testament and look at some more information from our Lord on that point. And just a couple of passages will suffice to make that point, I believe, and make it very strongly. For example, in Matthew chapter 8, you may remember where this is where Jesus heals a lame man. He came to Christ, a leper. He came to Christ and he says, Lord, you can make me clean. And Jesus put forth his hand and touched him and said, I will, be thou clean. And Matthew records, immediately his leprosy was cleansed. Now there you have the miraculous action of the Son of God, proving Jesus to be the Son of God and showing His deity, indicating His power and His authority to speak and to have men to follow what He said as truly coming from God. But now in verse 4, Jesus said unto him, He wasn't finished, He said this to the leper that He healed, See thou tell no man, but go thy way, show thyself to the priest and offer the gift that Moses commanded for a testimony unto them. Now, he's referencing here Leviticus 13. When a person had his leprosy cleansed, there are types of leprosy today that are incurable, but there were types that were curable. When these maladies were cured, and in this instance, this was immediately a healing that the man received so as to demonstrate its miraculous source, you'll find that a set of gifts was to be offered according to the law of Moses. Now, that's the point we want to underscore. That these offerings, this gift that this leper was to present in worship to God because of the blessing that he had received was, Matthew 8 and verse 8, commanded by Moses. So Moses is an actual character who is commanding. Now, he's not doing that through his own authority, but he is doing that as a spokesman for God. And you can read that description of how that goes in Exodus chapter 7, if you'd be interested in seeing the background of that. God is speaking through Moses. This is a command of God through Moses. Thus, Moses commanded. Also, another passage in Matthew, this time Matthew chapter 19. In Matthew 19, when Jesus is speaking about answering the question, is it lawful for a man to put away his wife? Well, Jesus said, have you not read that he which made them at the beginning made them male and female? Well, now, if you were going to read that in the beginning, where would you go? Genesis 1. Who would have written that? Moses. How do you know? Well, he goes on to tell you. And said, for this cause shall a man leave his father and mother and shall cleave to his wife, and they twain shall be one flesh. Wherefore, there are no more twain but one flesh. Therefore, what God hath joined together, let not man put asunder. Now here Jesus is quoting Genesis 2:24. But then in verse 7 he says, they say unto him, why did Moses then command to give a writing of divorcement and to put her away? He saith unto them, Moses, because of the hardness of your hearts, suffered you to put away your wives, but from the beginning it was not so. Now there he's talking about a writing of divorcement, and that comes from the book of Deuteronomy, chapter 24. So what do you have? You have our Lord speaking about things that are necessary in order to be pleasing to God, and they're coming from the first five books of the Bible. Who wrote them? Moses. Who commanded these things? Moses. Not some imaginary character. Those who set out to discredit the Bible in our time are suggesting that Moses did not write the Pentateuch, the law. Now, we've seen that Jesus taught that he had. In fact, if you'll look in Matthew chapter 23 and verse 2, Jesus will state this, and you'll get the full picture right here. The scribes and the Pharisees sit in Moses' seat. All things whatsoever they bid you observe, that observe and do. But do not ye after their works, for they say and do not. The scribes and Pharisees sit in Moses' seat. What seat was that? That was the seat of authority from God. And these scribes and Pharisees were supposed to be promulgating Moses' teaching from the law. And Jesus said, everything they tell you to do that Moses said, you need to observe and do that, but you can't watch their lifestyles because they're not living in harmony with the Bible. Now, here you'll find that everything in the law was authoritative. Moses' seat was a seat of authority. And that is why it is a total effrontery for people today to even suggest that Moses did not write the Pentateuch. If Moses did not write the Pentateuch, Jesus is mistaken about that. And the law as a basis of information upon which these people could rest their hope of eternal life would be destroyed. And the same thing is true with us today. For in the book of Deuteronomy chapter 18, starting in verse 18, Moses said that a prophet shall the Lord your God raise up unto you of your brethren like unto me. And then he says, you're to listen to him in everything that he says. And then he declares, it'll come to pass if you don't hear that prophet, you'll be destroyed from among the people. Moses was talking about Christ because in Acts chapter 3, Peter quotes Deuteronomy 18. Now, friends, if Moses didn't write that Pentateuch, our faith has been undermined. The arguments that have emerged from that teaching upon which we rest our hope have been taken away from us. But there are those who want to suggest Moses didn't write the Pentateuch. I have an excellent book that I want to just point out. I'll be quoting from. This is a book that is a survey of Old Testament introduction from Gleason L. Archer. It was written in 1964. In it, he is discussing a basis for arguing that Moses didn't write the Pentateuch that had been answered over time. Incredible scholars hadn't followed in with that because it's been soundly defeated. He makes this statement and he reviews this. This is something we need to know about. He's going to tell us that what these scholars did back in the 1800s is they said that we've read in the Hebrew and there's a word translated God that is the word Yahweh or Jehovah. There's a word that is translated God that is another Hebrew word, Elohim. And they said, well, since there are two words for God, one Jehovah and one Elohim, then you had to have two writers because these writers, wherever you see Jehovah, He uses a particular vocabulary. Where you see the word Elohim, you see another, a different vocabulary. So there had to be two writers. That was an old argument that was soundly defeated, and I've indicated to you one book that was written that has the material we're going to be looking at. It came out in 1964. And I'm emphasizing those dates because we've got some people that have emerged, even in our own time, who are suggesting to us that these same old worn-out arguments that have come up. Now, can you imagine that? Going to something that has been cast out by an incredible scholar for half a century and rekindling those things, and as a result of that, they want us to go back and, well, we've already seen those things soundly and solidly defeated. Well, here's what Gleason L. Archer had to say about these views. And I'll just read. He gives a kind of a summary in a brief space. We need to know this because these people are discrediting the Bible. He says, as we've already seen in our review of the history of the documentary hypothesis, that's the official name for it. Theological liberals talk about the documentary hypothesis. The basic criterion for source division, followed by the pioneers of this critical school, was the occurrence of Jehovah, Yahweh, and God, Elohim, as favored or preferred names for God in Genesis. Now that is the basis of the documentary hypothesis. We're going to say some other things, but I don't want you to lose sight of the basic premise of error that we're striving to refute now by those who discredit the Bible. It is based on those divine names. They said, well, that's two sources because you had two names. He goes on to say, this is coming from page 119, the argument was that the prevalence of Elohim, the word Elohim for God, in Genesis 1 marked it as originating from an author who referred to God only by that term and never employed any other title than this. Now that's the argument. Correspondingly, the preponderance of Yahweh in Genesis 2 marked it as coming from a different author who knew God only as Yahweh or Jehovah. It is necessary for us to examine the credibility of this diverse source theory as adequate explanation for the distribution of these divine titles in Genesis and the rest of the Torah. And that's what he does in the chapter that follows. So I want you to see the argument, unvarnished, that since there are two Hebrew terms for God, well, one is referring to God exclusively by this name, another exclusively by this name, therefore you've got two authors. Well, now, the person who came with that idea initially was Jean Ostruc, who was a French physician. And I just want you to hear the title of the book that he wrote in 1753. Get that date. Way, way back yonder, 1753. This French physician, not theologian, but physician, wrote a book entitled Conjectures. Now, that ought to be underscored, and you ought to stop right there. It is conjecture. But anyway, conjectures concerning the original memoranda, which it appears Moses used to compose the book of Genesis. Now, these were conjectures that appeared to be criterion Moses used to compose the book of Genesis. Now, it is stated that in the book, Survey of Introduction, Old Testament Introduction by Gleason L. Archer, that from the standpoint of comparative religions, it's doubtful whether the religious literature of any of Israel's pagan neighbors ever referred to a paramount God by a single name. See, Jean Ostruc, they believe they did because they didn't have the archaeological evidence we have. But all of those people in Canaan, for example, the Babylonian, the Sumerian counterparts, they had Akkadian names. Bel was Enel, Nanamer, Anam was Alam, Sin was Nanan, Ea was Enki. In other words, different names to refer to the same false god. That's true in Babylon, Ugarit, Egypt, Greece, etc. Now, this statement, and it's powerful. At the time of Ostruc and Eichhorn, of course, that's another author, the Semitic and Egyptian data were virtually unknown. Otherwise, it is impossible that any theory of source division based on divine names could ever have arisen. I'd just like for you to think about that. Now, these people way back in the 1800s thought that there was just one name for the use of one paramount God. And when they saw two in the books of Moses, they said, wow, there's got to be two writers. No, No, that was not the case. It was not backed up by anything back then. And had those guys that originally thought of that known that, it is impossible that any theory that would use that as a source division could ever have arisen. Truly, we are able to see, clearly understand, that Moses wrote the Pentateuch. We conclude with this thought. Have you read in the book of Moses?
1: 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We were honored to bring it to you. We would like to be a part of your ongoing study of the Bible. We're making available to you a free Bible correspondence course on our website, which is www.tegtv.com, and by calling the 800 number, and by writing us at the physical address, which is 1511 Getwell Road, Memphis, Tennessee. In the book of Romans, we learn that we must hear and believe the gospel, Romans 10:17. We must repent of sins, Romans 2:4. We must confess faith in Christ, Romans chapter 10, verse 9 and 10. And we must be baptized into Christ, Romans 6:3-5. When we obey the gospel, the Lord adds us to His church, and we are then members of the churches of Christ, Romans 16:16. If we can assist you, please contact us. Be with us again next time on the Everlasting Gospel.
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4: Robert Frost once said, two roads diverged in a wood, and I took the one less traveled by, and that has made all the difference. This quote is insightful and inspiring, but mostly because it can apply to so many things in our lives. But when I read this quote, I think about the two gates that Jesus speaks of in Matthew 7, verses 13 and 14. You see, Jesus says, wide is the gate that leads to destruction, and many will enter that gate. But narrow is the gate, and difficult is the way that leads to life, and few will find that gate. You must make a decision right now. You can either enter the narrow gate, or you can enter the wide gate. But there's a catch. If you travel the easier way, or the way of the wide gates, you will not enter the narrow gate. You must travel the way of the narrow gate to enter the narrow gate, even though it is much harder. It is my prayer as Christians we choose to take the road less traveled, because, in the end, it will make all the difference.
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5: Welcome to Fundamentals of Christianity with Gary Colley, based on the book by R.L. Colley. Gary Colley is a father to Glenn Colley and grandfather to Caleb Colley, all of whom appear regularly on the Gospel Broadcasting Network. And now, Gary Colley.
6: Thank you, and a very pleasant greeting, ladies and gentlemen. I am Gary Colley, evangelist of the Church of Christ, and it's my pleasure to invite you to our Bible class today on Fundamentals of Christianity. These, of course, are important studies, we believe, and if you have your Bible and your pencil and paper handy, we believe that you will enjoy the study with us. We're always willing and ready to study the Bible because the Apostle Paul said to Timothy, study to show thyself approved unto God, a workman that needeth not to be ashamed, rightly dividing the word of truth. 2 Timothy 2 and verse 15. It wouldn't it be a shame if we were ashamed in the day of judgment? And yet we will be if we do not study to show ourselves approved unto God. In 2 Peter 3:18, he said, but grow in the grace and the knowledge of our Lord and Savior Jesus Christ, to whom be glory, both now and forever. So we are indeed commanded to study, commanded to grow, commanded to increase in knowledge so that we might know those things freely given us of God. We're glad then that you're listening today. We're happy that you're wanting to join us in our study. And as we continue our series on the work of the Holy Spirit, we want to speak today on born of water and the Spirit. You recognize that as coming from John, the 3rd chapter, and we discussed some of it briefly last time. Jesus said to Nicodemus, except a man be born again, he cannot see the kingdom of heaven. In other words, he cannot enjoy its blessings. Nicodemus said, how can a man be born when he is old? Can he enter a second time into his mother's womb and be born? And Jesus said, verily, verily, I say unto thee, except a man be born of water and of the Spirit, he cannot enter the kingdom of heaven. Now, the word except means if and only if. And so, if and only if a man is born of water and the Spirit, can he enter the kingdom? That's a very important thought for us, isn't it? And certainly it's important because we need to learn what is necessary to enter the kingdom. We need to know, my friends, how to become a citizen of the kingdom of heaven. We realize in Colossians 1:13 that there Paul said of the Colossian brethren that they were delivered out of the power of darkness and translated into the kingdom of the Son of His love. We're going to learn today when those Colossian people were transformed, when they were converted, when they were changed. That brings up the word regeneration. Regeneration, of course, is an important word. We want to discuss it today. And the word conversion, that is also a word of like thought and of like interest here. Can it be understood? Can it be explained when a man is converted? You know, many people say it's so mysterious. When you change a lying man into an honest man, a cheater into one who is fidelity, and when you change an adulterer into a moral man. But it's not, my friends, it's not a mysterious thing at all. Jesus explains it to us in these verses. Now, Nicodemus, who came to Jesus by night, was a Pharisee. He was a ruler of the Jews. He was a member of the Jewish Sanhedrin. And he was an honest man. He was willing to investigate. Did you read in John 7:50 through 52 that Nicodemus saith unto him, He that cometh to Jesus by night, doth our law judge any man before it hear him and know what it doeth? They answered and said unto them, Art thou also of Galilee? Search and look, for out of Galilee ariseth no prophet. Now we learn that Nicodemus was a very sincere, honest man here, because all the rest of the council did not accept Jesus, did not accept his teaching. But here Nicodemus did. In John 19, verse 38-39, after Joseph of Arimathea, a disciple of Jesus, but secretly for fear of the Jews, he besought Pilate that he might take away the body of Jesus. And Pilate gave him leave. He came therefore and took the body of Jesus. And there also was Nicodemus, which at the first came to Jesus by night and brought a mixture of myrrh and alloys, about 100-pound weight. So here are two secret disciples of the Lord. And Nicodemus, of course, really was interested in the kingdom. He was looking for it, just as Joseph of Arimathea, who went in and begged the body of Jesus. He admitted, of course, that Christ came from God in John 3:1. For no man can do these miracles which thou doest except God be with him. He was a man of discernment, wasn't he? And we want to be people of discernment also. So, in John 3, 3-5, we find the new birth is necessary. We find also what it consists of. It consists of water and of the Spirit in some manner. Well, to what state did man sink in the beginning that would cause him to need a new birth? Well, he sank into the depths of sin. You know, in Romans 6:23, he says, "The wages of sin is death, but the free gift of God is eternal life in Christ Jesus our Lord." In Romans 3:23, he said, "For all have sinned and fallen short of the glory of God." In Romans 3, verse 9 and 10, he said, "What then? Are we, the Jews, that as far as justification, are we better than the Gentiles?" No, he said, "in no wise. For we have before proved that both Jews and Gentiles, that they're all under sin. They're under sin's dominion, in other words, as it is written." And you find that in Psalms 14, 1-3, and also Psalms 53, 1-3. "There is none righteous," he said, "no, not one." So these are the depths into which men had sunk when Jesus came. In Romans 5:12, he said, "As through one man sin entered into the world, and death by sin, so death passed unto all men, for that all have sinned." Well, having all sinned, what are we going to be able to do? What's this condition called? Ephesians 2, verses 1 and 2, he said, "Ye were dead through your trespasses and sins." Well, we understand then that we are dead in sin. Death means separation. So, in sin, man is separated from God. In Isaiah 59, 1 and 2, he said, "Behold, Jehovah's hand is not shortened that he cannot save, neither is his ear heavy that he cannot hear, but your iniquities are separated between you and your God, and your sins have hid his face so that he will not hear." No, If we're in sin, He will not hear our prayers. Some people teach the little sinner's prayer, you know. Just pray, Lord Jesus, come into my heart. I want to be forgiven. And that's all there is to it. But that's faith-only doctrine. That's Calvinism. And that is a doctrine that cannot be proved by the Bible. No, no, it's more than that, my friends. We must be born of water and of the Spirit. Can one be born from the dead? Well, indeed, we are. Colossians 2:12 says, buried with him in baptism, wherein also we were raised with him through faith in the operation of God, who raised him from the dead. And you, being dead through the trespasses, your trespasses, and the uncircumcision of your flesh, you, I say, did he make alive together with him. Well, what a wonderful thought. We have been forgiven of our trespasses, and that's when we're made alive together with him. Isn't that a great thought? We can be born from the dead. Christ was the firstborn from the dead. Have you ever wondered why that says that? Why it says Christ was the firstborn from the dead? Well, that indicates others will be born from the dead. He was the first. But the rest who follow him in regeneration shall indeed be born from the dead. Ephesians 2, 4-6 so points that out also. But how many ways are there to enter into the kingdom of the church? Some people say, oh, there are many ways. There are many ways to heaven. There are many ways to enter into the kingdom of the church. But you know what the Lord said? He said there's only one way. Except a man be born of water and of the Spirit, he cannot enter the kingdom of heaven. Well, those who have not been born of water and the Spirit, they haven't entered the kingdom, have they? Here are we talking about a birth of a baby or of a man? Well, some people say in their footnotes in some of these new translations, except a man be born of water means physical birth. But it's not true, my friends. Jesus didn't say except a baby be born by physical birth. He said except a man be born of water and of the Spirit, he cannot enter into the kingdom of heaven. Well, the personages who are parents in the spiritual birth, according to Galatians 4, verse 22 through 26, the church is the bride of Christ. Christ is the husband. And, of course, God is the Father. All glory is to be given unto him in heaven and upon earth. There are some figures used then here that are drawn from a physical birth. But, indeed, it's similar, but it's not exactly the same. We realize that birth is the beginning of a new life. That all of us would acknowledge, wouldn't it? And it's in a new environment that all of us would acknowledge. And although it is similar, it is not identical in its description here. Now, a man and a donkey are similar, but they're not identical. They both have ears, they both have a mouth, and yet they are not the same. No, they're similar, but they're not the same. So these figures used in this birth, they are similar, but they're not the same. Let's discuss that. How are we begotten? In 1 John 5, verses 1 through 3, he said, we're begotten of God by faith in the gospel. So if we're begotten, it means that the seed of the gospel is planted in our hearts. The seed has to be planted before a child can be born. And the seed of the gospel must be planted before a Christian can be born. You know, in 1 Peter 1, 22 through 25, he said, seeing ye have purified your hearts in obeying the truth through the Spirit, unto unfeigned love of the brethren, see that you love one another with a pure heart fervently, being begotten again. What? Being begotten again, not a corruptible seed, but of incorruptible, by the word of God, which liveth and abideth forever. All flesh, he said, is as the grass. All the glory of man is the flower of the grass. The grass withereth, the flower falleth. But the word of the Lord endureth forever. That's the uncorruptible word. That's the word that cannot be changed, because it is that by which we are begotten. It is the seed by which life comes. Well, how were the Corinthians begotten? In 1 Corinthians 4:15, Paul said, though you have 10,000 instructors in Christ, ye have not many fathers. For in Christ Jesus I have begotten you through the gospel. He was the agent, and the gospel was indeed the manner in which they were brought into Christ. Well, how and by whose work will we be begotten? James 1:18 says, of his own will begat he us, that is, of the will of God, the word of truth by God's means, or is God's means for bringing man to salvation. So it is by the means of the word of God that we are begotten, and we become a kind of first fruits of his creatures. How can man be born from death in sin to life in Christ? If you have your Bibles, would you please turn with me to Colossians 1, and let's read in verse 18 through about verse 20. And he is the head of the body of the church, who is the firstborn from the dead, that in all things he might have the preeminence. For it was the good pleasure of the Father that in him should all the fullness dwell, and through him to reconcile all things unto himself, having made peace through the blood of his cross. Through him, I say, whether things upon earth or things in heaven, and you, being in times past alienated and enemies in your mind, in your evil works, yet now hath he reconciled in the body of his flesh through death to present you holy and without blemish and unreprovable before him. So we learn here we can be born from the dead. Christ was born from the dead in his resurrection. And when we follow in Christ's steps, then we are obedient to the gospel. And that shows a reaction or reaffirming of his death, burial, and resurrection. Romans 6, 3 and 4 says, Are you ignorant, brethren, that as many of you as have been baptized into Jesus Christ have been baptized into his death? We were buried, therefore, by baptism into death, that like as Christ was raised through the glory of the Father, so also we should be raised to walk in newness of life. Some people contend that this in John 3, verse 3 through 5, are two baptisms. They say there is one baptism of the Spirit and one baptism of water. Well, let's ask a question. If this was a spirit baptism and then water baptism, would we not have two births? Yes, we would if that be true. But in John 3, there's only one birth. One birth with two elements in it. Except a man be born, that's singular, of water and of the Spirit, he cannot enter the kingdom of heaven. Well, let's look at the word regeneration. Generate, of course, means to beget. Re means again, so to beget again. And to be born means to bring forth. So what does born of water and the Spirit mean? In Colossians, the second chapter, beginning in verse 11, reading through verse 13, he says we were buried with him in the waters of baptism, buried with him by baptism into death, that like as Christ was raised through the glory of the Father, so we also should be raised to walk in newness of life. Now that's baptism, not circumcision of the flesh, but it is circumcision of the heart, because we are cutting away the sin of our lives in repentance and obedience to the gospel. Born of water in obedience to the Holy Spirit's command is exactly what he is saying. In 1 Corinthians 12 and verse 13, he makes it evident when he says, by one Spirit were we all baptized into one body. So when we obey in baptism by the Spirit's command, we have that which constitutes a birth, and it is what brings us into Christ. How do we enter the kingdom? Well, in Matthew 7, 21, he said, not everyone that saith unto me, Lord, Lord, shall enter the kingdom of heaven, but he that doeth the will of my Father who is in heaven. Many shall say unto me in that day, Lord, didn't we prophesy in thy name? In thy name cast out demons, in thy name do many wonderful works. But then he said, I profess unto them, depart from me, ye workers of iniquity, I never knew you. Now in 2 Corinthians 5, 17, Paul said, we are made new creatures in Christ. All things become new because we obey. If a man be in Christ, he is a new creature. Old things are passed away. Behold, all things have become new. Now, this is how we enter the kingdom, by doing the will of the Father. And the will of the Father is commanded by the Spirit, and it consummates itself in the Spirit's command to be baptized. By what law are we made free from sin? Well, Romans 8, 1 and 2 says, there is therefore now no condemnation to them that are in Christ Jesus. And then he describes them, who walk not after the flesh, but after the Spirit. For, watch this now, the law of the Spirit of life in Christ Jesus hath made me free from the law of sin and death. What made us free from the law of sin and death? The law of the Spirit of life. Where is the law of the Spirit of life found? Well, it's found in the gospel. What law did Paul obey when made free from his sins? Well, he obeyed the gospel, the law of Christ, the law of the Spirit of life in Acts 22 and verse 16. Ananias taught him that law. Now, why tarriest thou? Arise and be baptized and wash away thy sins, calling on the name of the Lord. How do we call on the name of the Lord? Do we just say, Lord, Lord? No. We found out from Matthew 7:21, not everyone that saith, Lord, Lord, shall enter the kingdom, but he that doeth the will of my Father who is in heaven. Saul called on the name of the Lord by his obedience. Why tarriest thou, brother Saul? Arise and be baptized and wash away thy sins, calling on the name of the Lord. Well, how was this done? In Ephesians 5:26, he says that he wanted the church to be pure and that he cleansed it by the washing of water with the Word. Well, here we find the Word and water. We find the Spirit and baptism. So, water with the Word is that which is necessary. Water without the Word is just water. It's not just the taking of a bath, my friends, but 1 Peter 3:21 says, the like figure whereunto baptism doth also now save us. Not the putting away of the filth of the flesh, but the answer of a good conscience toward God by the resurrection of Jesus Christ. Well, we want to be baptized in obedience to the Word. That's the way the new birth comes. And Jesus said, except a man be born of water and of the Spirit, he cannot enter the kingdom of heaven. Well, how were all baptized in one Spirit in the one body? 1 Corinthians 12:13 says, by one Spirit were we all baptized into the one body. Now, the church is one, my friends. There are not many ways to heaven. The church is God's plan of salvation. And that means to be in Christ. In 2 Corinthians 5:17 again says, wherefore, if any man be in Christ, he's a new creature. Old things are passed away. Behold, all things are become new. When we follow the Spirit's instructions, my friends, we will be immersed in water for the remission of our sins. Well, let's go further. A birth indicates life, doesn't it? There's no doubt about that. A new birth indicates new life, and a spiritual birth indicates spiritual life. So, understanding these things, what gives spiritual life? In John 6:63, he said, the Spirit giveth life. The flesh profiteth nothing. The words that I have spoken unto you, they are spirit. They are life. So they are the source of spiritual life, the Word of Christ. Christians are never found where the Word doesn't go, are they? You can go over into foreign lands and you'll say, have any of you had the operation of the Holy Spirit on you? And they say, we have not so much as heard whether there be any Holy Spirit. Why doesn't the Holy Spirit save people without ascending missionaries, friend? Because the Word of God is the medium through which the Holy Spirit operates and the only way that people are converted unto Christ. So, what gives spiritual life? It's the Word of God. Why? Because the Spirit brought it. Why? Because He's the revelator of the plan that God made to save man and that Christ came to the cross to execute in His death. How did the Lord give this spiritual life? Well, in John 7:37-39, he says it's by faith. But he said those who are not in the kingdom are those who have not examined the Word of God. They've not walked in those things which the apostles would speak from the day of Pentecost on. In John 16:8, he, when he has come, he will convict the world in respect of sin, of righteousness, and of the judgment. In John 16:13, he said, howbeit when he, the Spirit of truth, is come, he will guide you, the apostles, into all truth. He will not speak of himself, but whatsoever things he shall hear, these shall he speak, and he shall show you things which are to come. In John 17:17, he said, sanctify them or set them apart through thy word. Thy word is truth. So we find the Word of God being the instrument through which the Holy Spirit operates and gives spiritual life. In Acts 2, then, we understand verses 1 through 4. How important it is, how wonderful to read these things when the day of Pentecost was fully come. They were all with one accord in one place, that is the apostles. And suddenly there came from heaven the sound as of a rushing mighty wind, filled all the house wherein they were sitting. Cloven tongues like as of fire set upon each of them. And they were all filled with the Holy Spirit. And they began to speak as the Spirit gave them utterance. So how did the Lord give spiritual life? Through the apostles' utterance, through the Word of God that was brought to the world by the Revelator, the Holy Spirit. Well, what is the gift of the Holy Spirit? We've discussed this before on these programs. In Acts 2:38, he said, "Repent and be baptized, every one of you, in the name of Jesus Christ for the remission of your sins, and ye shall receive the gift of the Holy Spirit." Now, in the second sermon, same preacher, preaching on the same subject, giving the same plan of salvation, in Acts the third chapter, in verse 19, he said, "Repent and turn again, that your sins may be blotted out, so that there may come seasons of refreshing from the presence of the Lord." What are these seasons of refreshing? They're the gift of the Holy Spirit. And what is the gift of the Holy Spirit? Seasons of refreshing. What brings these seasons of refreshing? Well, obedience to the gospel. Remember John 6:63? "The Spirit giveth life, the flesh profiteth nothing. The words that I have spoken unto you, they are spirit and they are life." In 2 Corinthians 3:6, Paul said, "They who has made us able ministers of the New Testament, not of the letter, but of the Spirit. For the letter killeth, but the Spirit giveth life." The Spirit giveth life. The letter killeth. What is he referring to here? Well, he's referring to the gospel and the old law of Moses. And the Spirit represents the gospel. The gospel giveth life. The Holy Spirit giveth life. But the letter, the Old Testament, killeth. In other words, the forgiveness could not be obtained until the blood of Christ was shed on the cross of Calvary. And so because of that, the Spirit giveth life. The flesh profiteth nothing. The words that I have spoken unto you, they are spirit and they are life. Well, how do we partake of the bread of life? Jesus said, "I am the bread of life." And in John 6:35, he said unto them, "I am the bread of life. He that cometh to me shall never hunger. And he that believeth on me shall never thirst." So we learn from this that those who come and believe are those who can partake of the bread of life. Well, how do we enter into Christ? Is it clearly given to us in the Scriptures? Oh, yes, my friends, it is. Galatians 3:26 and 27 says, "For we're all made the children of God by faith," and that usually has it has in the original language the article "the" in front of it. All of us are made children of God by the faith, the gospel. All are made children of God by faith in Christ Jesus, for as many of you as have been baptized into Christ have put on Christ. There's neither Jew nor Greek, bond or free, male nor female, but we're all one man in Christ, and if we be Christ, if we belong to Him, then are we Abraham's seed and heirs according to the promise. Well, how do we enter into the new relationship of life? Romans 6, Paul writes about this. He says in verse 1, "What shall we say then? Shall we continue in sin that grace may abound? God forbid. How shall we who are dead to sin live any longer therein? Or are you ignorant, brethren, that as many of you as have been baptized into Christ have been baptized into His death? We were buried therefore by baptism into death, that like as Christ was raised through the glory of the Father, so also we should be raised to walk in newness of life." Here's the newness of life. Here's the new relationship of life with Christ Jesus. We are His. We belong to Him. We are to live in harmony with His will all the days of our life, and we are not to let sin reign in our mortal body ever again. Well, can we have a resurrection without a new life? No. Romans 6:4, you remember he said, "Are you ignorant? As many as were baptized into Jesus Christ were baptized into His death," and that's when we're raised to walk in newness of life. We can't have a resurrection without a new life. But you know, this is something else you might want to think about. Sprinkling doesn't have a resurrection, and pouring doesn't have a resurrection. Only burial in water has a resurrection. So are you, brethren, that as many of you as have been baptized into Jesus Christ have been baptized into His death, where the benefits of His blood are found? We were buried, therefore, by baptism into death, that like as Christ was raised through the glory of the Father, so also we should be raised to walk in newness of life. What happens in this? In conversion, what happens? Well, man dies to the love and the practice of sin at repentance, and he is buried in baptism into his death, and he rises to walk in newness of life. Now, my friends in Tennessee, we don't bury living people. We only bury dead people. And anyone who is found not doing that will be in great trouble. So here's a man who is dead to the love and the practice of sin. He is buried in the waters of baptism so that he may come forth a new creature in Christ Jesus. Now, here are some terms I want you to notice. Born of God, born of the Spirit, begotten through the gospel. Do you know all of these things relate to the same birth? And they can't be born of one and then the other. No, no. All of these are baptism. Baptism is the means approved by the Spirit for translating us from one relationship to another, from away from sin to in Christ. So isn't it simple? It's not hard to understand how and when we're born of water and of the Spirit. And remember, Jesus said, except you do that, you can't enter the kingdom. What a pleasure it is to study these things and to understand. If you desire a copy of this lesson free of charge, please notify us. But until we meet you again, we bid you a pleasant good day.
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13: Our move to Mobile, Alabama in 1981 was exciting. We decided to buy our first home there. Just after we closed the deal, there came an unexpected rain that dumped 16 inches on the city of Mobile. The new house that we had not yet moved into was flooded. Members Harry and Jean Miller promptly came to our rescue. Harry often broke into song as he worked. This despite the fact that they had just lost their oldest son to a drunk driver's irresponsible actions. How could a person sing joyful songs following such a tragedy? I believe it came from his incredible faith. Singing was a natural response when the Almighty defeated the enemies of his people. Moses and the children of Israel sang after the Egyptian army was drowned in the sea, as did Miriam and the women. Exodus chapter 15. Deborah and Barak sang when God defeated Jabin, king of Canaan, and his forces in Judges chapter 5. Christians should rejoice in Christ's victory over death. But now, Christ is risen from the dead and has become the first fruits of those who have fallen asleep. 1 Corinthians chapter 15, verse 20. His victory should be celebrated, especially since it assures that we can overcome death. 1 Thessalonians chapter 4, verse 14. Singing helps one focus on God and the glory of heaven. God's people sang during times of trial as well. Paul and Silas were seized, dragged into the marketplace, accused of wrongdoing, beaten, and placed in the inner prison with their feet in stocks. What did they do? They sang at midnight, Acts 16:25 tells us. Jesus sang a hymn with his disciples before going to the Garden of Gethsemane, with full knowledge that soon one of his chosen 12 would betray him, and he would be arrested by the mob that Judas led. Matthew 26, verse 30. Singing was also the natural response of God's children when he blessed them. The children of Israel sang when they arrived at the well in Beer, where God had promised to give them water. Numbers chapter 21. those returning from captivity sang when they began to restore the temple, and later at the dedication of the wall, Ezra 3 and Nehemiah chapter 12. Singing should be our response too when we experience victories or going through

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John chapter 18. When Jesus had spoken these words, he went forth with his disciples over the brook Kedron, where was a garden, into the which he entered, and his disciples. And Judas also, which betrayed him, knew the place, for Jesus ofttimes resorted thither with his disciples. Judas then, having received a band of men and officers from the chief priests and Pharisees, cometh thither with lanterns and torches and weapons. Jesus, therefore, knowing all things that should come upon him, went forth and said unto them, Whom seek ye? They answered him, Jesus of Nazareth. Jesus saith unto them, I am he. And Judas also, which betrayed him, stood with them. As soon then as he had said unto them, I am he, they went backward and fell to the ground. Then asked he them again, Whom seek ye? And they said, Jesus of Nazareth. Jesus answered, I have told you that I am he. If therefore ye seek me, let these go their way, that the saying might be fulfilled which he spake of them, which thou givest me, have I lost none. Then Simon Peter, having a sword, drew it, and smote the high priest's servant, and cut off his right ear. The servant's name was Malchus. Then said Jesus unto Peter, Put up thy sword into the sheath. The cup which my Father hath given me, shall I not drink it? Then the band and the captains and the officers of the Jews took Jesus and bound him, and led him away to Annas first, for he was the father-in-law to Caiaphas, which was the high priest that same year. Now Caiaphas was he which gave counsel to the Jews that it was expedient that one man should die for the people. And Simon Peter followed Jesus, and so did another disciple. That disciple was known unto the high priest, and went in with Jesus into the palace of the high priest. But Jesus stood at the door without. Then went out that other disciple, which was known unto the high priest, and spake unto her that kept the door, and brought in Peter. Then saith the damsel that kept the door unto Peter, Art not thou also one of this man's disciples? He saith, I am not. And the servants and officers stood there, who had made a fire of coals, for it was cold, and they warmed themselves, and Peter stood with them and warmed himself. The high priest then asked Jesus of his disciples and of his doctrine. Jesus answered him, I spake openly to the world. I ever taught in the synagogue and in the temple, whither the Jews always resort, and in secret have I said nothing. Why askest thou me? Ask them which heard me, what I have said unto them. Behold, they know what I said. And when he had thus spoken, one of the officers which stood by struck Jesus with the palm of his hand, saying, Answerest thou the high priest so? Jesus answered him, If I have spoken evil, bear witness of the evil, but if well, why smitest thou me? Now Annas had sent him bound unto Caiaphas the high priest, and Simon Peter stood and warmed himself. They said therefore unto him, Art not thou also one of his disciples? He denied it, and said, I am not. One of the servants of the high priest, being his kinsman, whose ear Peter cut off, saith, Did not I see thee in the garden with him? Peter then denied again, and immediately the cock crew. Then led they Jesus from Caiaphas into the hall of judgment, and it was early, and they themselves went not into the judgment hall, lest they should be defiled, but that they might eat the Passover. Pilate then went out unto them, and said, What accusation bring ye against this man? They answered and said unto him, If he were not a malefactor, we would not have delivered him up unto thee. Then said Pilate unto them, Take ye him, and judge him according to your law. The Jews therefore said unto him, It is not lawful for us to put any man to death, that the saying of Jesus might be fulfilled, which he spake, signifying what death he should die. Then Pilate entered into the judgment hall again, and called Jesus, and said unto him, Art thou the king of the Jews? Jesus answered him, Sayest thou this thing of thyself, or did others tell it thee of me? Pilate answered, Am I a Jew? Thine own nation and the chief priests have delivered thee unto me. What hast thou done? Jesus answered, My kingdom is not of this world. If my kingdom were of this world, then would my servants fight, that I should not be delivered to the Jews. But now is my kingdom not from hence. Pilate therefore said unto him, Art thou a king then? Jesus answered, Thou sayest that I am a king. To this end was I born, and for this cause came I into the world, that I should bear witness unto the truth. Every one that is of the truth heareth my voice. Pilate saith unto him, What is truth? And when he had said this, he went out again unto the Jews, and said unto them, I find in him no fault at all. But ye have a custom that I should release unto you one at the Passover. Will ye therefore that I release unto you the king of the Jews?
Then cried they all again, saying, Not this man, but Barabbas. Now Barabbas was a robber.

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1: When the moonlight glows,
2: it's 55 degrees.

let's pause and consider what Jude says in the third verse. Beloved, when I gave all diligence to write unto you of the common salvation, it was needful for me to write unto you and exhort you that you should earnestly contend for the faith which was once delivered unto the saints. Let's focus our thoughts today concerning being earnestly contending for the faith. The faith, the gospel of Jesus Christ, the truth that can set us free, John 8, verse 32. The truth, which is the Word of God, John 17, 17. The truth that Paul said, I am set for the defense of the gospel, the confirmation of the gospel, Philippians 1 and verse 7 and also verse 17. Friends, today we must earnestly contend. I'm not talking about arguing to the point of being mean-spirited, angry, or upset, or evil, but rather standing in the faith, standing for the faith, standing and being willing to stand even if standing alone. We must contend for the truth of God. The majority says, let's just believe whatever we want to believe, go whatever way we want to go, do whatever we want to do, and let others alone. It is not possible to leave everyone alone if we are defending the faith, if we're contending earnestly for the truth, and if we care for lost souls. Friends, let's stand for what's right, let's teach what's right, and let's help others learn and obey the truth. Pause and consider these valuable bits of instruction.

I'm Caleb Colley, and we're on The Rock. A persistent question about the flood of Noah's day concerns how widespread the flood was. Did it cover the whole planet, or was it just a localized storm? If we believe the Bible, we must believe that the flood was universal. It covered everything. Let me offer two primary reasons we know that the flood was global. First, think about the duration of the flood. The Genesis account in the Bible tells us that the heavy rain lasted 40 days and 40 nights, and the fountains of the deep, such as volcanoes, remained open for 110 more days. Only after those fountains closed did the water levels begin to fall. In all, Noah and his family could not leave the ark for more than a year. Here's the question. What local flood lasts longer than a year? You know the answer. Next, think about the ark itself. It was huge. The ark was as long as 1.5 football fields, and it had 3 floors. The volume of the ark was 1,500,000 cubic feet. If the flood were just a localized event, would an ark have been necessary? Certainly not. Remember, our magnificent God has tremendous miraculous powers, which, at various times in the past, He exercised on the earth to accomplish His will. We must never disregard any part of the Bible just because it is hard for some people to believe. I'm Caleb Colley, hoping you'll join us next time on The

is happiness? Oh, that's an age-old question. Happiness is not found in money. Jay Gould, the American millionaire, had an enormous fortune. When dying, he said, "I suppose I am the most miserable man on earth." Happiness is not found in pleasure. Lord Byron lived a life of pleasure and ease. He wrote, "The worm, the canker, and grief are mine alone." Happiness is not found in unbelief. Voltaire was an infidel of the most pronounced type. He wrote, "I wish I had never been born." So where is happiness found? The answer is simple: in Jesus Christ. He said, "Your heart shall rejoice, and your joy no man taketh from you." John 16:22. I'm Jim Dearman with a brief message of truth for the world.

I'm Caleb Colley, and we're on The Rock. Was the flood of Genesis chapter 6 through 10 a universal deluge or just a localized thunderstorm? Now, some people who claim to believe the Bible disbelieve the miracles of the Bible, and they've suggested that the flood of Noah's day didn't really cover the whole planet. Rather, they say it just covered a region, probably Mesopotamia. The fact is, if we believe the Bible, we must believe that the flood was universal. Here's one reason why. The reason God brought the flood was because he was disgusted with the evil that pervaded the hearts of people in Noah's day. Genesis chapter 6, verse 17 tells us that God intended to destroy all flesh that had the breath of life. He re-emphasized it by saying that everything that is on the earth shall die. No localized flood kills everything on earth. So don't let anyone convince you that the flood of Noah's day was a localized event. If we disbelieve that the flood was universal, we'll be very likely to dismiss other Bible miracles as well. Perhaps even the ultimate miracles of the incarnation of Christ and the resurrection. I'm Caleb Colley, hoping you'll join us next time on The

When you reach the end of life's journey, you will not regret one moment you spent studying your Bible. After all the other books are laid aside, this book, the Word, will still face you in God's judgment. The Bible says, "He who rejects me and does not receive my words has that which judges him. The word that I have spoken will judge him in the last day." Now suppose you don't believe in the Bible or that you think that it's not from God. Some of the best-known atheists in the world acknowledge that its principles are the best by which any man could live. So what would you lose by studying it? Nothing. On the other hand, suppose that you don't believe the Bible and it's true. What would you then have to lose? The answer is nothing but your soul. I'm Don Blackwell with 60 Seconds About the Second Coming, and remember, the Lord may come again any second.

0: now, a word fitly spoken with David Hayes Profader.
1: At Luke chapter 10, Jesus came into a village where a woman called Martha invited him into her home. Ever the gracious host, Martha busied herself with serving her house guest. Her sister Mary, on the other hand, sat at Jesus' feet, listening intently to every word he had to say. Soon, Martha registered her protest to this arrangement and asked the Lord to instruct Mary to come and help. The response she received was no doubt not what she expected. Rather than asking Mary to see the situation Martha's way, Jesus instead asked Martha to look at the available choices from Mary's point of view. Martha was told she had become careful and troubled about many things, although only one thing was needful, and Mary had chosen the good part, which shall not be taken from her. Normally, when we use the word careful, we intend to communicate cautious admonitions. However, the word really means simply to be full of care or concern. Jesus indicated in his conversation with Martha that when we become overly careful and concerned about the wrong things, we only end up troubling ourselves. Martha had troubled herself this way and still hadn't addressed the only really needful thing at hand, hearing the word of the Lord. Mary, on the other hand, had discovered the only really needful thing available, and Jesus indicated that of all the choices she could have made, here was the only one with permanent significance. Perhaps you're a person who is also full of care, and your concerns are only going to bring you trouble with no lasting benefit, unless your concerns are directed upon the one and only really needful thing in life: your spiritual needs. The cares and concerns of this world are all the product of temporal things of no spiritual or eternal significance. Eternal life cannot be taken from you unless you choose to give it up by troubling yourself with the things of this world. Today's word, fitly spoken.

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0: It's 55 degrees.
2: Welcome to Search the Bible. I'm Bill Brandstatter, the preacher for the Marion, Illinois Church of Christ. Great to have you with us today on Search the Bible. This is part two of our two-part series from the book of Philippians. And last week we talked about the background for this great book that is found in Acts chapter 16. And last week we talked about the purpose of the Christian life and the pattern of the Christian life. Today we want to talk about the prize and the provision. And our scripture reading today, taken from Philippians chapter 3, verses 12 through 15. Stay tuned as we search the Bible.

Our scripture reading today, taken from Philippians chapter 3, verses 12 through 15. Not that I have already attained, or am already perfected, but I press on, that I may lay hold of that for which Christ Jesus has also laid hold of me. Brethren, I do not count myself to have apprehended. But one thing I do, forgetting those things which are behind and reaching forward to those things which are ahead, I press toward the goal for the prize of the upward call of God in Christ Jesus. Therefore, let us, as many as are mature, have this mind. And if anything you think otherwise, God will reveal even this to you. Today we're talking about the prize and the provision of the Christian life taken from the book of Philippians. Stay tuned as we search the Bible.

that we have great lessons from this book, the purpose of the Christian life in chapter 1, the pattern of the Christian life in chapter 2, and today we're talking about the prize. Did you notice what Paul wrote in Philippians chapter 3? Not that I have already attained. That is, the prize had not already been attained. You see, eternal life is a promised possession, and it's promised to us. We have eternal life, of course, after we die and we go to heaven with our Father and Jesus Christ and the Holy Spirit, we'll have eternal life. He says, not that I've already attained or I'm already perfected, but I press on, that I may lay hold of that for which Christ has also laid hold of me. So he says he hasn't already attained the prize yet, but he's pressing on. We need to press on also. This idea of pressing on indicates there's an effort behind it. You see, to get the prize, you've got to have an effort. So many individuals today just get prizes for very little effort, or some people today think everybody ought to get a prize, but there's a certain indication here that you have to press on for the prize. Last week we mentioned the Apostle Paul's writing in 1 Corinthians chapter 9, verse 24, when again he talks about this prize. Do you not know that those who run in a race all run, but one receives the prize? Run in such a way that you may obtain it. So we should run the Christian race with the object in mind of getting the prize. You see, it's not just running the race. It's not just going through the effort. It's not just living the life, but it's a life that is lived with the purpose and the goal in mind of getting the prize. Then in verse 25 of 1 Corinthians 9, and everyone who competes for the prize is temperate in all things. That is, they practice self-control. In a race, a runner might often have to have certain dietary restrictions in order to become a good athlete, or may have to discipline themselves with sleep and the proper exercise in order to run the race. And so everyone who competes for the prize is temperate in all things. But again, the point is, he or she is competing for a prize. And so Paul writes, now they do it to obtain a perishable crown, but we for an imperishable crown. So when Paul writes about the prize is a crown that we'll get. And the crown in 1 Corinthians chapter 9 has the allusion of the crown of victory that someone would get when they ran in the Olympic Games and were victorious. So it's a victory crown. And this crown is mentioned in other places also. And the Apostle Paul even writes about the crown in 2 Timothy chapter 4 that we read last week. But let's look at it again because he mentions the crown. It's the crown that comes when you receive the prize and when you're running the race as you ought to run it. 2 Timothy 4 verse 8. Finally, there's laid up for me the crown of righteousness, which the Lord, the righteous judge, will give me on that day, and not to me only, but to all those who loved his appearing. And if I'm one of those that loved his appearing, and I'm obeying Christ, then I too can receive that crown of righteousness. So the prize is a crown, a victory crown. John writes in 1 John 5, verse 4, this is the victory that overcomes the world, even our faith. So our faith can help us to overcome the world and receive the crown of victory. That is an obedient faith. James writes about the prize, the obtaining of the crown, the victory crown, when he says, blessed is the man who endures temptation, for when he has been approved, he will receive the crown of life, there it is, which the Lord has promised to those who love him. So the victory crown is gotten by those that love God and that love Christ. In 1 John chapter 5, verse 1, we mentioned verse 4 a little while ago. Verse 1 says, whoever believes that Jesus is the Christ is born of God, and everyone who loves who begot also loves him who's begotten of him. By this we know that we love the children of God when we love God and keep his commandments. For this is the love of God, that we keep his commandments, and his commandments are not burdensome. For whatever is born of God overcomes the world. This is the victory that overcomes the world, our faith. Who is he who overcomes the world? But he who believes that Jesus is the Son of God. So, friends, we receive a prize, a crown of victory. And that crown of victory, that prize comes, of course, when eternal life is ours and heaven is our home. Won't that be wonderful? We receive a prize. It's a high calling of God, according to Paul here in Philippians chapter 3. The image is one that's so eager for what's before him that hands and bodies are

0: or stretch to lay hold of that prize. Another picture of this running the prize to obtain a crown is found in Hebrews chapter 12, when the writer of Hebrews talks about the race of faith. He says, "Therefore we also, since we are surrounded by so great a cloud of witnesses," and that's a reference to those in Hebrews chapter 11, "let us lay aside every weight and the sin which so easily ensnares us." You remember Paul wrote back in 1 Corinthians 9 that one who runs to receive the prize is tempered in all things. There's the same thought there in Hebrews 12, verse 1, "lay aside the weight and the sin that so easily ensnares us. And let us run with endurance the race that is set before us." You see, the race to get the prize and to get the crown is not a sprint. It's an endurance race. We may have to endure a great deal in this life. In 2 Timothy 3:12, Paul writes, "All that desire to live godly in Christ Jesus shall suffer persecution." So it's an endurance race. There's maybe a great deal we have to endure in order to obtain the prize and the crown. And then the Hebrews writer continues by saying, "Looking unto Jesus, the author and finisher of our faith, who for the joy that was set before him endured the cross, despising the shame, and has sat down at the right hand of the throne of God." So there's a prize awaiting the faithful, the Christian's prize, the high calling of God. These verses should give great assurance and confidence, as does the 23rd Psalm, "The Lord is my shepherd, I shall not want. He makes me lay down in green pastures, leads me beside the still waters, restores my soul." This prize also comes with a rest. And that's one of the beauties about this prize and this crown of eternal life. It's a resting period. Revelation 14, verse 13, "Then I heard a voice from heaven saying to me, write, blessed are the dead who die in the Lord from now on. Yes, says the Spirit, that they may rest from their labors and their works follow them." So after enduring the race, we receive the prize, receive the crown, and then we're at rest. And then he mentions in Philippians chapter 3, upward call of Christ. So we should have an anticipation of heaven. And that anticipation should help keep us going so that we can eventually get the prize, the crown of eternal life found in Christ Jesus. In Revelation chapter 2, verse 10, we note the persecuted church at Smyrna. And the message is, "Do not fear any of those things which you are about to suffer. Indeed, the devil is about to throw some of you into prison, that you may be tested. And you will have tribulation 10 days. Be faithful unto death, and I will give you the crown of life." Remember the crown of life that James mentioned in James 1:12, the crown of righteousness, which Paul mentioned in 2 Timothy 4, verse 8. He told the church at Smyrna was told that if they endure, they'll get the crown of life if they're faithful unto death. Again, the race is an endurance race, and there's a prize at the end of the race, and we are in anticipation of that great prize. So thus far in our study of the book of Philippians, we've learned about the Christian's purpose from chapter 1, verse 21, the pattern, chapter 2, verse 5, "let this mind be in you, which was also in Christ Jesus," and the prize in Philippians 3, verse 15, or 14, but I want to look at verse 15 of Philippians chapter 3 as we conclude this particular point. "Therefore, let us, as many as are mature, have this mind." We need to have not only the mind of Christ, Philippians 2, verse 5, but we need to have a mature mind of pressing toward that goal for the prize of the upward call of God in Christ Jesus. Our last point is another P point, and that is provision. And this is found in Philippians 4, verse 13. "I can do all things through Christ who strengthens me." You know, we need strength in this life, don't we? What a great promise this provision is. In Titus 1, verse 2, "in hope of eternal life, which God that cannot lie promised before the world began." God makes a promise and he keeps it. God provides for us in a lot of different ways. And the Apostle Paul wrote, "I can do all things through Christ who strengthens me." Everything Christ did strengthens me. We mentioned earlier in Hebrews chapter 12, looking unto Jesus, the author and finisher of our faith. As we look at what Jesus did, it strengthens me. The Hebrews writer then writes in verse 3, "Consider him who endured such hostility from sinners against himself, lest you become weary and discouraged in your souls." When I look at Jesus and say, you know, he went through all that for me, for the joy that was set before him, that is the joy looking beyond the cross and salvation that would come to all mankind, looking at that, he endured the cross. If Jesus can do it, I can do it. And so he gives me strength, doesn't he? And the Apostle Paul, as he's writing here from the Roman prison, says, I can do all things through Christ who strengthens me, as he looked at Christ's example in all things. And Paul is in distress there in that Roman prison as he's writing the church at Philippi. In Philippians 4, verse 14, nevertheless, you do well that you shared in my distress. And so Paul is distressed at times. If you have distress in your life, you can understand what the Apostle Paul is going through. He wrote in 2 Corinthians chapter 11, from the Jews, 5 times I received 40 stripes minus one. 3 times I was beaten with rods. Once I was stoned. 3 times I was shipwrecked. A night and a day I have been in the deep. In journeys often, in perils of water, in perils of robbers, in perils of my own countrymen, in perils of the Gentiles, in perils in the city, in perils in the wilderness, in perils in the sea, in perils among false brethren, in weariness and toil and sleeplessness often, in hunger and thirst, in fastings often, and in cold and nakedness. Besides the other things that comes upon me daily, my deep concern for all the churches. Who is weak, and I am not weak? Who is made to stumble, and I do not burn with indignation? If I must boast, I will boast in the things which concern my infirmity. The God and Father of our Lord Jesus Christ, who is blessed forever, knows that I'm not lying. And so the Apostle Paul went through a great deal to preach the gospel of Christ. None of us have probably gone through all that Paul has gone through. And yet he said, I can do all things through Christ who strengthens me. Christ gives us hope of a better tomorrow, in hope of eternal life, which God, that cannot lie, promised before the world began. Titus 1, verse 2. And the grace of God that brings salvation has appeared to all men, teaching us that denying ungodliness and worldly lusts, we should live soberly, righteously, and godly in this present world. Titus 2, 11 and 12. That gracious act of God in sending his son for sinful man to die on the cross, that we, through the blood of his son, can be set free. Isn't that wonderful? We can do all things through Christ who strengthens us, his example, his sacrifice, the blood that he shed, the church that he built. The church was purchased by the blood of Christ. In Acts 20, verse 28, the Apostle Paul, speaking to the elders at Ephesus, said, take heed to yourselves and over all the flock over which the Holy Spirit has made you overseers to shepherd the church of God, or some translations say the church of the Lord and God, which he's purchased with his own blood. Christ purchased the church with his blood. Boy, how that ought to give us hope and strength that if we can be part of that church, it's something that was bought by the blood of Christ, and he loved us so much that he purchased it with his blood. I can, as a Christian, then fulfill my purpose, follow my pattern, expect the prize, because God has provided for me. And if I put God first in my life, if I put Christ in my life, God will provide things for me. In Matthew chapter 6, a great chapter, the message is do good to please God. And then we have the model prayer. And then at the end of that particular chapter, in chapter 6, verse 25 through 34, the message basically is don't worry, God will provide. Jesus said, therefore I say to you, do not worry about your life, about what you will eat or what you will drink, nor about your body, what you will put on. Is not life more than food and the body more than clothing? Look at the birds of the air, for they neither sow nor reap nor gather into barns, yet your heavenly Father feeds them. Are not you of more value than they? And the answer is yes, we're more valuable than the birds. Which of you by worrying can add 1 cubit to his stature? So why do you worry about clothing? Consider the lilies of the field, how they grow, neither toil nor spin. And yet I say to you, even Solomon in all his glory was not arrayed like one of these. Now if God so clothes the grass of the field, which today is and tomorrow is thrown into the oven, will he not much more clothe you, O you of little faith? Therefore do not worry, saying, what shall we eat, or what shall we drink, or what shall we eat? For after all these things the Gentiles seek, for your heavenly Father knows that you need all these things. But seek first the kingdom of God and his righteousness, and all these things shall be added to you. Put God first in your life. Seek his will. Do what he wants you to do, and all these things will be added unto you. Notice then Jesus says, therefore do not worry about tomorrow, for tomorrow will worry about its own things. Sufficient for the day is its own trouble. God will provide. If you seek the kingdom of God and his righteousness first, all these things will be added unto you. And the Father knows what you need and what you seek. And so, friends, let's put God first in our lives. As we put him first, remember what Paul wrote in Galatians 2, verse 20. We mentioned this verse last week, but as we're talking about the prize and the provision today, we should note it again. Galatians 2, 20, I have been crucified with Christ. It is no longer I who live, but Christ lives in me. And the life which I now live in the flesh, I live by faith in the Son of God who loved me and gave himself for me. Again, I can do all things through Christ who strengthens me. He strengthens me in a lot of ways. And one of the ways he strengthens me is the example he set, that he loved me so much, gave himself for me, and died on the cross for me. And I'm convinced that if I were the only person ever to live on the face of this earth, that Jesus Christ would have done all that for me. Let's keep in mind a couple of things about God's promises. God keeps his promises. In 2 Peter 3, verse 9, it says that God is not slack concerning his promises, as men count slackness, but is long-suffering toward us, who are not willing that any should perish, but that all should come to repentance. God is doing all he can to make sure we come to repentance. We have to do our part. Hebrews 6, verse 18 also tells us that God keeps his promises, that two immutable things which it's impossible for God to lie, that we might have strong consolation, who have fled for refuge, to lay hold of the hope that's set before us. And this hope we have, this is Hebrews 6, verse 19, as an anchor of the soul, both sure and steadfast, and which enters the presence behind the veil. And so the point is, it's impossible for God to lie. We're heirs of the promise, and God does not lie. He'll keep his promise. We have a strong consolation, a strong hope. It's like an anchor for our soul, sure and steadfast, knowing God will provide for us, and God does provide for us. And he does provide for us in the Christian life now. Jesus said, in my Father's house are many mansions. If it were not so, I would have told you, I go to prepare a place for you. And if I go and prepare a place for you, I will come again and receive you to myself, that where I am, there you may be also. God has provided the perfect sacrifice for us in Jesus Christ, who died on a cross for our sins. He's providing a place for us in heaven if we're faithful to him. And he provides for us the daily sustenance we need. Jesus prayed, give us this day our daily bread. And so how thankful we are to God that he provides for us. He is the great provider. His promise is a sure promise. He's not going to renege on his promise. He'll keep what he's promised he'll do for us. He always keeps his promises. When Jesus said, he that believes and is baptized shall be saved, Jesus meant it. And there's a promise there. If we're baptized and we believe like we should and obey Christ, then we will be saved. God is working when we're baptized. In Colossians 2, verse 12, buried with him in baptism, in which you also were raised with him through faith in the working of God, who raised him from the dead. And so, friends, as we're baptized into Christ, God is working to wipe away our sins through the blood of Christ. Revelation 1, 5, we're washed from our sins in his blood. And the way we come in contact with that blood is by being baptized. As a matter of fact, in Romans 6, 3, know you not that so many of you as were baptized into Jesus Christ were baptized into his death? And we mentioned at the outset of the program last week that the way in which these individuals became part of the Church of Philippi, including Lydia and her household and the jailer that started the Philippian church, they obeyed the gospel, they heard a message, and they were baptized to have their sins forgiven. And our plea today is let's just be Christians like they were in the New Testament. The world of Christianity, as it's called, has been so mixed up in many different ways. Different people trying to claim to be Christians in various sundry ways, just confess Christ, just say the sinner's prayer. And the sinner's prayer is never the same from one preacher to the next. How complicated it has become. But it's oh so simple in the New Testament times. And we have a tract we'd love to send you absolutely free that details a little bit that simplicity of being in Christ, of becoming a Christian. And the little tract is called Just Christians. Isn't that what you want to be? Just a Christian, not a hyphenated Christian, not something else plus Christianity, not less than a Christian, but just a Christian. And we'd love to send this to you. It's absolutely free. Also, we have an 8-lesson Bible study course that will help you to study what God wants you to know regarding Christianity, the church, His message for mankind, and we'd love to send that to you also. We have students literally from various parts of the country who are taking this correspondence course, and a lot of them will get done with the correspondence course, and then they want the next course, which is a 10-lesson course in the book of Acts. We'd love to send you that 8-lesson course. So we'll start with lesson number one, and it's conducted strictly by mail, non-denominational, Bible-based, and Bible-backed. If you'd like that 8-lesson Bible study course, or the 10-lesson course in the book of Acts, or if you'd like that free track, Just Christians, again, let me emphasize, this is all absolutely free. Simply contact us. A number of ways to contact us. You can write us, search the Bible, P.O. Box 52, Marion, Illinois, 62959. 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If you get an answer machine, just please, in a good, clear voice, leave your name, your contact information, and what it is you want, the track, or maybe the 8-lesson Bible study course, and we'll send it to you as quickly as possible. Or maybe you would like to have a copy of the lessons from last week and this week on the book of Philippians. Again, we'd love to send that to you. Again, our address, Search the Bible, P.O. Box 52, Marion, Illinois, 62959. We would also encourage you to contact a Church of Christ near you, and I'm sure someone would be able to come and talk to you about the Bible, what the Bible says about salvation, about the church, or any of the very important questions about eternal life that you might have. And if you need more information about the Church of Christ near you, you can contact us at 618-993-5534, or just do a Google search for Churches of Christ in the area in which you live. Again, we're so thankful that you tuned in today to Search the Bible. And remember, Jesus put salvation very simply when he told his disciples to go into all the world and preach the gospel to every creature, Mark 16, verse 15. In verse 16, Jesus said, "He that believes and is baptized shall be saved." Notice Jesus did not say, "He that believes and is saved ought at some point be baptized." No, he said, "He that believes and is baptized shall be saved." And we learned that from our study of Philippians and the conversion of the jailer and Lydia. When they believed, they were baptized and their sins forgiven. If we do what they did in the first century, we'll get what they got, salvation, just like they did. Friends, in the Churches of Christ, we believe in speaking where the Bible speaks and keeping silent where the Bible is silent. We hope you feel the same way about salvation, about the Bible, and let's follow the Bible only. Let's use it as the only teaching that we have in our Bible classes and the only guide for our life. Friends, we hope that you enjoyed our broadcast today. Hope we said something that will help you in your efforts to follow Christ or live faithfully for Him and eventually get to heaven. Remember, God loves you and we love you too. And we hope you'll be back with us next time right here for another Search the Bible.
1: Hello, my name is Griffin Collins and I have an exciting announcement. We will begin releasing a weekly devotional on Facebook titled Matters That Matter. In these weekly devotionals, we will discuss topics that are important and specific to the Lord's church today. What does the Bible say about trusting others? Am I required to be faithful as a Christian? I pray that you will follow along with us as we explore matters that matter today.
2: It's 7:29. In 1 Peter chapter 5 and verse 8, Peter calls Satan our adversary, which means he is our enemy. And our enemy wants to destroy us. So when will our enemy come at us the hardest? The fact is, it's not when he already has us. It is when we start to make actual changes in our life. You see, Satan has no problem with us attending services or being religious as long as we're not actually following Christ. But when I make the decision to be a Christian, when I make the decision to make real changes in my life according to God's instructions, that is when Satan is going to attack the hardest. We are really making changes in our lives, we need to expect Satan to attack. But don't forget that God has given us a way of dealing with those attacks. I'm Jimmy Holland, and thank you for watching GBN.
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Reports of destruction flooded in and rescue efforts were failing. People were dying and their leaders were powerless. For 40 years, Jeremiah warned the nation of impending doom. He preached and wept and fought and prayed and begged the people to listen, but was met with hostility and obstinance. What good is a life preserver to a drowning man if he will not grab it? Man must respond to God's rescue with obedient faith. Jeremiah revealed three keys to obedience. They have not humbled themselves even to this day, nor have they feared, nor walked in my ways, Jeremiah 44:10. What they spurned, we must embrace. The first key is humility, recognizing our smallness and accepting our guilt. The second key is fear, viewing God with respect and terror. And the third key is obedience. It is not enough to acknowledge what God has done in Jesus. Jesus' death demands an action. Faith grabs that life preservers. We can avert disaster with God through humility, fear, and obedience of faith.

I'm David Smith, and this is In a Word. Do you love the Beatitudes? I love the Beatitudes. And I love to study the words that are involved in the Beatitudes because they bring so much depth, so much richness to our understanding of the Lord's teaching. In Matthew chapter 5, we read in verse 3 that Jesus calls us to be poor in spirit. An interesting word. We'll look at that sometime. I want us today to look at the word in verse 4, mourn. Notice the Lord's words. Blessed are they that mourn, for they shall be comforted. You know, what's interesting about all of the words involved in the Sermon on the Mount, especially in the Beatitudes, many of those words had other words with similar meanings in the New Testament, and yet the Holy Spirit, through the inspired writer, chose a specific word to convey a specific meaning in this text. For example, in the New Testament, one of those words for mourn is the word lupeo. In the New Testament, that's the same word that would be used in 1 Peter chapter 1 and in verse 6 where Peter talks about being sorrowful. And the word lupeo has more the idea of just being stressed. In fact, in the New Testament, much emphasis is placed upon the inward stress of the man who is experiencing what that word describes. There's also another word, the word thurnao, and that's the word that Jesus used in John chapter 16, verse 20, when he talked about the weeping and the lamenting of people. And that word thurnao simply means that. It means to wail or to lament. That's not the word he uses here in Matthew chapter 3 or 5 in verse 4. There's also the word kopto that's used in the original language. In Matthew chapter 11 in verse 7, Jesus even used that term there. In that passage, in verse 17, he says, "We have piped unto you, and you have not danced. We have mourned unto you, and you have not lamented." And so the word carries the sense of a pain that someone feels, maybe even the striking of the chest as it would be used in that passage. But here in Matthew chapter 5, verse 4, he uses, as I understand, the single strongest word in the Koine Greek language, certainly in the New Testament, to describe our pain and our sorrow. In fact, he uses this word, which many commentators and many lexicographers describe as the kind of grief that one experiences when someone dies. And you no doubt have experienced that same level of grief. And Jesus is saying, blessed are those who mourn as if they are mourning for the dead. Just as an aside, in Genesis chapter 37, you will find that in that passage, the brothers of Joseph sold him into slavery. And do you remember that they ripped and shredded the coat of Joseph and placed the blood on it? And really, they didn't say anything to their father. They just let him assume that Joseph had died. And you remember the grief that he experienced. And the word used in that passage for his grief is the same word used in the Greek language that Jesus uses here in Matthew 5:4. The mourning, of course, is the sorrow that we experience over sin. We should be as sorry, we should lament as much over sin, having committed sin, as if we would as if someone had died. And Jesus is certainly presenting here the idea that our grief is to be heavy, maybe even the smiting of the chest, certainly inward stress, but so much so that we would grieve it as if we had lost a long-lost loved one. Do you experience pain over having committed sin? And listen, the glory of this is that the entire New Testament teaches that by the atoning sacrifice of Jesus and our submission to the conditions of pardon, that grief can be lifted off of us. But do you grieve sin? Mourning. That's been our word for the day. I'm David Smith, and this is In a Word. My

0: It's 53 degrees.
1: In the first century, a wedding feast in Palestine was a very special time. A great feast is held prior to a Wednesday wedding if the bride is a virgin. The wedding is in the afternoon, and it is followed by a procession through the streets greeting many numerous well-wishers. So this is a really big deal, even more than a wedding today. The wedding feast is really special as much food and drink are provided. It is a tremendous dishonor, then, to run out of wine before the feast is complete. Some people have found evidence that such a thing could have legal repercussions. The couple, as well as the couple's parents, may have been liable for suit for this kind of debt occurring, and it may leave the new couple in great debt even before their first night together. Here's my point. At the feast, when the wine is actually gone, Mary is upset and turns to the workers and tells them, "Do exactly what Jesus said." My question is, why? By all accounts, this is his first miracle. She has no reason to believe that he can do anything. As a matter of fact, the Bible records his answer. "Why do you involve me?" Of course, the result is the water is turned into the best wine. I can only think this. Jesus had been at home for many years. Mary knew who she could trust. She may not have known how he would handle the problem, but she knew that he would. I guess for me, the lesson is this. When peace is hard, or even impossible to find, or when the troubles of life won't set me free, I just need to remember who I can trust. This is Robbie Owens, and that's my humble opinion.

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3: Abraham Lincoln once said, "A house divided against itself cannot stand." Inspiring, right? Well, too bad he stole those words from Jesus, which we find in Mark 3, verse 25. This verse says, "And if a house is divided against itself, that house cannot stand." It is our job as Christians to ensure the continuity of the house of the Lord, along with the convictions, ideas, and founding principles put forth in His inspired Word. In Ephesians 4, verse 4, Paul writes, "There is one body and one spirit, just as you were called in one hope of your calling." Paul doesn't say two bodies or three spirits or multiple hopes. He says one body, one spirit, and one hope. We must be like-minded as one, lest we sacrifice the sanctity of unity. But read the latter part of the verse once again. "Just as you were called in one hope of your calling." What is our shared hope as Christians? Eternal life. He united all Christians in one body and one spirit under one unifying theme, the hope of eternal life. It is our responsibility as Christians to sustain that one hope through one body and one spirit. After all, a house united will prosper, but a house divided will falter.

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2: Welcome to Good News Today, the program where you will always find good news, no matter what else is happening in the world. I'm Jim Dearman, your host for Good News Today. Thanks so much for joining us once again. Let me tell you what's coming up on today's program. Of course, we'll begin with our devotional time, which consists of our scripture reading, beautiful singing, and then a brief study of our scripture. And today we go to the Gospel according to Luke, and we're going to look at four deaths of a Christian. Four deaths of a Christian. You'll see what that's about as we look at Luke chapter 9, verses 23 through 26. And following our devotional time, another walking and talking through Proverbs with Freddie Clayton. And you will not want to miss that. And then it's Be Ready Always with David Smith as he deals with some questions from viewers about marriage, divorce, and remarriage. And we know you want to stay tuned for that. And then it's our G&T Q&A, our question and answer. And today's question, what is meant by the foolishness of God? What is meant by the foolishness of God? We'll go to 1 Corinthians and answer that question in our final segment. So that's what's coming your way, and we're so glad that you have come our way. We hope you have your Bibles open to Luke chapter 9, verses 23 through 26. Then he said to them all, "If anyone desires to come after me, let him deny himself and take up his cross daily and follow me. For whoever desires to save his life will lose it, but whoever loses his life for my sake will save it. For what profit is it to a man if he gains the whole world and is himself destroyed or lost? For whoever is ashamed of me and my words, of him the Son of Man will be ashamed when he comes in his own glory and in his Father's and of the holy angels."

down before we look at these verses, which we said earlier reflect what we might call four deaths of a Christian in verses 23 through 26 of Luke 9. But for some background, go with me to John chapter 21. And we're going to look at verses 15 through 22. This is the very poignant exchange between Jesus and Peter after the resurrection of Jesus, of course. And when Peter, who had, as you recall, denied the Lord three times, in this exchange, he is called upon to express his love for the Lord three times. So when they had eaten breakfast, this is verse 15 of John 21, Jesus said to Simon Peter, "Simon, son of Jonah, do you love me more than these?" He said to him, "Yes, Lord, you know that I love you." He said to him, "Feed my lambs." He said to him a second time, "Simon, son of Jonah, do you love me?" He said to him, "Yes, Lord, you know that I love you." He said to him, "Tend my sheep." He said to him the third time, "Simon, son of Jonah, do you love me?" Peter was grieved because he said to him the third time, "Do you love me?" And he said to him, "Lord, you know all things. You know that I love you." Jesus said to him, "Feed my sheep." Now, verse 18, "Most assuredly," this is Jesus speaking to Peter now, "most assuredly, I say to you, when you were younger, you girded yourself and walked where you wished. But when you are old, you will stretch out your hands and another will gird you and carry you where you do not wish." Then verse 19 gives us an explanation. This he spoke, signifying by what death he would glorify God. And when he had spoken this, he said to him, "Follow me." Then Peter, turning around, saw the disciple whom Jesus loved following. This is John, to whom he refers, who also had leaned on his breast at the supper, and said, "Lord, who is the one who had said, 'Lord, who is the one who betrays you?'" That's John, of course, identifying John. In verse 21, Peter, seeing him, that is seeing John now, said to Jesus, "But Lord, what about this man?" Jesus said to him, "If I will that he remain till I come, what is that to you? You follow me." Now, what we have learned here is that Jesus explicitly tells Peter, "Peter, you are going to die a martyr's death for me. You are going to die for me." And he said, knowing that, "Follow me." And Peter, knowing that he would die for the Lord, as we see subsequently from the record of Peter's life, indeed followed the Lord, even unto death. And so Peter, who had denied the Lord three times, confirmed his love for him three times here, and also lived out his life in faithfulness to the Lord, and died a martyr's death. Tradition tells us that Peter was crucified head downward. Now, that's a tradition. We don't know that for a certainty. But the idea of his being crucified head downward supposedly was at his request, because he did not want to, didn't consider himself worthy to die in the same manner as did his Lord, being crucified upward, of course, on the cross. And so he requested to be crucified head downward. Now, what this obviously reflects is complete dedication and devotion to the Lord. What is it that enabled Peter to live the remainder of his life knowing that he was going to die for the Lord? And near the end of his life, in one of his epistles, he expressed to those to whom he wrote that he knew it was about time, it was getting close, the very thing that the Lord had showed him at the time we just read in John 21 was nearing. It was coming near. In other words, he never forgot it. He understood that he would die for the Lord. What enabled him to be dedicated enough to live his life faithfully, knowing that he was going to die for the Lord? Let me suggest to you, as we go back to Luke 9, 23 through 26, that there are four deaths that any follower of Christ must die if his ultimate physical death, the death that all of us will die unless the Lord comes first, that if that death is to glorify God, then we're going to have to die in four other ways. What are those ways? Well, the first one is seen in Luke 9:23. Notice that verse again. "Then he said to them all, 'If anyone desires to come after me, let him deny himself and take up his cross daily and follow me.'" There's the first death, death to self. Let him deny himself. We must die to self. Notice Jesus did not say if anyone would be a follower.

0: Follower of him, let him diminish himself, let him put himself on the back burner, so to speak, and put me on the front burner. No, he said, deny himself. In other words, a complete self-sacrifice. And that's what the Lord requires. When we go a little farther in the book, we see that in Luke chapter 14, Jesus had something to say along these same lines. Listen to it. If anyone, this is Luke 14, 26, if anyone comes to me and does not hate his father and mother, wife and children, brothers and sisters, yes, and his own life also, he cannot be my disciple. Now, I think we've probably mentioned before in this text that the word hate doesn't mean hostility towards your parents or brothers or sisters, but the word hate means to love less. Anyone who comes after me and does not love less all other earthly relations, he cannot be my disciple. And so the first death that one must die in order to ultimately die his physical death and bring glory to God in that death is death to self. But the second death is death to security. Notice this, death to security. That's verse 24. Look at that verse again. For whoever desires to save his life will lose it, but whoever loses his life for my sake will save it. That's death to security. In other words, If we were called upon by some earthly authority, as many early Christians were, to deny the Lord or die on the spot, what would we do? Would we opt to have the security of living a little bit longer on this earth? Or would we die knowing that our death would glorify God? In other words, would we be willing to die to the security of this life? That's what's involved here. There's a passage in Matthew 10, 28 where Jesus says, and do not fear those who kill the body, but cannot kill the soul. But fear him who is able to destroy both soul and body in hell. In other words, fear the Lord. Give him the reverence and the respect, because he is the one that controls your eternal destiny. And so there were early Christians who were faced with the choice of either denying the Lord or dying. And they went to their deaths with a song of praise on their lips, because they knew that their eternal security was more important than their temporary security in this life. And so we must die to security. But then verse 25 tells us we must die to sin. Listen to verse 25. For what profit is it if he gains the whole world and is himself destroyed or lost? Now, what is it that destroys a man's soul or causes him to lose his soul? It's sin. And so we must die to sin. That is, we die to the practice of sin. When we become Christians, believing in Christ, acting upon that faith by repenting of our sins, confessing him to be the Christ, being buried with him in baptism for the remission of sins, as the Bible clearly teaches, raised to walk in newness of life, added to the kingdom, the church, then we must give up the practice of sin. Now, that doesn't mean that we will be perfect, sinlessly perfect. Only one person who's ever lived was sinlessly perfect. That was Christ. But what he is saying is, what the Bible teaches clearly, is that we must give up the practice of sin. John tells us that if we walk in the light as he is in the light, we have fellowship with one another, and the blood of Jesus Christ cleanses, keeps on cleansing us from all sin. If we say that we have no sin, we deceive ourselves and the truth is not in us. If we confess our sins, he's faithful and just to forgive us our sins and to cleanse us from all unrighteousness. 1 John 1, verses 7 through 9. There's the process by which the Christian remains pure. It's by the cleansing power of the blood as he continues to walk in the light of God's Word. He must be an obedient child. And when he falls short, as he inevitably will, despite his best efforts, then that blood keeps on cleansing, and the beautiful privilege of prayer enables us to go to God the Father for forgiveness, for strength, and for comfort and encouragement in living the Christian life. But we must die to the practice of sin. We can't live like we once did before becoming Christians. Then finally, and very quickly, the fourth death is in verse 26, and it's the death to shame. the death to shame. Jesus says, "For whoever is ashamed of me and my words, of him the Son of Man will be ashamed when he comes in his own glory and in his Father's and of the holy angels." We must never be ashamed of the testimony of our Lord, as Paul wrote to Timothy in 2 Timothy 1, verse 8, and admonished him never to be ashamed of the word of God. Be ready always to give an answer to every man that asks you a reason of the hope that is in you, and yet with meekness and fear, as Peter admonished in 1 Peter 3:15. So four deaths, death to self, security, sin, and shame, will allow us to successfully die that final death, a death that will glorify God if we die as faithful children of God. That's all the time we have for our devotional time. Time to walk and talk through Proverbs once again with Freddie Clayton.
1: The book of Proverbs is filled with the practical wisdom that will assist us today just as much as when written 3,000 years ago by inspiration of God through Solomon, the third king of Israel. Since heaven's wisdom has been made available to us, we must decide as to whether we will find the direction contained therein. Will you? Will I? He that hath ears to hear, let him hear, Proverbs chapter 17 at verse 28. Even a fool is counted wise when he holds his peace. When he shuts his lips, he is considered perceptive. Let's think seriously about this proverb. On July the 20th, 2017, O.J. Simpson was granted parole by the State of Nevada Parole Board for his part in an armed robbery after serving 9 years of a 30-year sentence. As I listened intently to his words before that board, I was puzzled by his comments. Later that day, one of his former defense attorneys for another incident in Los Angeles, a man by the name of Alan Dershowitz, commented that with what we saw and heard from O.J. during the parole hearing was evidence of the reason why he was not allowed by his lawyers to take the stand in his murder trial in L.A. Could this Jewish lawyer be using the principle of Proverbs chapter 17 at verse 28? I believe so, because it certainly fits. When a person openly lies about well-known facts, it demonstrates a failure to heed the sage advice gleaned from this proverb. Boiled down to Tennessee Hills vernacular, if you keep your mouth shut, at least nobody will know you're a fool due to the verbal self-exposure. While there may certainly be other ways for people to come to that conclusion, biting your lip goes a long way in keeping the obvious less obvious. This could very well be the reason why it is uncommon for criminals to testify on their own behalf due to obvious self-incrimination. This does not imply that all criminals are intellectually bankrupt, but that how and what one says can be telling, more telling, than a fool desires. Of course, this is a difficult thing for the foolish person to do because they do not consider themselves to be foolish. Therefore, they run their mouths excessively, blathering folly for all to hear, and thus their secret is out. While others who do not know us may have doubts about us, by opening our mouths, we may remove all doubt, be it wise or foolish. This is Freddie Clayton, walking and talking through Proverbs.
0: Our thanks to Freddie Clayton for another excellent walking and talking through Proverbs segment. Coming up, it is David Smith with Be Ready Always after we take a brief and very important information break. We'll be right back. You may have questions or comments about Good News Today. 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
0: 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We'd like to hear from you. 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And we want you to like us on Facebook and follow us on Twitter. Right now, we want you to like, and we know you will, another excellent segment from David Smith. Here's Be Ready Always.
3: The Bible tells us to be ready always to give an answer to every man that would ask us for the reason of the hope that is within us, and to do it with meekness and with fear. 1 Peter 3, verse 15. Hi, I'm David Smith, and this is Be Ready Always. You know, from time to time, we address subjects in this segment, and we get viewer response, and sometimes certain subject matter is prone to more viewer response than others, and perhaps none more so than issues of marriage, divorce, and remarriage. We can understand that when we deal with matters of marriage, divorce, and remarriage, we're talking about very emotional issues where there are family ties and strong relationships that are connected. And so it can be, from the human perspective, a confusing subject. But God is very clear in those matters. From time to time, people ask about a statement Paul makes in 1 Corinthians chapter 7. In verse 15 of that chapter, Paul says this, "But if an unbeliever departs, let him depart. A brother or a sister is not under bondage in such cases, but God has called us to peace." And we've received several questions from viewers where people ask this question, isn't Paul really saying that there's another reason for marriage, divorce, and remarriage, or divorce and remarriage, besides what Jesus said in Matthew chapter 19 and verse 9, where there it says, "Except it be for fornication"? Isn't Paul really saying that for an issue of a believer and an unbeliever being together, isn't that also a reason that a person could divorce a spouse and be married to another? Let's take a look again at this passage so that the next time it comes up, we can be ready to give an answer. Here's the first thing we want to do. We want to actually drop back a few verses to verse 11. If we have a pen or a pencil ready, let's do this in verse 11. Paul says, "But even if she does depart, let her remain unmarried or be," and here's the phrase we want to underline, "be reconciled to her husband." Especially notice that last part, "to her husband." And then, of course, Paul reverses it and says at the end, "and a husband is not to divorce his wife." In this passage, Paul is only considering a matter of separation, not real divorce for fornication, because here in this passage, even though there may be some separation between the two, Paul still says that that man and that woman are together because she can either remain by herself or she can be reconciled to her husband. She still has a husband. We'll also notice, if we drop down to verse 15, really the verse in question, in the same context, Paul says if the unbeliever departs, then the brother or the sister, the Christian, is not under bondage in such cases. Now, the kind of bondage that's under consideration here is like a slavery. And what Paul is saying is that if an unbeliever departs in some strenuous time because of the believer's faith, the believer is not in a type of slavery as such that would cause him or her to have to leave Jesus Christ to follow that spouse, to remain in that marriage. And that's what Paul is saying. He's not saying there's a reason for divorce. He's simply saying that we must remain faithful to Jesus Christ. Is this passage teaching another cause for divorce and remarriage? No. Paul's just simply addressing the issue of stressful times that may occur because of political or cultural conditions, especially because somebody may be faithful to the Lord and it causes some additional stress on the relationship because of the unbeliever, but it's not a cause for divorce and remarriage. Let's do this. Underneath or out beside verse 15 somewhere in our Bibles, let's write the verses 1 Peter 3, verses 1 through 5. Now, there's a reason we do that. In those passages, in 1 Peter chapter 3, verses 1 through 5, here's what Peter says. He says that if a person has an unbelieving spouse, rather than leave that person, we are supposed to try to convert that person. by a godly lifestyle. So it would be in conflict with what Peter said, and it would be in conflict with what Jesus says was the only exception for divorce and remarriage in Matthew chapter 19:9, if Paul is now saying there's another reason that somebody might be able to divorce and remarry. Paul is simply saying in 1 Corinthians 7 and verse 15 that we are not under the kind of bondage that would cause us to leave Jesus Christ to follow someone else. Instead, what we ought to try to do is be faithful and convert the unbelieving spouse. Hopefully this helps so that the next time it comes up in conversation, we will be ready to give an answer. I'm David Smith. This is Be Ready Always.
0: Our thanks to David Smith. Coming up, it's our final segment. It's our G&T Q&A. What is meant by the foolishness of God? We'll answer that after another brief break.

We are back for the final segment of our program, and that final segment is our G&T Q&A. We do want you to take advantage of the contact information again. 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GNTTV.org. Here's our question. We've mentioned it before. What is meant by the foolishness of God? Well, let's go to 1 Corinthians 1:18, where Paul writes, "For the message of the cross is foolishness to those who are perishing, but to us who are being saved, it is the power of God." So when Paul refers to the foolishness of God, he's referring to it from the perspective of those who don't really have any interest in spiritual things and do not see and understand and appreciate the power of the cross and the meaning of the cross and the importance and the power of preaching of the gospel of Christ. Some things God commands also appear foolish to man, and they question God's word. For example, baptism for the remission of sins is tragically questioned by so many people, and yet baptism for the remission of sins is clearly taught in Scripture. Of course, it must be preceded by faith that leads one to repent, to confess the name of Christ, and then to be buried in baptism for the remission of sin. So that's what's meant by the foolishness of God, not foolishness from God's perspective, but from man's. Thanks for being with us.

0: And now, Admonition, brought to you by the Collierville Church of Christ.
1: In Mark chapter 5, we read in verse 21, "Now when Jesus had crossed over again by boat to the other side, a great multitude gathered to him, and he was by the sea. And behold, one of the rulers of the synagogue came, Jairus by name, and when he saw him, he fell at his feet and begged him earnestly, saying, 'My little daughter lies at the point of death. Come and lay your hands on her, that she may be healed and she will live.'" Now here's what I want you to get from this. This man's a ruler of the synagogue. This man is one who, if the people had heard who Jesus was, and they had, he had heard the scribes and the Pharisees and the chief priests' perspective on Jesus. But he parted with the leadership. He went his separate way to ask Jesus to save his daughter. What will you do for the love of a child? This man departed from others and their judgment to plead with Christ to heal his child. We should learn something from that.
0: For more from the Collierville Church of Christ, visit colliervillecoc.org.

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2: Welcome to Good News Today, the program where you will always find good news, no matter what else is happening in the world. I'm Jim Dearman, your host for Good News Today. Thanks so much for joining us. We are so happy that you have an interest in spiritual things, and we hope you're a regular viewer of Good News Today and that you'll tell others about the program. Let me tell you, as I always do, what's coming up on today's program. Of course, we'll begin, as always, with our devotional time. And that consists of our scripture reading, beautiful singing, and then a brief study of our scripture. And today we're going to the beautiful 119th Psalm, the longest chapter in the Bible. We're going to look at verses 9 through 16 of this beautiful psalm that exalts the Word of God. And we hope you'll stay tuned for that study, and we hope you'll stay tuned for leaving a legacy today with Leroy Dedman. And it's kind of interesting that the topic of his segment today is tracing your roots. The reason I say it's kind of interesting is because we have a special treat for you today. A little bit later in the program, following Leroy's segment, we're going to have an interview we did some time ago with Leroy Dedman's grandson, Jonathan Dedman. And since Leroy's segment is leaving a legacy, we're going to talk about that legacy with Jonathan Dedman. And I know you'll find that interesting and encouraging. So please stay tuned for that. And then, of course, our final segment is our G&T Q&A. And the question, what will happen when Jesus comes again? What will happen when Jesus comes again? We'll look at it, as we always do, from the Word of God. Let's go to the Word of God now, to that 119th Psalm, as we read verses 9 through 16, which begins with a question. How can a young man cleanse his way? By taking heed according to your word. With my whole heart I have sought you. Oh, let me not wander from your commandment. Your word I have hidden in my heart, that I might not sin against you. Blessed are you, O Lord. Teach me your statutes. With my lips I have declared all the judgments of your mouth. I have rejoiced in the way of your testimonies as much as in all riches. I will meditate on your precepts and contemplate your ways. I will delight myself in your statutes. I will not forget your word.

0: And we're back for the study portion of our devotional time. And we're in Psalm 119. We're looking at verses 9 through 16. We have we've studied from this psalm in times past. In fact, not very long ago, we treated the first 8 verses of this psalm. A little bit of a review about the nature of this psalm. I mentioned already that it's the longest chapter in the Bible, 176 verses. And it's an interesting layout because it's in 22 divisions or sections, and each section begins with a letter of the Hebrew alphabet. So the 22 sections, because the Hebrew alphabet has only 22 letters, whereas ours has 26, but each segment begins with a letter of the Hebrew alphabet. And beyond that, interestingly enough, each verse begins with that particular letter. So there are the 8 verses here from 9 to 16, the second letter of the Hebrew alphabet, and each one of those verses, if you were looking at it in the Hebrew, would begin with that letter. And as we mentioned earlier, this is a psalm that in virtually every verse exalts the Word of God and its power and its beauty and its ability to change our lives. And so we'll go to it from time to time and look at some of these segments in our devotional time, not taking them in sequence, but we'll come back to some from time to time because it's so beneficial to remind ourselves in this beautiful psalm of just how powerful and how important the Word of God is in our lives. Now, this section, verse 9 through 16, verse 9 begins with a question. How can a young man cleanse his way? Well, the second part of the verse answers that question by taking heed according to your word. Now, that's an important concept to keep in mind, of course, and incidentally, we don't know who the author of this psalm is because there's no attribution given. Many think David, and that may be very well be the case, but it's an inspired psalm nonetheless. But how can a young man cleanse his way? By taking heed, but here's the key, according to your word. In other words, we have to heed the word of God. We have to obey the word. Now, this psalm, of course, was written under the Mosaic dispensation. And so the word that applied at this time that had to be obeyed was the law of Moses. But for us today, it is the law of Christ. It's the gospel of Christ. And so if we're going to cleanse our way, young or old for that matter, the only way to do it is by obedience to the gospel of Christ. And as we say regularly here on Good News Today, that is done by a belief that leads one to change his mind, repent of sins, in other words, confess with the lips that Jesus is the Christ, and then to be buried in baptism for the forgiveness of sins. That burial in water where the blood of Christ is applied to cleanse us from sin. Now, as he continues, verse 10, he writes, "With my whole heart I have sought you." And that's an important phrase. You might want to underline whole heart because that's the only kind of service that God is pleased with, wholehearted service. In fact, by way of contrast, in Hosea chapter 10 and verse 2, there the prophet, or God through the prophet, says their heart is divided, the people of Israel at that time. Their heart is divided. They were involved in idolatry, trying to serve God and serving idols at the same time. God has never been pleased, nor will he ever be pleased, with half-hearted service. It is total devotion with the whole heart that is pleasing to God. Now, then in the latter part of verse 10, "Oh, let me not wander from your commandments." If a young man is going to cleanse his way, it has to be by obedience to the will of God, wholehearted obedience, and not wandering from the commandments. In other words, staying on the straight and narrow. Of course, the application to us today in the book of Hebrews, in Hebrews chapter 2 and verse 1 beginning, "Therefore, we must give the more earnest heed to the things we have heard, lest we drift away, lest we wander." And so the things that we have heard and obeyed, hopefully, if we're Christians, we must never wander from them. We must feed upon that word of God. Well, now here's another key. In verse 11, here's the key to not wandering. Your word I have hidden in my heart, that I might not sin against you. There we are with the heart again. Wholehearted service, but hiding the word of God in our hearts. That tells us that it's not enough to hide the word of God in our lips or on our lips. We could memorize scripture after scripture, but unless that scripture is lived out in our lives, unless it is applied by the biblical heart, the mind, and we live it out in obedience to it, then it's insufficient. It cannot save us. And then in verse 12, blessed are you, O Lord, teach me your statutes. You know, that ought to be the attitude of every one of us. We want to be taught. We are receptive to teaching. We never allow ourselves to be seduced by false teaching and by false teachers. We do not wander because we are taught. And being taught enables us to teach, and that should be the goal of every child of God, to teach others the will of God, and to be ready to give an answer for those who ask us. That gets us back to 1 Peter 3:15, doesn't it? But sanctify the Lord God in your hearts and be ready always to give an answer to everyone that asks you a reason of the hope that is in you, yet with meekness and fear. To give a defense is the idea there in 1 Peter 3 and verse 15. And then in verse 12, here he says, blessed are you, O Lord. Blessed are you. An expression of praise. An expression of praise in the first part of that. And then that's followed by the point we've just made. Teach me your statutes. Now, verse 13 tells us that lips need to be involved. Our lips need to be involved. With my lips, verse 13, with my lips I have declared all the judgments of your mouth. In other words, we need to be willing to tell others. That gets us back to 1 Peter 3:15 also, doesn't it? Be ready always to give an answer. To do it with meekness and fear. To do it with the right attitude. But nonetheless, not to refuse to do it. And then, all the judgments of your mouth, he mentions, I have rejoiced. Here's verse 14 now. I have rejoiced in the way of your testimonies. Listen to it. As much as in all riches. Yes, Scripture. Scripture should be more important than silver and gold to us, shouldn't it? More important than material things, the spiritual things. And then the next verse, I will meditate on your precepts. Not just read the Bible, not just read Scripture, but study Scripture and meditate upon Scripture. Reminds me of Philippians 4:8, Paul's admonition there. Finally, brethren, whatever things are true, whatever things are noble, whatever things are just, whatever things are pure, whatever things are lovely, whatever things are of good report, if there's any virtue and if there's anything praiseworthy, meditate on these things. Great admonition in Philippians 4:8. I will meditate on your precepts and contemplate your ways. And then finally, verse 16, I will delight myself in your statutes. I will not forget your word. I'll delight myself in your statutes. The word of God should be a delight to us. The study of the word of God should be a delight to us. And we should never, never lose sight of its precepts. We should never forget the word. In Isaiah 1 and verse 3, God, through the prophet Isaiah, said, the ox knows its owner and the donkey its master's crib, but Israel does not know. My people do not consider. They had forgotten and neglected his word. Let us make sure that we're not guilty of that ourselves. Well, that's our devotional time. Time now to leave a legacy, tracing your roots. Here's Leroy Dedman.
1: Have you ever traced your family tree? With the advent of personal computers, this has been a very popular hobby in the last 25 years. The following conversation was overheard at a party attended by high society people. My ancestry goes all the way back to Alexander the Great, said one lady. She then turned to the second lady and asked, and how far back does your family go? She said, I don't know. All of our records were lost in the flood. Well, here are some things I've read concerning genealogy. Tracing yourself back to better people. I trace my family history so I will know who to blame. Or can a first cousin once removed return? Searching for lost relatives, win the lottery or run for public office? Or do I even want ancestors? Somebody said every family tree has some sap in it, or we're all on the same tree, just different nuts. Friends come and go, but relatives tend to accumulate. Genealogists never die, they just lose their roots. Where you confuse the dead and irritate the living. Everyone believes in heredity until their children act like fools. And somebody said the theory of relativity is that if you go back far enough, we're all related. Now, there have been some heated debates as to the origin of the races. And the question most often not answered is, since we are all from Adam and Eve, why all the differences? I think most of us are satisfied with the Tower of Babel being the source, or Babel being the source of language differences, but not skin tones. There's some scientific explanations dealing with genes and skin color, and I will admit to not fully understanding. Their conclusion is we all have various shades of brown skin, but one fact is very clear. God created one race, the human race. And despite the differences around the world, despite the different cultures, despite the different skin tones, we're all related. Paul said to the men of Athens, and he has made from one blood every nation of men to dwell on the face of the earth, and has determined their pre-appointed times and the boundaries of their dwellings, so that they should seek the Lord and the hope that they might grope for him. For he is not far from each of us, for in him we live and move and have our being. As also some of your own poets have said, we are also his offspring. This is Acts 17, verses 26 to 28. Well, why would Paul make such a statement? Perhaps to say that if you trace your ancestry back only to the time of Abraham, you live in a divided world, because then you're either a Jew or a Gentile. But if you trace your ancestry back further, we're once again united in the realization that we're part of one human family created by God to be in fellowship with him. Our relationship with one another affects our relationship with God as well.
0: Well, coming up, it's that interview with Leroy's grandson after we take a brief information break.
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2: 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We'd like to hear from you. Hearing from our viewers is always good news to us.
0: Well, as we mentioned earlier, we sat down some time ago with Jonathan Dedman, Leroy's grandson, and here's that interview now.
4: Well, of course, you are familiar with the regular segment on Good News Today, Leaving a Legacy with Leroy Dedman. Well, today, in a very special segment of Good News Today, we have with us the recipient, one of the recipients of that legacy that he is leaving with his family, a great spiritual legacy, because we have his grandson with us today, Jonathan Dedman. Jonathan, welcome to Good News Today.
5: Thank you, sir.
4: Good to have you with us. And tell us how that legacy is living on, the legacy about which I speak, obviously, that spiritual legacy, in you. What are you doing with your life right now?
5: Well, at the moment, I'm attending the Nashville School of Preaching in Nashville. And starting out, I wasn't opposed to it, but didn't necessarily see myself preaching in the pulpit, per se. Mm-hmm. And the more I went over there and the deeper in study that I got, things sort of festered up, if you will, and I wanted to speak about them. Mm-hmm. And I've always had a strong interest and liked the thought of preaching. Of course, my granddaddy was a great example, and my other...
4: Your other grandfather was a preacher, I understand.
5: Yes, sir. He also was a preacher, too, and, you know, his legacy is living in me, and he's left to me. The way that you can see it now is that school, but I'm going to smaller congregations and helping out and preaching to them in the pulpit. But like I said, when I started out, it was more for evangelistic reasons.
4: To grow as a Christian and to be a better personal worker, in other words.
5: Yes, sir.
4: Right.
5: Exactly. Mm-hmm. And then things, you know. But like I said, the legacy that he's left me is, I admire him for the things that he's done as far as seeing that joy that he had, him and my grandmother, going about and visiting with other congregations and knowing men from Southern Atlanta, Alabama, to Middle Tennessee, and the Brotherhood, and enjoying time with their families and those relationships. And when he would hold meetings and things, those relationships, and I seen that joy growing up, but never really truly understood it till I started being a part of that and, you know, trying to fulfill what I'm commissioned through the Father. As a Christian, I'm commissioned to preach the Word. And seeing how his cup was filled up through the ministry, and now being a part of that and understanding it and having my cup filled, I'm so thankful for that. But I can't forget about my father either, my dad.
4: That's
5: in the
4: right.
5: flesh. My father, he, great man. He taught me so much how to treat people. And through the legacy that my grandfather's left and through the legacy that my father's left, they have blessed me in tremendous ways, and I'm so thankful to have them in my life.
4: I think about what Philip said to Jesus on one occasion, "Show us the Father, and it'll be sufficient for us." And the Lord responded, "Have I been with you so long, so long time, Philip? And yet you have not seen me. Who has seen me has seen the Father." And I have a sermon that I have often preached that I just simply entitled, "Fathers, Show Us the Father." And in your case, your father showed you the Father in heaven, and your grandfathers showed you the Father in heaven.
5: Absolutely.
4: And how important that is. Whether or not one becomes a preacher, though certainly we need more preachers, but the key in living the legacy that is left to us and the legacy that we leave to others is that we instill in our children, our grandchildren, and in everyone with whom we have opportunity to have an influence, the importance of being a Christian and preaching the Word in the sense of living that Word wherever you are, as those early Christians went about preaching the Word when they were scattered abroad upon the first major persecution that arose against the church. We're all to be evangelists in a sense, are we not?
5: That's
4: and
5: right.
4: to do what we can. You know, you mentioned too, Jonathan, the attitude that you saw in your father and your grandfather and your grandmother and your family, and the graciousness. I was reminded of that in a segment that was aired earlier where Leroy was talking about you and your brother taking you to Cracker Barrel. Mm. And he was excited when he saw the root beer in the big barrel there in the ice, and he took a bottle, went in to eat, and had the waitress bring you three glasses, and he really enjoyed it and assumed that you and your brother were enjoying it as well.
5: Yes.
4: In fact, he even bought two more bottles when he left the store and sent one of them home with you.
0: And from what he said, you left it in the refrigerator for, well, far too long, actually, and then did try to drink it later, but much to your chagrin, it was spoiled. But it demonstrates that you didn't have the heart to tell your grandfather you were not enjoying that root beer. Root beer is not everybody's thing.
5: Right, right.
0: But you didn't have the heart to tell him that then, and I'm sure you didn't tell him till he learned much later after you got out of the hospital or whatever. Yes. Thanks, Jonathan, for being with us.
5: Thank you.
0: Appreciate you, and God bless you in the work that you and your good wife are doing in the kingdom.
5: Thank you.
0: Well, I know you enjoyed hearing that interview. I'm encouraged by that legacy that is being left in that great Dedman family. Coming up, it's our G&T Q&A after another brief break.

And we're back for our final segment at our GNT Q&A. And the question we mentioned earlier, what will happen when Jesus comes again? Well, in the first place, all the dead will be raised. There is but one general resurrection of all the dead, despite some false teaching to the contrary. John 5, 28 and 29. You read that passage, it makes it abundantly clear that the good and evil, all men will be raised at that time. Secondly, then, all will be judged. 2 Corinthians 5, 10, we'll all stand before the judgment seat of God. We'll be judged according to our deeds, according to what we have done, whether good or bad. And then, thirdly, the righteous will then go to heaven and the wicked to everlasting punishment, the punishment of hell. If you look at Matthew 25, 31 through 46, Jesus projects himself to that judgment scene and depicts that separation of the righteous and the wicked. And then, according to 2 Peter 3, verse 10, fourthly, the earth will be destroyed. It's not going to be a renovated earth where the righteous live on earth, but all the elements, all the earth will be destroyed, will be burned up. 2 Peter 3 and verse 10. And so that's what the scriptures simply teach. I realize there's a great deal of false teaching associated with the second coming of Christ and the idea of the rapture, but the scripture knows nothing of a rapture. There is no such thing. There is the general resurrection of all the dead when the Lord comes again and the other things that follow, as we have outlined. We thank you so much for joining us for another edition of Good News Today, and we look forward to seeing you right here next time.

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5: 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Our Jay Webb will tell you a little bit more about our work, for example, on social media here in a few moments. And then Brother Jay has that very special free Bible study course by mail that he'll tell you about near the end of our broadcast. Yes, dear friends, God has given. God gives. As in that old hymn, the doxology, the one stanza hymn that we would sing many times before we would dismiss, how it began, "Praise God from whom all blessings flow." Specifically, and through inspiration, the Apostle Paul penned three things that God has given to use in His service. We're going to study them today and consider them under the title, again, The Right Spirit. But first, let's pause and let's hear our Jay Webb tell you a little bit more about our social media from the International Gospel Hour.
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5: Dear friends, let's speak from 2 Timothy 1:7, not of the spirit of fear, but of power. The spirit of power. I like that. The breath and the strength of the gospel of Christ. You know, is it not called the power of God to salvation? Listen to the words of Paul in Romans 1:16-17. "For I am not ashamed of the gospel of Christ, for it is the power of God to salvation to everyone who believes, for the Jew first and also for the Greek. For in it the righteousness of God is revealed from faith to faith, as it is written, the just shall live by faith." Now, within the gospel, the righteousness of God is revealed. The gospel is the good news, the death, the burial, the resurrection of Christ, 1 Corinthians 15:1-2. And dear friends, isn't it amazing that I am commanded to believe in God, to believe in Christ? John 8:24. "Except you believe that I am He, you will die in your sins. He is the one through whom His death, burial, and resurrection matters." We're able to repent of our sins or to change our heart and change our direction as Jesus commanded in Luke 13:3. "To confess Him before men, I believe that Jesus Christ is the Son of God." To see what the eunuch confessed in Acts 8:37, "Peter, thou art the Christ, the Son of the living God," Matthew 16:16. Now think about this. That confession is made unto salvation, Romans 10:10. And I understand that when I believe Jesus is the Christ, the Son of the living God, he is, because not only did he die and was buried, but he was resurrected as the one. And then, yes, friends, I'm baptized into Christ. Later in the book of Romans, chapter 6, Paul said that we are baptized into his death, and therefore we are buried with him by baptism into his death, that like as Christ was raised from the dead by the glory of the Father, even so we also should be raised to walk in newness of life, Romans 6, 4 and 5. What a beautiful thought, dear friends. A beautiful thought that how we can be reflecting the gospel of Christ through our baptism into Christ, and then to walk faithful. That's where we continue as follows. We embrace the preaching of the cross, which to the saved is the power of God. That's 1 Corinthians 1:18. For the message of the cross is foolishness to those who are perishing, but to us who are being saved, it is the power of God. And the Christian's faith would lie in the power of God. 1 Corinthians 2:5, that your faith should

0: the strongest emotion to man embodied by giving the greatest gift for man, Jesus Christ. God so loved the world that he gave Christ, John 3:16. And you know, that love is so powerful, it's made to where people can tell a difference among God's chosen people. For Jesus did tell us in John 13:34 and 35, "A new commandment I give to you, that you love one another as I have loved you, that you also love one another. By this all will know that you are my disciples, if you have love for one another." And you know, dear friends, love also corrects. Think with me for a moment. Consider Hebrews 12, 5 and 6. "And you have forgotten the exhortation which speaks to you as to sons. My son, do not despise the chastening of the Lord, nor be discouraged when you are rebuked by him. For whom the Lord loves, he chastens and scourges every son whom he receives." Now that's rather interesting. But he encourages us in that entire text to the Christian. He says, don't despise the chastening of the Lord. He loves you. He will chasten. He will correct you. It is a disciplined love granted with affection and concern that one may press onward in God's service. It's a father's love available that will comfort and correct our lives, and how that spirit of love can be conveyed before others. When I think about correction from my earthly father, who has passed on for a number of years, I can look back and see that correction was to keep me in line and to let me get the most out of life. How thankful we are for a father that sees that even more, and the need that we have. The spirit of love upon us is the spirit of love that comes forth from us. You know, dear friends, we've talked today about following God, being obedient unto God. Would you like to study these things a little further? Dear friends, we love to challenge our listeners to dig down and study the Word of God and see God's will for your life from His Word. We're able to do that with a number of tools, not only our broadcast here, but also our home Bible study that you can work in the privacy of your own home at your own pace. It's very easy to get. It's absolutely free. Here's our J-Web with those details of how you can receive our free Bible correspondence course.
1: 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We'll send it right away. Thank you for your interest in the things of God. And now, back to Jeff.
0: And now, friends, how about the sound mind of which Paul mentions in 2 Timothy 1:7? God has given us a sound mind. Now, this builds off the spirit of love, or a disciplined love, a disciplined mind. Have you ever stopped to think how the Bible is a book of discipline and it's good? Listen to 2 Timothy 3:16 and 17. All scripture is given by inspiration of God and is profitable for doctrine, for reproof, for correction, for instruction in righteousness, that the man of God may be complete, thoroughly equipped for every good work. Now back to verse 16. For doctrine, that's positive. For reproof, that's negative, meaning that you've got to correct some things or to be proven what is right. Then correction straightens it out. Then we come back to a positive instruction in righteousness. God's Word corrects, God's Word breaks down, but God's Word comforts, and God's Word builds us back. Through the Scriptures, one can keep a mind and heart sound and full of the will of God. A sound mind is a healthy mind based on sound words, as Paul refers to them in 2 Timothy 1, verse 13. And sound doctrine, as we note from Titus 2 and verse 1. That comes forth needful for men to hear and to obey. Dear friends, when we talk about a sound mind, that's why we like to offer the home study.

0: studies that we offered moments ago. That's why we like to offer free study materials to help us in our study to be more what God would have us to be. Yes, to challenge us in what we believe and how we think. Because, you see, God is made available to us, not the spirit of fear, but of power, love, and of a sound mind. Let us embrace these in obedience to the will of God. And how grateful we are to see that our God is an awesome God and provides for us the things that we need. Dear friends, reach out to us for that free home study. Again, just call us at 1-855-IGH-6988. 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And we'll continue this study together another time, shall we? Thanks for joining me today on the International Gospel Hour broadcast. I'm Jeff Archie, and dear friends, keep listening.
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3: I came across an acronym, PUSH. P, pray, U, until, S, something, H, happens. PUSH, pray until something happens. That's a great commentary on 1 Thessalonians 5:17, pray without ceasing, or Colossians 4 verse 3, continue steadfastly in prayer. And it helps me fulfill the words of Jesus to his apostles when he taught them that they ought always to pray and not lose heart. Pray. Don't lose heart. Pray until something happens. That can make today a happier day than it could have been with faith in a God who cares.
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0: Hello, welcome again to Counterpoint. I'm Mike Hixon, and as always, I have B.J. Clark with me. B.J., it's always great to be with you and to study Scripture.
1: Amen.
0: B.J., today we want to talk about the beauty of New Testament Christianity. And we live in a world that has been marred by religious division. The world is so different from the period of the apostles. And many people look at Christianity, quote-unquote, through denominational lens. And they misunderstand the concept of what I would call simple New Testament Christianity. So how do we counter that mindset?
1: If we can show them the contrast, you know, there's something very beautiful naturally about a sunset or a waterfall or things of that nature. You don't have to be trained to appreciate it. It's just naturally beautiful. Well, supernaturally speaking, as it relates to things revealed in this book, it's easy to make the contrast between the beauty of the church that was supernaturally designed and bought with the blood of Christ and that worships as Christ directs and honors and glorifies Him. That stands out. And when people can see the purity and the simplicity of New Testament Christianity on the pages of the book of Acts as the church is, you know, gaining more and more momentum, and the world is being turned upside down, as the Bible says in Acts 17. That's a very beautiful picture, and the more people see what it is to just be a simple New Testament Christian, the more they want some of that.
0: B.J., I know that sometimes when we talk about the church, the Bible presents God the Father as the engineer or architect behind the church. Jesus, of course, would be the agent or the one who executed that plan to perfection. Many people misunderstand, and we talk about the beauty of New Testament Christianity, to just understand that the church is vital mm-hmm. to the redemptive plan of God. And so how do you counter those who maybe look at the church as some type of parenthetical age rather than, look, this was in the mind of God from the very beginning?
1: You know, in the book of Ephesians does that so emphatically. In Ephesians chapter 3, beginning at verse number 10, the Bible says, to the intent that now unto the principalities and powers in heavenly places might be known by the church the manifold wisdom of God according to the eternal purpose which He purposed in Christ Jesus our Lord. And then two chapters later, I mean, Mike, the words bride and beauty go hand in hand. We often talk about how beautiful a bride is on her wedding day. Well, this idea of the beauty of the church is seen in the description that Paul gives of the church in Ephesians chapter 5, where he says very clearly there in verse number 25, husbands, love your wives even as Christ also loved the church and gave Himself for it that He might sanctify and cleanse it with the washing of water by the word. And then this, that He might present it, that's the church, to Himself a glorious church, not having spot or wrinkle or any such thing, but that it should be holy and without blemish. How many bridal gowns have you ever seen that had spots all over them, stains and wrinkles? A bride won't walk down the aisle if her gown doesn't look pristine. And the church of our Lord is not sullied and stained. It is a glorious and beautiful thing.
0: Well, I think well said. B.J., when we look at the New Testament, one of the things that stands out is the fact that the church revealed in Scripture precedes what we call denominationalism today. Mm-hmm. And many people miss that point. They really don't know that denominationalism came hundreds of years later. So how do you counter the concept of denominationalism in the sense that it is just viewed as a part of the plan?
1: Well, to correspond with the idea of beauty, division is ugly, and it's always been ugly, even to God. God said that He wanted people to be attracted by the oneness of those who truly believe that Jesus Christ is the Lord, John 17, 20. And John 17 is more a passage about people that truly believe He's the Christ and honor His word and do it than it is about this idea of just going along to get along and having all these multiplicities of religious bodies. Fact of the matter is, Mike, when you read the book of Acts and you start in Acts 2 there, one church comes into existence, one bride. On the day that you and I got married, we were not married to multiple brides. We had one bride, and that's all we wanted. Jesus has one bride, and that church, is one bride as good as another? Well, no. And so this idea that we can have this, all these different religious groups. Jesus said, in vain do they worship me, teaching for doctrines the commandments of men, Matthew 15, 8 and 9. And when the Pharisees did not listen to what Jesus said in a receptive way, he didn't water down the truth to try to bring them in. He said, let them alone. They be blind leaders of the blind, and if the blind lead the blind, both shall fall into the ditch. So the contrast, you just read the New Testament. I challenge lovingly our viewers, read the New Testament and find your denomination, as some people might put it. See if you can find the existence of the denomination you might be a member of on the pages of this book, the doctrines. See if you can find it.
0: Well, you know, I think you bring up a great point, and let's maybe expand on that just a moment or two, because you say, you know, you're challenging people, okay, go to the Scriptures. And of course, the Bereans, they searched the Scriptures daily to see whether those things were so, and that's found in Acts chapter 17, verse 11. There has to be a standard by which we can discern whether or not we are in the church that we read about in the Bible. So what about that standard? Because, you know, if it's going to be some subjective standard, or right, is there an absolute standard?
1: You know, in Acts 2, after the church came into existence, they continued, the Bible says in verse 42, steadfastly, here it is, in the apostles' doctrine and fellowship. You and I would never ask any viewer to believe the doctrine of Mike or BJ, because our doctrine is not worth anything on the day of judgment. But if the apostles spoke as they were given utterance by the Holy Spirit, and Acts 2:4 says they did, and if the things they wrote are the commandments of the Lord, and 1 Corinthians 14:37 says they were and they are, then when I listen to what the apostles teach, the apostles' teaching, then I've got a standard. And guess what? You know how many denominations exist on the planet, face of the planet Earth today, because they were following this book? Not a single one. The reason denominations exist is because men have either added to or taken from the Word of God.
0: Well, you know, I think that's a point well taken, and something that people ought to give due consideration to. And BJ, as we talk about the importance of truth, in 1 Corinthians chapter 1, Paul discussed at length the problem that they had. They were carnal, and they were dividing. And Paul said that there were to be no divisions among them, but that they were to all speak the same thing. Well, how can we all speak the same thing if we're not using the same book?
1: That's right.
0: And you know, you read just a moment ago, John 17, about Jesus praying for unity, that those who believe through the words of the apostles, Acts chapter 2, verse 42, you read it just a moment ago. So, BJ, in a culture that has become so tolerant and lax, particularly in the realm of absolute truth, how do we get people to go back and say, okay, really to reprogram their minds and say, okay, I get what you're saying, I just want to follow the Scriptures. So how do we get people to really accept that and appreciate that?
1: We can get them to consider the contrast of the chaos that exists when we don't follow the same rule. Paul wrote in Philippians chapter 3 and verse number 16, nevertheless, whereto we have already attained, let us walk by the same rule. Let us mind the same thing. And I'm reminded as I read that passage of something Paul wrote in 1 Corinthians chapter 4 about verse 17, where he said, for this cause have I sent unto you Timotheus, who's my beloved son, faithful in the Lord. He will bring you into remembrance of my ways which be in Christ. And then watch this. As I teach everywhere, in every church. Paul didn't go around teaching different doctrines depending on which church he was addressing that day. And you know, Mike, it strikes me that if one preacher stood in one pulpit and said on Sunday morning, baptism is for the remission of sins, but then Sunday night said, you know what? Baptism's not for the remission of sins. And then the next Sunday, if he was allowed to still be the preacher there, he says, you can fall from grace. But then that Sunday night, he got up and said, you can't fall from grace. How many churches would tolerate having one preacher teaching all these different contradictory doctrines? They wouldn't tolerate it. But you know what you and I are expected to believe? As long as four different preachers in four different pulpits are teaching four different doctrines, that's A-OK with God. Surely not.
0: No. And you know, BJ, you spawned a thought, and that is, for example, Acts chapter 2. We'll go back there for a moment or two. Think about how many pulpits across our country, really globally speaking, how many pulpits on any given Sunday, when they talk about what to do to become a Christian, will say, okay, here's what you need to do. Believe in the Lord Jesus Christ, recite this prayer, and you'll become one of God's children. In stark contrast to what Peter said, repent and be baptized, every one of you in the name of Jesus Christ, for the remission of sins. Okay, my question is, who's right?
1: Exactly.
0: I mean, is there a standard? And if we want to do what the apostles did, if we want to follow their doctrine, wouldn't we want to be submissive to what they taught, what they preached, what they practiced?
1: You know, I teach in school, and my students are always wanting to know about the upcoming test and what is the test going to be over. What material should we study to prepare for the test? Well, if someone asks, what material should I study to be prepared for my final exam that all of us are going to take, then here's the answer. John 12:48, Jesus said, he that rejecteth me and receiveth not my sayings hath one that judgeth him. The word that I have spoken, the same shall judge men in the last day. And according to Romans 2 and verse 2, he says, we know that the judgment of God is according to truth. And what is truth? John 17:17, thy word is truth. So what sense does it make for me to study the manuals, the catechisms, the creeds of men when those won't judge me on the day of judgment? Why shouldn't I study the actual body of teaching that's going to judge me on the day of judgment, and that is the word of God?
0: Well, that's powerful, BJ. You know, not long ago I had the opportunity to visit in a city not our own, I had a lengthy discussion with a brother who said that early in life, as a matter of fact, when he had joined the military, he came in contact with a preacher of the gospel. And he said during their initial conversation, this brother quoted from a denominational manual in which it said that the door to salvation was baptism. And then he read another quotation that said that that had changed. And so this brother asked this fella, he said, who had the authority to change that? And he said, man, when he asked that question,
1: yes,
0: he said, I jumped in my car and I drove about 12 hours to sit down with my father, who at that time was a denominational preacher, and ask him that same question. And he said, my dad asked me, who have you been talking to? Well, that launched an intense search and study of the scriptures, and eventually he obeyed the gospel. But he said that one question really just threw him a curve. And you know, BJ, I think sometimes we become so settled in what we have believed and practiced for years, we've never been challenged. And you know, as you said a moment ago, and this is the frightening part, how many people in our world today feel comfortable in their quote-unquote salvation when in fact they've never obeyed the gospel?
1: Right.
0: They believe that they are a Christian, that they're one of God's children, but they haven't done what Peter said to do to become a child of God, to enter the church of Christ, to be a part of the community of the saved. And so they launch out into the judgment, and they've been operating under the premise that they're a child of God. They've been following this man-made creed or catechism or manual, and the Word of God said something differently. That's a frightening thought.
1: One of the most sobering passages in the Bible on this subject is Matthew 7:22 and following, where Jesus says, many will say to me in that day, Lord, Lord, have we not prophesied in thy name? Have we not? They go on to say, done many wonderful works. And then the Lord depicts himself as saying to them, I never knew you. Mm. And you might think, well, wait a minute. How could they think they knew him and do so many things for him, preach about him, and not know him? And the answer is couched in the language of verse 21. Not everyone that saith unto me, Lord, Lord, shall enter into the kingdom of heaven, but he that doeth the will of my Father which is in heaven. If those people had done the will of the Father in heaven, where would they be going? To heaven. Jesus says so. He promises that. So if someone is not going to heaven, it's because they've not done the will of the Father in heaven, because if they'd done the will of the Father in heaven, they'd be going to heaven. And Ephesians 5:17 actually says we can understand what the will of the Lord is. And when we read it, we may understand Ephesians 3:4. So this will of God is how we learn whether we are or are not going to heaven. And we'd better double check and make sure that we're doing what's right.
0: You know, you just triggered a thought in my mind. In 3 John, John commends a man by the name of Gaius because he was walking in the truth.
1: Mm-hmm.
0: And you know, if you look at this idea of walking in truth, we understand the importance of hearing the truth, because faith comes by hearing, hearing by the word of God, Romans 10:17. And so we talk about believing the truth, obeying the truth.
1: Right.
0: Ephesians 1:13, in whom you also believed after that you heard the word of truth, the gospel of your salvation. Romans 6:17, you obeyed from the heart that form of doctrine. So we hear the truth, we believe the truth, we obey the truth. 1 Peter chapter 1, verse 22 and following. And we must walk in the truth, or walk in harmony with the word of God. And BJ, you know, the devil is, man, he is so sharp.
1: Yeah.
0: And you know, he doesn't mind using religion
1: No.
0: to be deceptive and deceitful. And so if he can fill people with a sense of peace when in fact they're really not in Christ, then he's done his job.
1: Deadly.
0: And it's deadly.
1: It is.
0: And so what we want to do, and I couldn't help but think, as you were talking a moment ago, if you went back to the first century and asked those people in the first century, okay, what church do you belong to?
1: Mm-hmm.
0: Because we've asked this before.
1: Right.
0: What would they have said?
1: They would not be saying the names of modern day denominations that you and I see on every street corner. Those didn't exist yet. There was a church. They'd been added to it. Acts 2:47 says it's the Lord's church. The Lord added them to the church. And so if they could be members of the church that belonged to Christ without being members of a denomination known as the Church of Christ among many other denominations, then what we're pleading for people to do is be a member of the same church that belongs to Christ, the Church of Jesus Christ, or the shortened Church of Christ that you read about in Acts 2, that came into existence in Acts 2. You have to be a member of it no matter how religious you are. Cornelius is a great example of this, Mike. He was a devout man, feared God with all of his house, prayed to God always, gave much alms, very generous man. And yet the Bible says, Acts 11:14, the man I just described, not saved, needed to hear words whereby he might be saved. If anyone watching this program today were to walk into most churches today and say, hey, I'm very devout, I fear God with all my house, I pray to God all the time, I give a lot of money to those who need help and assistance, am I saved or lost? What would a lot of folks say based on that description?
0: Most people would say you're a child of God.
1: And yet Cornelius shows us that you can be all of those things, and if you're not in Christ, then all of those things are for nothing.
0: Well, that's a powerful thought. BJ, you mentioned something earlier in our program that caught my attention, and that is you talk about the beauty and simplicity of New Testament Christianity and the fact that we can just be a Christian,
1: yeah.
0: Not a hyphenated Christian, but just a Christian, like they were in Antioch, Acts chapter 11.
1: Right.
0: And so, BJ, you know, when I look at the scriptures, I see that if I do what they did, I become what they were, and then I become simply a Christian. I become a member of the Church of Christ. And when we talk about the Church of Christ, we're not using that to designate a denomination among other denominations. What we're saying is the church that belongs to Christ,
1: right.
0: Designating ownership. And so I know that there are a lot of folks today that think, well, you know, the brand of religion I follow is not that big a deal, not that big a deal, and the church that I belong to is not that big a deal. Well, if we're not in the right church and we're not in the right place, then we're not saved.
1: Right.
0: And Paul said that Christ is the Savior of the body, okay? How many bodies are there?
1: There's one.
0: Just one body. So if there's just one body and one head, and the Savior in that one body, that means that we got to be in that one body to be saved. So how do you lovingly tell people who have been following something other than the New Testament that maybe it's time to go back and recheck?
1: You know, something you said a moment ago struck me. If I say this is the pen of B.J. Clark, I don't think that anyone would be saying by that phraseology that I'm using that that is the name of this pen as much as it is a descriptive term as to whom this pen belongs. It's the pen of B.J. Clark. When we say the Church of Christ, we mean the same thing, the pen belonging to B.J. Clark, the church belonging to Christ. It's not so much a name as much as it is a designation, and it's designed to be his. He bought it with his own blood. Why should it be named after someone who didn't bleed and die for it? That's absolutely preposterous. And no man that I know would say to his fiance or bride on the wedding day, I want you to take the name of the best man, the last name of the best man, not my own. Now, if the last name of the best man happens to be the same because it's his brother or father, I understand that. But the bride doesn't take on the name of the best man. She takes on the name of the one she's marrying. And John chapter 3 really indicates that when John the Baptizer says very clearly, in this passage of Scripture, in that he that has the bride, verse 29, is the bridegroom, but the friend of the bridegroom, which stands and hears, rejoices greatly because of the bridegroom's voice. This my joy, therefore, is fulfilled. John the Baptizer was not the groom. He's the friend of the bridegroom.
0: And you know, that's right, BJ. And in that same context, John the Baptist, and if you go back to chapter 1, the Bible talks about John seeing a group of disciples, and he said, "Behold, the Lamb of God." And the Bible says the two disciples heard him speak, and they followed Jesus.
1: Yes.
0: You know, John was a great man, and yet his mission was to point people in the direction of Christ. It wasn't about cultivating a following for himself or people calling themselves after him, but rather in chapter 3, verse 30, he said, he, speaking of Christ, must increase, but I must decrease.
1: Absolutely. And, you know, it's interesting, John the Baptizer died 2 years, or 2 chapters, rather, I should say, to be more accurate. He died 2 chapters before Jesus said, I will build my church. So, wait, John's already dead. The church had not yet been built. It hadn't yet come into existence. He didn't start the church. It started with Christ on the day of Pentecost.
0: Right. And so I think what we're saying is there's something in a name.
1: Right.
0: And the people that say there's not, I mean, we get it in marriage. BJ, one of the other, and I know we got about 4 minutes left in our program, one of the other really interesting concepts of the beauty of New Testament Christianity is the fact that the Bible presents the government of the church unlike anything we've ever seen. In other words, there is no earthly headquarters. Yeah. No need for an earthly head. So how do we counter those who have bought into this idea that that's what we need?
1: You know, Colossians 1:18 says he's the head of the church. He's the head of the body. And so many people are used to having a central headquarters that passes down edict and legislation as to what we believe on any given year. Here's the beauty of it. When I'm connected to Jesus Christ and he's the head, I just follow his directions and do what he said, and I don't have to rely on the doctrines and commandments of men because men's doctrines tend to fluctuate. Jesus Christ stays the same, and his wisdom is to put authority not in any one elder, but elders in every church, Acts 14:23. Those shepherds, though, serve under another shepherd, the chief shepherd, Jesus Christ, according to 1 Peter 5, and he is the one that dictates what is right and what's wrong. Sometimes people will say, well, what's the Church of Christ doctrine on such and such? And I want to say lovingly to them, well, first of all, when you say Church of Christ, don't think of a denomination among many other churches. Do you mean the same Church of Christ we're reading about in this book? Well, whatever this book teaches is what the Lord's church believes. This is the creed. We have no creed but Christ and His Word. This is it. We don't have any man-made legislation that will determine on any given year what we believe. We go by this.
0: Yeah, amen. BJ, 2 minutes left. What would a person need to do to become a simple New Testament Christian?
1: The good news is they can become just that. They don't have to be a hyphenated anything. What did these people do in the book of Acts to become Christians? They heard first about the great things Jesus had done for them, how he died for them. With wicked and lawless hands, men had taken him and slain him, and thus his blood could wash their sins away. And so what now do we do to contact that blood? They wanted to know that. They said, what shall we do? And then Peter told them, repent and be baptized, every one of you, in the name of Jesus Christ, for the remission of sins, Acts 2:38. As long as that's in the Bible, that's the same plan of salvation I'm going to teach. And when you go uniformly throughout the book of Acts, you see that they are doing the same exact thing, no matter which chapter it is. They're doing what the Bible says, hearing, believing, repenting, confessing, being baptized. All of those things make them members of the Lord's church, not any denomination. And then they make it their task to live for Him all the days of their life, to be faithful even to the point of death if need be, Revelation 2:10, to be steadfast, unmovable, always abounding in the work of the Lord. For as much as you know, your labor is not in vain in the Lord, 1 Corinthians chapter 15 and verse 58. And so what we would hope would happen is that someone watching this program would say, you know what, I just want to be a New Testament Christian with Christ as my head and me as a part of His body and this book as my one and only creed.
0: You know, BJ, I think that's a great summation of the beauty of New Testament Christianity, and to know that we as God's people have an inheritance. And Peter said it's incorruptible, it's undefiled, it fades not away, and he said it's reserved in heaven for you.
1: Amen.
0: BJ, so good to be with you. Good to be with you. Hope to see you right back here next week. Until then, God bless. Amen.

0: soon.
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1: It's 62 degrees.
3: Let's make the most of a minute. I heard recently that a man who enjoyed riding motorcycles had passed away. The interesting thing about this is that he was buried wearing clothing that would be common for motorcycle riding. With him in the casket and on the floral arrangements were things that related to the riding of motorcycles. Now, I'm not sure, but I assume the reason for this was due to the deceased's love for riding. That assumption set me to thinking. I mean, if everybody was decorated and buried after their death with symbols of the most important thing in the world to them, what would be buried with you? I mean, maybe something to do with your job or your hobby or your children. Or could it be feasible at your funeral to have a Bible laid beside you to represent the most important thing in your life? May we all say as the psalmist, "Thy word is a lamp unto my feet and a light unto my path." Psalm 119, verse 105. I'm Glenn Colley from the Church of Christ, hoping you make the most of your minutes. Oh.

Ladies and gentlemen, thank you very much for watching the Fountain of Life television program today. My name is Larry Acuff. I'm the preacher for the Lithia Springs Church of Christ in Lithia Springs, Georgia. We want to invite you when you come to the Atlanta area. Maybe you're coming to Six Flags over Georgia, maybe coming to a Braves game, Falcons game, Hawks game, and in time to come, we're going to have soccer in Atlanta. So when you come to the Atlanta area for vacation or whatever the cause may be, we would like to invite you to attend the Lithia Springs Church of Christ. We're the nearest Church of Christ to Six Flags over Georgia. So we would be delighted to have you. All you got to do is go out Interstate 20 toward Birmingham, exit number 41, go north on Lee Road for about a half a mile, make a left-hand turn, and our building will be there on the left. So we would love to have you come to the Lithia Springs Church of Christ. Now, you may go to our website. There's a lot of information on our website, LithiaSpringsChurchOfChrist.com. We're very proud of that website simply because of the fact that there are so many things that you can benefit as a result of that. For an example, you can go on our website and sign up for a free Bible correspondence course. All you got to do is give us your name, address, please include the zip code. We will send you lesson number one in the free Bible correspondence course. After you complete lesson number one, send it back to us. We will send you lesson number two along with a nice certificate of completion until you have completed. There are 10 lessons until you have completed all 10 lessons. In addition to that, if you're not able to attend the Church of Christ in your community on the Lord's Day, there is a section there streaming. All you got to do is click on that, and you can observe or watch our Sunday morning and Sunday evening worship assembly live every Sunday morning, every Sunday evening. So here is an opportunity again. Now we have that program, we have that streaming, so that more folks can hear the message of the Bible. In addition to that, there are some DVDs on our website that you can watch. One of those DVDs answers a tremendous question. Have you ever wondered why there's so many churches in your community? It was kind of interesting. Just recently, I saw a sign, and I forget now, I think it was referred to or called the Living Hope Church. Well, why is there a Living Hope Church? Why is there a community church? Why are there all of these different religious groups? Why can we not just be one? Jesus prayed in John

things. Now, maybe you don't have access to a computer. Maybe you would prefer to give us a call at 877-700-0559 and give us your name, your address, include the zip code. We'll send you lesson number one. Now, one more thing. We have a lesson today. Our lesson is entitled, Is One Church As Good As Another? But before we get to that, let me just simply remind you, maybe you have a question, maybe you have a comment about anything you see on this program, give us a call at 877-700-0559. We will be more than glad to help you and to answer that question. I want to ask this question. I'm going to ask you the question. Is one church as good as another? Now, I mentioned earlier when you and I, in the introduction here, I talked about this DVD that we have, why are there so many different churches in a neighborhood or in an area? Does it make any difference? Does it matter? Somebody said, well, now, Brother Acuff, you've got your church and I've got mine. Well, let me just kind of clear that up. I don't have a church. It belongs to Jesus Christ. Now, in Matthew 16, verse 18, I'm gonna go a little bit before that verse. In Matthew chapter 16, Jesus asked the question. He said, who do men say that I, the Son of Man, am? Some said, thou art Elias, or John the Baptist, or one of the prophets. But Jesus said, who do you say that I am? And if you'll remember on that occasion, Peter said, thou art the Christ, the Son of the living God. And Jesus said to him, blessed art thou, Simon Bar-Jonah, for flesh and blood hath not revealed it unto thee, but my Father which is in heaven. And I say also unto thee that thou art Peter, and upon this rock I will build my church, and the gates of hell shall not prevail against it. Now notice that Jesus said, I will build my church. So now we simply ask the question, is one church just as good as another? Now, so the idea is, everybody's got this idea, well, you know, we're all a part of the Church of Jesus Christ. We've got this group over here, and they wear a different name. We have another group over there, and they wear a different name, and it really doesn't make any difference. I want to ask you a question. Have you ever been to a football game, and maybe a quarterback throws a pass, and a young man catches that ball, and for some reason or another, he gets confused, and he starts going in the wrong direction. And sometimes even his own players have to tackle him. I don't know the rules for football, but I would imagine that if he crosses the goal line of the opposing team, perhaps they get the points. I would imagine that would be what would take place. And so does it matter which goal that he goes to? If you watch a basketball game and you've got these men out there on that basket and they're playing ball and each of them have a basket, and what do they do? If you put a basket in the wrong goal, does it matter? Well, no, now, Brother Acuff, it wouldn't matter. One basket's just as good as another. Really? Now, you know better than that. You're not going to say, well, you know what, Brother Acuff, one goalpost is just as good as another, and man, you just get a hold of that ball because all we're here to do is play football. All we're here to do is play basketball. All we're here to do is have a good time. No, no, you don't play that way. In the Super Bowl, that's not what happens, and you and I know it. I want to ask this question. If it doesn't happen in the Super Bowl, if it doesn't happen with a basketball team, if it doesn't happen with a football team, and one goal is not just as good as another, one basket is not just as good as another, then why would you have it? Let me give you another illustration. What about, have you seen a sign? I remember several years ago, our daughter attended the Mercer University School of Pharmacy in Atlanta. And, of course, she had her car. And one day I got a phone call. She said, Dad, you know how when your children call you, something's going on. She's not going to call me in the middle of the day to say, Dad, I just told you I loved you. It's usually for money or something else. So, at any rate, she calls me one day and she said, Dad, I've got some bad news. I already figured that out. I said, what is it, April? She said, well, I had an accident. Oh, you did? Yes. Well, are you okay? Oh, yeah, I'm fine. Dad, I got a ticket for the accident. Well, okay. Well, Dad, I got another ticket for not having registration. Oh, okay.
But I got a third ticket, and I said, what's the third one for? She said, going the wrong way on a one

0: one-way street. Well, I said, it doesn't make any difference, April. You just go to the judge and you go to the court and you just tell them one street's just as good as another. Well, you can just drive whatever street you want to drive on, the way you want to drive on, it doesn't make any difference at all. See how long that lasts. Well, now you and I know it's not going to. And so I'm asking you to be reasonable in your thinking and your understanding. And as you and I take the scriptures, and as we see what Jesus said in Matthew 16:18, and Jesus said, upon this rock, I will build somebody else's church? No, I will build my church, and the gates of hell shall not prevail against it. So now there are four things that I want you to understand in our lesson today. Number one, we need to understand what the church is. Now, if you're talking about a building, well, one building is as good as another, doesn't it? I mean, there are some beautiful buildings. I have never seen a church building that I didn't want to go into. I don't know why. There's just something about a church building that makes me want to go in there. Now, but that's not the church. That is a building. That's where a group of people may assemble together. So what is the church? Well, in 2 Thessalonians chapter 2 and verse number 14, here's what you're going to find out. You're going to find out that the church is the called out of the world. And that's what Paul writes to the church at Thessalonica in 2 Thessalonians 2 and verse 15. He says, we have been called by the gospel. We have been called by the good news. We have been called by the message of the Bible. The Word of God is quick and powerful, sharper than any two-edged sword. It is the message that's preached. That's why Paul said in 1 Corinthians 15 that I declare unto you the gospel, the good news, which was preached unto you. That's why Paul wrote in Galatians chapter number 1. And he made this statement in that he said, I marvel that you're so soon removed from him that called you unto the grace of Christ unto another gospel, which is not another, but there be some that trouble you and would pervert the gospel of Jesus Christ. But though we or an angel from heaven preach any gospel unto you than that which you have received, let it be accursed. So what is the church? Made up of people. People who have been called out of the world. In John chapter number 17, we find that Jesus in his prayer in John 17, he talks about those who have been called out of the world. There's four statements made in John 17. John 17:6, John 17:11, John 17:14, John 17:18. Write those down. Maybe you can go back and look at them. And Jesus said, what has happened? We've been called out of the world. So what is the church? The church is made up of individuals who have left sin, who have left the devil, and have come in and become a part of the body of Christ. For an example, in 1 Corinthians chapter number 12, the Bible says there are many members, yet one body. So the church is the called out. You who have obeyed the gospel of Christ, those of us who have been baptized into Christ, notice what the Bible says. In Acts chapter number 2 and verse number 47, the Bible says, the Lord added to the church daily such as should be saved. Now I want to ask this question. If one church is just as good as another, I want to ask you, answer this question for me, my friend. I'm not trying to be smart. I'm not trying to be hard to get along with. I just want you to give me a simple answer. If you know the answer to this question, you give me a call at 877-700-0559 and you give me this answer. I want to know this. In Acts 2 and verse 47, when the Bible says the Lord added to the church daily those that were being saved, I want to know what church He added them to. Now that's a simple question. If He added them to the church and He gave His body, He gave His life, He shed His blood for the church, and He gave Himself for it. I'm simply wanting to find out, my friend. I want to find out which one it is. Wouldn't you want to be a part of that one? I would. And so when you and I see that the Lord added to the church, and the church is the called out, those folks on the day of Pentecost, they had been charged. Peter said, you have with wicked hands crucified the Son of God. When they heard that, they were pricked in their hearts. Cried out to Peter and the rest of the apostles, men and brethren, what shall we do? Then Peter said to them, repent and be baptized, every one of you in the name of Jesus Christ for the remission of sins, and you shall receive the gift of the Holy Spirit. And he said, the promise is to you, to your children, to all that are far off, even as many as the Lord our God shall call. And with many other words did he testify and exhort, saying, save yourselves from this untoward or crooked generation. And the Bible says, on that day, 3,000 of them were baptized. Now, if the Bible ended right there, we'd still have some, we'd still know. But it doesn't, because we read on down, verse 47, we've already mentioned it, the Lord added to the church, who'd he add? These 3,000 people. Now again, I ask the question, which church? The church is the called out. We've been called out of the world, out of a world of sin. And we've been baptized, and we've had our sins washed away. And we come up out of that watery grave of baptism. We come up, though your sins be as scarlet, they shall be as white as snow. Though they be red like crimson, they shall be as wool. Mark 16, verse 16, the Bible says, he that believeth and is baptized shall be saved. He that believeth not shall be damned. And so, what is the church? It is the called out. Called by the gospel. Secondly, I want to ask you a question. Whom do you denounce? Somebody said, oh, well, preacher, what are you talking about? Well, now in Matthew chapter 7 and verse number 15, Jesus said, beware of false prophets which come to you in sheep's clothing, but inwardly they're ravening wolves. He said, you shall know them by their fruits. Do tree produce both good fruit and evil fruit? Gather grapes of thorns and figs of thistles. He said, a good tree cannot bring forth evil fruit, an evil tree cannot bring forth good fruit. And he made this statement. He said, by their fruits you shall know them. So in Matthew 7:15, he said, you beware. Wait a minute, Jesus. Don't you know? Wait a minute. Now look what Jesus said. In Matthew 7:15, he said, you beware of false prophets. Well, you mean some people teach false things? Well, that's what Jesus said. 1 John 4, verse 1, John said, beloved, believe not every spirit, but try the spirits where they are of God. Why? Many false prophets are gone out. Many what? False prophets. What have they done? Gone out into the world. In 2 Peter chapter number 2, Peter said that there were false prophets among the people, even as there shall also be false teachers among you, who privately shall bring in damnable heresies, even denying the Lord which bought them, and shall bring upon themselves swift destruction, and many shall follow their pernicious ways, by reason of whom the way of truth shall be evil spoken of. Now, Jesus said that there were false prophets. But the world said, it doesn't make any difference. Brother, I mean, poor old Jesus, he didn't know better. You going to say that? Surely not. You don't believe that. You didn't say it and you don't believe it. And so we ask the question, now okay, if they're false prophets, if Jesus said they're false teachers, let me give you another passage. Matthew 7, you remember in 21, verse 21, Jesus said, not every man that saith to me, Lord, Lord, shall enter the kingdom of heaven, but he which doeth the will of my Father which is in heaven. Many will come to me in that day, and they'll say, Lord, didn't we prophesy in thy name, and in thy name cast out devils, and in thy name do many wonderful works, and I shall profess unto them, I never knew you, depart from me. Now then, I want you, I mean, I believe you're honest, my friend. I believe there are folks out here, and I believe that you're very honest. So I want to ask you a question. Whom would you denounce? If one church is as good as another, watch this. Would you denounce Buddhism? Well, now, Brother Acuff, if Buddhism is to be denounced, then let's back up on this question. Is one church as good as another? What about Islam? Oh, no, sir. No, I denounce that. Yes, sir. Yes, sir, brother. I mean, I denounce that. My friend, you attend a denominational church and y'all do all sorts of things. For an example, you have a band and you don't partake of the Lord's Supper every first day of the week. And you, if you want somebody to be saved, you ask them to just bow your head and raise your hand and we're going to pray for you. And you say, yeah, Brother Acuff, that's right. One church is as good as another. Well, but Buddhism or Islam, or watch this. I'm not trying to be offensive, my friend. I'm not trying to be insulting, but there are some of you who are watching this program who would reject the doctrine of the Jehovah's Witnesses. Well, why? if one church is as good as another? What if you drive down the street and there is a building down there that says Kingdom Hall on it? Do you denounce the Seventh-day Adventists who go back to the Old Testament and they do not believe that the New Testament church is comes from the New Testament, but we still believe in that Old Testament Ten Commandment law and remember the Sabbath day to keep it holy? Oh, no, no, no, I couldn't agree with that. Is one church as good as another? What do you remember an election when, I believe it was Mitt Romney, was it not, who was a Mormon? Oh, there were a lot of people that, no, I'm not going to vote for a Mormon. Why? You believe one church is as good as another? Well, but my friend, listen, you and I must be consistent. So whom are we going to denounce? And so when Jesus talks about false teachers and he talks about false doctrine, so if you would denounce Buddhism, Islam, the Jehovah's Witnesses, Seventh-day Adventists, or the Mormons, if you would denounce them, then what about other religious groups? And so then we ask the question, well, how do we determine? I mean, if one church is as good as another, just pick you out a building and go to it. You don't believe that. You're making an excuse for not doing what the Bible teaches you to do and for doing what's right according to the writings of the New Testament. That's what you're doing. All right, now let me give you a third thing I want to look at. That third thing is simply this. There is a wrong standard. There's a wrong standard. Now in Judges chapter number 21, verse number 25, this was after, of course, the children of Israel have gone and taken over the promised land. The Bible says that there was no king in Israel. Every man did that which was right in his own eyes. Is that what we do? Does every man do that which is right in his own eyes? There's a wrong standard. There are some folks and they have set their standard up and their standard is feelings. Well, Brother Acuff, it's just got to be good. Oh, I just feel so good. Really? Matthew 7, 21 through 23, we noted earlier. Those folks probably felt good too. Jesus said, depart from me, you workers of iniquity. Oh, but Brother Acuff, my parents, they were this and my grandparents were that. And so I am what I am religiously because I have no doubt that your parents were sincere and your grandparents were sincere, but if they are deceased today, my friend, I can assure you 100% they want you to do what the Bible teaches and do what's right regardless of what they did. I can assure you of that. How do I know? Well, I have the record of a fella who went to torment. I'm not saying your parents or your grandmother. I'm just telling you, I have a record of a man who went to torment, and he said, I've got five brethren back there, and I want you to go preach to them so they don't come to this place. So is it based on feeling? Sincerity? Oh, Brother Cuff, you got to be sincere. Yes, you do, but weigh sincerity on sincerity scales and weigh truth on truth scales. Have you ever heard this? Well now, Brother Acuff, I just don't believe God would cause so many people to lose their soul in hell. Well, go back to the book of Genesis, and the Bible says that every imagination of their heart was only evil continually. They were wicked. What'd God do? My friend, God destroyed them off the face of the earth. He sent a flood. The Bible says, for an example, Galatians chapter number 3, the Bible talks about if you then be risen with Christ, seek those things which are above, where Christ sitteth at the right hand of the throne of God, set your affections on things above, not on things in the earth, and so forth. And then he goes to verse 5, and he said, mortify therefore your members which are upon this earth, fornication, uncleanness, lasciviousness, idolatry, for which things sake, now watch this, for which things sake the wrath of God cometh upon the children of disobedience. Look at this. In the book of 2 Thessalonians chapter 1, the church at Thessalonica had been persecuted. They had been persecuted because they believed in Jesus Christ as the Son of God. They had believed in the teachings of the Apostle Paul, and so they had been persecuting the Christians. And Jesus made this statement through inspiration. God made this statement through inspiration. He used the Apostle Paul, who was inspired, and he said this to them. He said, it is a righteous thing for God. Now, I'm paraphrasing it, but you can read it in verse 6. 1 Thessalonians 1:6. It is a righteous thing for God to execute judgment against those who persecute you. That's what he said. And then he goes on to say this. To you who are troubled, rest with us. To those of you who are being persecuted, rest with us. When the Lord Jesus shall be revealed from heaven with his mighty angels in flaming fire, taking vengeance on them who know not God and obey not the gospel of the Lord Jesus Christ, who shall be punished with everlasting destruction from the presence of God and the glory of his power. Now, my friend, listen to this. See, there's a wrong standard. And that may be feelings. It may be parents. It may be, well, this is just what I think, Brother Acuff. Well, let me tell you something, my friend. I'm not going to be judged in the day of judgment. Well, what I think, I'm going to be judged by the things that are written in this great book right here. So, number one, we answered the question, what is the church? It is the called out. Number two, we asked the question, whom do you denounce? And then number three, we looked at the wrong standard. But now number four, watch this. The right standard. 2 Timothy 3:16 and 17. All scriptures given by inspiration of God is profitable for doctrine, for reproof, for correction, for instruction in righteousness, that the man of God might be perfect, thoroughly furnished unto every good work. Here's the standard right here. See, I can follow this and know exactly what to do and where to go and when to do it. Isn't that great? I don't have to sit around and wonder. I can just read in the Bible. Did you ever hear of a fellow by the name of Corrigan? Douglas Corrigan, C-O-R-R-I-G-A. This was back in 1938. He got in his airplane in Brooklyn, New York, and he took off. And when he landed, he was going to Los Angeles, and he took off from Brooklyn, New York. And when he landed, he got out of his airplane, and folks come up. He said, "Is this Los Angeles?" They said, "No, you're in Dublin, Ireland." Now, there are some other stories that go with that. Some said that he knew where he was going. He just did it that way because the government wouldn't give him the license, the permit, whatever he needed to fly. And he wanted to fly across the ocean. And so, now whether that's true or not, I don't know. But I'm going to tell you, it does illustrate the point. A man may get, I remember several years ago, a fella got in his airplane, was going from Crossville, Tennessee to somewhere around Birmingham, Alabama. He got in his airplane, went to sleep, ended up in the Gulf of Mexico. He didn't intend to. There's a right standard. There's a right way. And that's what we encourage you to do. We encourage you to follow the right way. And that right way is found in the New Testament, in the Holy Word of God. We challenge you to believe in Jesus Christ as the Son of God. The Bible says, without faith, you cannot please God. Hebrews 11, verse 6. We challenge you to change your life by repentance. Confess the name of Christ before men and to be baptized into Christ for the remission of your sins. Is one church as good as another? My friend, no, because there's only one. There's only one church, and that's the church that belongs to Jesus Christ. There is one body. The Bible says in Ephesians 4, there is one body and one spirit, even as you're called and one hope of your calling. And that one body is the church. Ephesians 1, 22 and 23. Practice the New Testament. We thank you for watching the Fountain of Life television program today. We encourage you to watch it the next time it is on.
1: Now it's time for a GBN Daily Lift. The Lord rewarded me according to my righteousness. According to the cleanness of my hands, he hath recompensed me. 2 Samuel chapter 22, verse 21. The Lord rewards those who walk in his ways. David had been delivered from the hand of all his enemies and the hand of Saul. The Lord was David's rock. fortress, deliverer, shield, the horn of his salvation, the high tower, his refuge and savior. David exclaimed, I will call on the Lord who is worthy to be praised. So shall I be saved from mine enemies. We likewise have an enemy who is seeking our soul, yet God also is our refuge in whom we trust. Life's battles are won by walking in the path God has set before us. There is a reward for the faithful.
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0: It's 68 degrees.
2: Morning scripture reading will come from Galatians chapter 5, verses 13 through 15. For you were called to freedom, brothers, only do not use your freedom as an opportunity for the flesh, but through love serve one another. For the whole law is fulfilled in one word, you shall love your neighbor as yourself. But if you bite and devour one another, watch out that you are not consumed by one another.
3: What I want you to focus on in that verse right there was serve one another through love. Serve one another through love. Now, I'm not a mind reader, but I can probably guess what you're thinking with that sermon title. Where is he going with this? For those of you who are listening on the radio, the title of the sermon this morning is Chick-fil-A, Waffle House, and the Church. Now, I'm going to ask a weird question, and that question is this. What do those three things have in common? What if I were to tell you that it's all about your purpose? It's all about your purpose. If I were to wager a guess, I would imagine that most of you have already decided where you are going to eat at the conclusion of morning services. Unfortunately, we have neither one of those restaurants in our little town of Paintsville. But it's a big decision nonetheless. People want to know where we're going to eat and what we're going to do after services. It's always been a bit of a tradition in our family. We usually go out to eat with one another at the conclusion of morning services at someone's house or at a restaurant. Lately, nowadays, we go to the only place that my grandfather Herman can get a good piece of toast. That place being Bob Evans. So we spend a lot of time there. Miranda and I have kind of adopted this little tradition into our newly found family. We go wherever and with whomever is going to be buying our food. We like free food. So if you want to buy our food, we will definitely go and eat with you. Now I asked you a weird question. What do these three things have in common? But I'm about to ask you an even weirder question. Which restaurant or chain best represents Christianity? Out of all the places that you could possibly eat in the United States of America, which restaurant or which chain would best represent the principles that you hold dear as a Christian? What if I were to tell you that this chain or this restaurant promotes friendliness? They promote servitude. They promote transparency. They promote social interaction with the people that work there. And when I give you that list of qualities, I bet you know which one it is. I bet every single one of you guessed it's Chick-fil-A. But what if I were to tell you you're wrong? What if I were to make this statement? I think Chick-fil-A is a horrible representative of Christianity in one aspect. What would you say to that? Now, put your songbooks down. Don't throw them at me just yet. I'm about to make an even bolder statement. I think Waffle House is a better representative of the Christian faith. Waffle House. And the reason that I think Waffle House is this reason. They work on Sundays. They work 365 days a year, 24 hours a day. Now you might be thinking, now Zach, what are you saying here? Are you saying that Chick-fil-A is bad because they don't work their families and their members and their employees on Sunday? Listen. I greatly respect Chick-fil-A. I think it's awesome that they don't work their employees on Sundays. I think it's awesome that they give them an opportunity to go worship God in spirit and in truth and to spend time with their family. I think that is fantastic. But also think this. I think it is horrible for Christians to think that they don't work on Sundays. Every single time I'm asked what I do for a living, What do you do for a living, Zach? You know what I say? I say, I'm a gospel preacher. You know what their response is to that? Oh, well, that's an easy job. You work 2 days a week, right? And in their minds, that statement is two things. First, that statement is funny. They think it's hilarious. Second, they believe that statement to be true. You see, there are a lot of Christians and a lot of members of the Lord's church who think that the only people who work on Sundays are the people who are up front in a tie and loud. They think that's the only people that work on Sunday. And if that's the case, I'm going to make an even bolder statement. We have failed. We have failed. You know, one of the things that I like about Waffle House that I think translates great into the Christian faith is the fact that they have a purpose statement. They know why they exist. They know the foundation of the services that they want to provide, and they know how they're going to get that done. In fact, the Waffle House purpose statement says this: Waffle House restaurants has offered the unbeatable combination of good food with outstanding service since 1955. This combination has made it a beloved icon of the South for 60 years. Waffle House restaurants provides a unique dining experience where regular customers are greeted by name and enjoy social interaction with their servers and other customers. All food is prepared fresh, cooked to order, and served on real china in a kitchen that is out front and in full view. The combination of great fast service and friendly experience makes the Waffle House restaurant truly a unique American phenomenon. Now, I'll be the first to tell you, in the few times that I've ate Waffle House, I've had some very unique American experiences. Very unique American experience. We're not going to get into those this morning. But you know, Waffle House knows why they exist. They know their purpose. And they know how they can go about achieving that purpose in this life. And they know how to go about achieving that purpose with every single customer that goes through those doors. It's seen in their design. They have a lot of windows. As my wife would say, and HGTV would say, they have a lot of natural light.

John 3, verse 16. For God so loved the world that he what? That he sent his only begotten Son, that whoever believeth in him should not perish, but have eternal, everlasting life. People would say that was the purpose of Jesus Christ, and it was. But it's much deeper than that. It's much deeper than that verse alone. His purpose was his cause. Yes, God sent his only begotten Son to this world to die on a cross for you and for me, to go through all of that torture and to go through all of that pain. But Jesus said, in talking to his parents in Luke 2 and verse 49, why do you seek me? But why did he ask that question? He said, why do you seek me? And then what did he follow it up by saying? Did you not know that I must be about my Father's business? Jesus was about his Father's business. In fact, in Luke chapter 19 and in verse 10, Jesus said, for the Son of Man came not to be served, for the Son of Man has come to seek and save that which was lost. His purpose was to seek and save that which was lost. Jesus told us that those who have seen him have seen his Father. John 14 and in verse 7. And Jesus sought and saved the lost while he was on this earth, but he also provided a vessel for us as Christians to also seek and save the lost. His purpose was his church. His purpose was his church. And that's why we can't overlook perhaps one of the most important verses regarding Jesus' purpose on this earth. He established his church. In Matthew chapter 16, we read that Jesus comes into the coast of Caesarea Philippi and he asks his disciples a question. What is that question? Who do men say that I, the Son of Man, am? What do they say? They said, well, some say you're John the Baptist. Some say you're Elijah. Some say you're Jeremiah or one of the prophets. All significantly important spiritual people. But what did Peter say? Peter said, you're the Christ. You're the Son of the living God. And what did Jesus say? And I also say to you that you're Peter. And on this rock, on your statement that I am the Son of the living God, that I am the Christ, I will establish my church. I will build my church. And the gates of Hades shall not prevail against it. His purpose on this earth was his church. And the eternal purposes of Jesus are conducted not only through the life that he lived, but also through his church. And we're going to elaborate more on that this evening when we talk about four aspects of the Lord's church where the love of God is clearly seen. But the church that Jesus established, the church that he bought with his own blood, Acts 20 and in verse 28, and it's the church that he is the head of, Colossians 1 and in verse 18. Now, I've heard it said, and I know you have too, I want Jesus, but you know, I just don't want his church. I want Jesus. I want all of those things that come with being a Christian, but I just don't want his church. You know it don't work that way. You know it doesn't work that way. His church is the bride of Christ. Ephesians 5 and verses 25 through 27. If you want Jesus, you have to take his church. You can't have him and not take his wife. It doesn't work that way. And if we know the purpose of Jesus Christ, then we can know the purpose of his church that is comprised of New Testament Christians. And as Christians, we have to have a purpose statement. We have to know why we exist, why we are here. Jesus said in Mark 12 and in verses 30 through 31, and you shall love the Lord your God with all of your heart, with all of your soul, with all of your mind, with all of your strength. But I'm partial to what Jesus said in Matthew chapter 6 and in verse 33. And in the middle of a conversation about worry, in the middle of a conversation about possessions, Jesus brings it all circle. He brings it all tenfold. And what does he say in verse 33 of Matthew chapter 6? But seek first what? The kingdom of God and all of its righteousness, and all these things now shall be added unto you. Now listen to this. I grew up listening to this verse, and people always said, seek God first. Put him first in your life. That's what you need to do. But what does that verse actually say? It says, seek the kingdom of God first. Seek his church first. Seek his church first. That's what it actually says. It's part, yeah, seek God first.

0: but you have to seek His church first. You have to have His church if you're going to have Him. And you are seeking His kingdom first by being here this morning. You're seeking kingdom, His kingdom first by being in this auditorium and worshiping Him in spirit and in truth. You are doing what He has commanded us to do. But of all the places that you could be this morning, and there are a lot, why are you here? What's your purpose in being here? To some people, church is a building. They go to it on Sunday mornings, Sunday evenings, and Wednesday nights. To some people, church is a place where you go to worship. You go to worship as Christians, and you go to worship God in spirit and in truth. But listen to this one. To some people, church is where you go to serve one another in Christian love as Christians in the church. Think about that statement for a moment. Isn't serving one another one of the foundation principles of the church? Hebrews 10 and verse 25, what does it say? It says, and let us consider one another in order to stir up love and good works, not forsaking the assembling of ourselves together, as is the manner of some, but exhorting one another, and so much more as you see the day coming. Do you notice what the purpose statement of Waffle House said? Purpose statement of Waffle House said this. Waffle House restaurants provides a what? A unique dining experience where regular customers are greeted by name and enjoy social interaction with their servers and other customers. Now, first I want to focus on that word right there, unique. We all know that the Waffle House is unique. You can have unique experiences at the Waffle House. They provide a unique dining experience, but how does this apply to the church? Isn't the church unique? The church of our Lord, the church of the New Testament, the church that we read of in the Bible, isn't it unique? Now, in the world and the community that we live in of denominationalism, where there are man creeds and man doctrine that have completely smeared the church and used it and provoked it in all kinds of different ways, in that kind of atmosphere, we are truly unique. Because we are a church that is a scriptural church whose methods and designs are inspired only by Scripture. There is nothing more and there is nothing less. But as that church, as that unique church that we read of in the Bible, are we being unique? Are we following the standard that man has set for us as a church, that denominationalism has set forth for a church of any sort? Or are we being the church of the New Testament? Are we being a church that is unique in its purpose? Are we being a church that is striving to achieve that purpose? Are we greeting one another? Are we showing love to one another? Are we asking people how they are doing? Are we making them feel welcomed? Are we being friendly to one another? You know, I don't know, maybe it's a bleak outlook, but every single time that I come into worship, in the back of my mind is this thought, and I just can't get it out. And the thought is this. There is somebody who's ready to quit. There's somebody who's ready to hang it up. There's somebody who's ready and looking for a reason to just stop. But they're also looking for something else. And I'm a firm believer in this. I think they are looking for someone. I think they are looking for someone who will make them feel welcomed. They are looking for someone who will help them in Christian love. And as Christians, be that someone. We are not consumers here this morning. We are not here for ourselves. We are here for God because we are seeking what? We are seeking His kingdom first, but we're also here for other people. Yeah, our worship is personal. It's personal to each individual soul. But through our worship, we help other people. We bring them edification. We bring them joy. We show them love. We show them what it's like to live a Christian life. We just don't go to church. We are the church. And it's time that we start acting like it. Sure, our worship is personal, but through our worship, we do things for other people. We edify them. They find things within us that they can't find within themselves. And that's why it's so important not to forsake the Lord's assembly. You know, the people at Waffle House, they wanted to ask their employees if they liked working there. And they wanted to find out what the number one reason as to why they liked working there and what was the number one reason as to why they did not work there. They did not like working there. And so they asked two questions. The first question was, obviously, why do you like working here? What do you enjoy about our company? And the second was, why do you not like working here? To the first question, you know what their answer was? Do you know what their answer was to the question, why do you enjoy working here? They said the people. Now think about that for a moment. The people. These are the people that sometimes would just be downright rude to them. These are the people that sometimes would not leave them a tip, part of their living, how they make their money. But they said that the number one reason they loved working there was the people. But then they asked the other question. What is the reason you don't like working here? You know what the answer to that question was? Almost all of them said, they're understaffed. They're understaffed. They don't have enough people to do what they need to do as a restaurant. They don't have enough people to fulfill their mission statement. Is the church understaffed? I'm not talking about paid staff. I'm not talking about paid ministers and paid youth ministers and family ministers and education. That's not what I'm talking about. I'm talking about Christians. Christians who go about their lives fulfilling their purpose, serving one another in Christian love. Are we understaffed in that aspect of the church? I was reading some statistics, and I've been on a big kick for statistics lately. And these were the statistics of the members of the Lord's church in the United States. 50% of congregations have 45 or less members. 39% of congregations have 45 to 200 members. We are in that 39%. 8% have 400 to 500 members. 2% have 500 to 600 members. And if you have over 600 members, you are in the 1%. Now, we're in the 39%. But unless we fulfill our purpose as the church, unless we are doing what we are supposed to be doing as Christians, we can go either two ways. We can drop down into the 50%, or we can go up to the 8%. Now, I don't know about you, but I want more Christians. I want more growth. I want the church here in Paceville to grow beyond its doors, where we have to build an entirely new building. I want more. But how do we get there? You know, the people who did these statistics, they asked the 50%, the congregations that had 45 or less members, and they asked the elders they had there, or a deacon or two, or whatever, and they asked them why they were in that 50%. You know what they said? They said that they're in that 50% because that's the amount of people that one person can serve. That's the amount of people that one person can serve. Are we fulfilling our duty as Christians? And I truly believe that the church will grow. And it's not just the church here in Paintsville, it's the church everywhere. The church will grow if the church realizes this. Each Christian has responsibilities, responsibilities in their Christian life and responsibilities in the church. And if they fulfill those responsibilities, we will grow. We will be in that 8%. We will be in that 2%. We will be in that 1% if every single Christian here realizes they are a minister. They are a minister in the way that they live their life as Christians. They show the community, and they are connecting the community to our church, and we are developing relationships if they know we are Christians and if we are living a Christian life. Think about Acts chapter 2. Acts chapter 2 tells us that there were 3,000 souls added to the church. And we talked about it a little bit today in Bible class. 3,000 souls were added to the church. Now, imagine for a moment that the only people who could serve those 3,000 souls were the disciples. Now, how would that have worked? Would the church have grown? Would it have been able to achieve its purpose? The truth of the matter is, as I read the scriptures, I realize these Christians stepped up. They fulfilled their role. They fulfilled their purpose. They were thrown into a fire that some Christians do not want to enter, but they excelled in that fire. And it's because they knew they had a purpose. And they knew they had to achieve that purpose. Do we have Christians that are willing to step up? Do we have Christians that are willing to fulfill their roles through their talents? Or do they want to place those roles on other people? Do we have Christians that realize each person is a soul, and that soul needs saved, and that is why we are here? And each person is imprinted with the image of God. But we also need to realize that we owe each other something. In Romans chapter 8 and verse 13, Paul tells us that we owe each other. He writes this. He writes, "Owe no one anything except what? To love one another." We owe each other something this morning. I owe you something and you owe me something. We owe each other love. And we owe each other service. We are serving one another through what we are doing in our worship services this morning. But there's a second question, and I will end with this question. Are we fulfilling our purpose? You see, you only have one church. The church that Jesus established in Matthew 16 and in verse 18. The church that He bought, Acts 20 and in verse 28. The church that He is the head of, Colossians 1 and in verse 18. And we will expound upon that this evening. But there's one church. But in that church, I'm convinced that there are two types of congregations. First, you have the consumer church. You have the consumer church, a church that is seen as a dispenser of religious goods and services. People come to the church to be fed, to have their needs met through quality programs, and to have the professionals teach their children about God. And these are the people, the consumer church, these are the people who say, "I go to church." But then you have another congregation. You had the missional congregation. You had the congregation that realized that they have been sent on a mission. And so they go out into all the world. They go out into the community and they shine their Christian light and they try to tell everybody of the Lord's church and the way that they are living their life and through the words that they are saying in their Christian life. This is a church that teaches the word, that observes the word, that holds fast the word of God and guides their lives by it. This is the church. They're not only getting fed on Sundays and Wednesdays, they're getting fed at the house Monday through Friday because they are reading. They are studying the scriptures. They are doing all the things they need to be doing. Which one are we? You know, it's my prayer that we are the missional church. I pray that we know our mission as the church. I pray that we know our mission and that we will try to fulfill that mission in our community. And that's what I'm trying to get across to you. We have to be better in our community. We have to draw bridges. We have to create bridges in our community so that we can reach our community to the fullest of our capacity. Jesus said, "For the Son of Man did not come to be served, but to serve, and to give His life as a ransom for many." Mark 10 and in verse 45. "And because this mind was in Christ Jesus, it is supposed to be in us as well." Philippians 2 and in verse 5. We are to love one another. We are to serve one another through love. That's what Galatians 5 and in verse 14, our scripture reading said this morning. Serve one another through love. The missional purpose statement here of Waffle House said, "All food is prepared fresh. It's all prepared, cooked to order, and served on real china in a kitchen that is out front and in full view." Out front and in full view. Are we living our lives as Christians out front and in full view? Do people know that we're Christians? When they say your name, do they associate that with the church? Do they associate that with the fact that you are a child of God? The most important, the most influential tool that we have in our community is the church. But that statement also tells me something else. It tells me that they're transparent. They're transparent. Are we transparent? Are we transparent with our doctrine? You know, we have to provide great food as the church, food that feeds souls. And we must be willing to give a ready defense to anyone who asks us for the hope that we have in this life as Christians. 1 Peter 3 and in verse 15. We have to be transparent with our sin. You know, a growing church is a church that realizes that they have sinners. A church that realizes that all of us are sinners. Listen, your preacher struggles with sin. It's a human aspect of me. We all struggle with sin. Are we transparent with that? Do we lean upon one another because we are sinners? When you are a part of a family, God's family, who know that they sin, they encourage each other a lot. They forgive one another a lot. They show compassion to each other often. James 5 and verse 16 says, confess your trespasses to one another and pray for one another, that you may be healed. We have to be transparent with our sin, but we also have to be transparent in our service. We have to serve one another with a smile. If you've ever been to a restaurant, and the server that you have at that restaurant, they're smiling when they serve your food. They're happy. They're glad to be there. They're glad that they are serving you. How does that make your food taste? It makes it taste better. It makes your entire experience better. When they serve each other with a smile, the service will be better. When we love one another, when we're friendly to one another, when we do things with one another with a smile on our face, church will grow. It'll become stronger. Psalmist wrote, serve the Lord God with gladness. Come before His presence with singing. Psalm 100 and verse 2. Are we serving the Lord with gladness? Are we serving the Lord with gladness? Or are we serving each other with a smile? Are we doing things out of the good of our heart? Have you ever been to a restaurant where the server is miserable? Where they just don't want to be there, and you can tell that they don't want to be there, and so your service is pretty bad, and what does it do to your experience? It makes it awful. It makes it terrible. You don't want to be there anymore. Do we have Christians who don't realize their purpose, and because they don't realize their purpose, they are not fulfilling their purpose, and they are not contributing to the church of our Lord? We each have a purpose, and we each need to realize that purpose, and we each need to fulfill that purpose. You see, when those in the church forget their purpose, when they neglect to fulfill their purpose, and the work of the church doesn't get done. It's that simple. When we realize that we are to work on Sundays as Christians, not at a physical job where you make money, we're to work as Christians in worship service. We are to serve one another through love. We are to worship one another. We are to edify one another. We are to encourage one another. And we are to do that with a smile on our face. We work on Sundays as Christians. Christians loving other Christians. Christians serving other Christians. And Christians doing that through Christian love. I want to throw a job description up on the screen. And I want you to be honest with yourself. You don't have to raise your hand or anything, but I want you to be honest with yourself. And as I read through these, I want you to ask yourself, would I apply for this position? The candidate must be willing to work 24 hours a day, 365 days a year. The job will literally be their life. It will be their lifestyle. It will be everything that they do because they will be at their job all day, every single day. The candidate is expected to become better at their job every single day. Sure, sometimes you might get weighed down. Sure, you might get a little apathetic, but you have to work at growing every single day at this position. The candidate will be hated by some people because of your job position. This job position is going to divide families. It'll divide brother and sister. It'll divide mother and father. It'll divide son and parent. But they hate you because they hated your boss first. The candidate will receive no compensation for the hard work they put in. They don't make any money. $0. But you know, it's not all that bad. We don't make any money as Christians. We make physical money, jobs, things of that sort, but we don't make money from being a Christian. We work 24 hours a day, 365 days a year, trying to save souls. We try to become better at our job every single day through reading the Word, through praying, through meditating upon the Word, through doing all of these things. And sometimes we're hated by people. Sometimes people don't like us simply because we are a Christian. Would you be willing to sign up for that position? Not many people would. But if you are, become a Christian today. Be added to the church of our Lord. You must hear the Word of God. You must believe the Word of God. You must confess that Jesus Christ is the Son of the living God. You have to repent of your past sins, turn away from your old life towards a new life. You're going to live as a Christian for Jesus Christ. You have to be baptized in the waters behind me for the remission of your sins, coming into contact with the blood of Jesus Christ that cleanses you of your sins. Live a faithful life unto Him. It's going to be a hard life, but it's the most rewarding life that you can live on this earth. Or maybe you are a Christian. Maybe things have been weighing you down. Maybe you have sin in your life. Maybe you need help. If you have any spiritual need at all, come as we stand and as we sing.
1: It's 11:35.
2: Hello, my name is Griffin Collins, and I have an exciting announcement. We will begin releasing a weekly devotional on Facebook titled Matters That Matter. In these weekly devotionals, we will discuss topics that are important and specific to the Lord's church today. What does the Bible say about trusting others? Am I required to be faithful as a Christian? I pray that you will follow along with us as we explore matters that matter today.
1: It's 70 degrees.

Happiness is as a butterfly which, when pursued, is always beyond our grasp, but which, if you will sit down quietly, may alight upon you. Hawthorne wrote those words, and to me they conjure up a vision of people busily scurrying about in 100 different directions, frantically looking for this thing called happiness. Yet I see the frustration on their faces as they never seem to find it because they are looking for it in the wrong places, as they try to acquire as much as they can of this world's possessions to bring this contentment into their lives. The thing all of us need to realize is that, as Paul said, godliness with contentment is great gain. Isn't that a marvelous statement? If heeded, it would put an end to the frantic search for happiness in the world today, chasing that elusive butterfly. I'm Jim Dearman with a brief message of truth for the world.

Hello, this is Bob Pritchard with a Gospel Minute. On one occasion, Jesus was criticized by the Pharisees because his disciples did not follow the traditions of the elders concerning the way they washed their hands before eating. Jesus replied, "Well hath Isaiah prophesied of you hypocrites, as it is written, this people honoreth me with their lips, but their heart is far from me. Howbeit in vain do they worship me, teaching for doctrines the commandments of men. For laying aside the commandment of God, ye hold the tradition of men as the washing of pots and cups, and many other such like things ye do." Mark 7, verses 6 and 7. Unfortunately, the attitude of holding to traditions instead of the commandments of God is alive and well in our religious world today. And the saddest part of it is that people will hold to their traditions much more firmly than they will hold to a thus saith the Lord. In churches of Christ, we do, of course, have some traditions, but the Bible must take precedence in all things. If we can't back it up with the Bible, we don't want to do it. Stay tuned to GBN. We've got something good for you.

I trust that each of you will strive to increase your circle of friends in the coming year. Someone has well said, "I think that God will never send a gift so precious as a friend." A friend indeed is certainly a rare jewel. True friendship makes for an association that will endure through the years. A true friend sticks closer than a brother. But let us raise the question, what builds lasting friendships? The Bible says that a true friend is compassionate. Job was one of the great men of the Old Testament who wrote for the despairing man that there should be kindness from his friend. Job 6, verse 14. Dale Carnegie once said, "You can make more friends in 2 months by becoming interested in other people than you can in 2 years by trying to get other people interested in you." Among friends, there is a mutual sharing of joys and sorrows. They lean upon each other for support and encouragement. A true friend can be trusted. Prophetically, David wrote of Judas Iscariot as a friend and disciple of the Lord who betrayed Christ to some Jews who wanted to execute him. Psalms 41, verse 9. He led the mob to the Garden of Gethsemane where he knew Jesus would be praying and identified him as the one for whom they were looking. Sometimes our friends may disappoint us, but a true friend should be trustworthy. A friend steps in when others step out. A friend never gets in our way except when we're on the way down. Furthermore, a true friend is protective. Solomon said, "He who covers a transgression seeks love, but he who repeats a matter separates intimate friends." Proverbs 17, verse 9. A soldier was telling of a wound received in battle. "Did you fall?" someone asked. "No," he replied. "My buddies saw I was hurt and gathered so closely about me I couldn't fall." Friends protect and support each other rather than malign and demean one another. In establishing and building lasting friendships, a man must be friendly himself. Solomon observed, "A man that hath friends must show himself friendly." Proverbs 18, verse 24. Thus, a true friend is friendly. A poet captured this spirit when he wrote, "I went out to find a friend, but could not find one there. I went out to be a friend, and friends were everywhere." Friends don't sulk and pout around each other all the time. They are not argumentative with each other, but enjoy being in one another's company. A true friend is constructive. Faithful are the wounds of a friend, but deceitful are the kisses of an enemy. Proverbs 27, verse 6. I would much rather be criticized constructively by a friend than to be praised by a foe. A hypocrite will not speak his true feelings except in your absence. A true friend loves at all times. He loves me even when I am at my worst. Proverbs 17, verse 17. Some friends are like an umbrella, Johnny on the spot when the sun shines, but they cannot be found when it rains. Spend time winning friends and developing more enduring friendships. It will create a chain of gold that will bind you closer to God and to the soul.

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0: It's 71 degrees.
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0: When I retired from playing Major League Baseball, me and my wife opened up a sporting goods store. It was called Johnny LeMaster Sports Center. We had one in Paintsville and one in Pikeville. And we ran those for 23 years. But I had a young man that worked for me at the Pikeville store, and he was just in high school, very well-known young man up there, very personable, very likable young guy. He came to me one day and said, he brought me a Lexington Herald, and he said, look at this, Coach. I said, okay. And it was some scores or information about a tennis match that had been played, and it had him winning the tennis match. He won the singles part of it. And I said, do you play tennis? He said, no. I said, well, how in the world did you win the match if you don't play tennis? He said, Coach, I just called these scores in to the Lexington Herald, and their sports information man just took them down and put it in the paper. And a couple of days later, he brought me another Lexington. He said, Coach, look at this. And it had Pikeville High School playing Paris, Kentucky in a football game. And he had scored 50 points in that game as a football player. And I said, I know you don't play football. He said, no, Coach, I don't. He said, I just called these in for the fun of it just to see if they would print it. And they did. And he had done it several other times. He called baseball scores in. He would hit 5 or 6 home runs. And it was just all garbage is what he was telling this guy. It was just false as you could possibly get it. But the guy on the other line, on the other phone line, believed what he was being told. He could have been fired. He could have been let go from his job, not being able to make any more money because of one thing, because he didn't check out what he was being told. And if we look in the book of Acts, chapter 20, in verse 17, it says, this is Paul, the apostle Paul talking. He said, from Miletus he sent to Ephesus and called to him the elders of the church. He called the main guys of a congregation in the city of Ephesus. He wanted to talk to them. And if we look down in verse 28, 29, and 30, this is what he told them. He said, be on guard for yourselves and for all the flock among which the Holy Spirit has made you overseers, to shepherd the church, which he purchased with his own blood. I know that after my departure, savage wolves will come in among you, not sparing the flock. And from among you, your own selves, men will arise speaking perverse things to draw away the disciples after them. Now, he's not just talking about everyday people coming in to try to destroy the congregation. He was saying there could even be some guys among you that are in the eldership that can destroy the church by preaching false things, by being sheep, literally in wolves' clothing. And I know that a lot of you all watch these TV evangelists on TV, and most of them, if you listen to them, all they're wanting is your money. They're not trying to teach you anything about the Bible or how to get to heaven. They want you to send them money, and that's the bottom line of why they are on TV and why they are preaching. And a lot of people here in America have made them millionaires. If we look in Matthew chapter 15, and this is Jesus talking. He's talking to the Pharisees and the Sadducees. He said, you hypocrites, rightly did Isaiah prophesy of you. These people honor me with their lips, but their heart is far away from me. But in vain do they worship me, teaching the doctrines and the precepts of men. Do you pay attention to what people are telling you? Do you look and see if you have book, chapter, and verse for what they're talking to you about, whether it be about worship? Jesus says here they worshiped him in vain. If anything is in vain, it is sinful. And people can tell you how to worship, and it may not be correct. So make sure that you go to the Bible and you have book, chapter, and verse for the way that you worship God. Then if we look at Matthew chapter 7, verse 15. He says, "Beware of the false prophets who come to you in sheep's clothing, but inwardly are ravenous wolves. You will know them by their fruits." And then he goes on down here, and I want you to really listen to this. He says, "So then you will know them by their fruits. Not everyone who says to me, 'Lord, Lord,' will enter the kingdom of heaven." Jesus is saying not everybody that is a religious person that is saying to him, "Lord, Lord," is going to heaven. But those who do the will of my Father is who will be in heaven. It comes to a bottom line. We've got to do what God says to do. "Many on that day will say to me, 'Lord, Lord, did we not prophesy in your name, and in your name cast out demons, and in your name perform miracles?' And then I will declare to them, 'I never knew you. Depart from me, you who practice lawlessness.'" Wow. These people are going to think that they're going to be in heaven. And Jesus is going to say, "I never knew you. Depart from me." Make sure, I'm going to say it again, that you have book, chapter, and verse for what people are telling. Don't be like the other guy on the other line and print something in a newspaper just because somebody told you that it was, they thought it was true, because it ended up being a lie. Then if we look at 1 John chapter 4 and verse 1, it says, "Try the spirits, because there's many false prophets that are out there among you." And what does it mean, try the spirits, or try the false teachers, try the false prophets? It means look at book, chapter, and verse. And lastly but not leastly, one of my favorite verses in the Bible, 1 Thessalonians chapter 5 and verse 21. "Prove all things and hold fast to that which is good." We need to be like the people in Missouri. Show me. Don't tell me. Show me. Book, chapter, and verse. Because there's many false prophets that are out there in the world today. Thank you again for being with a shortstop with a shortstop.
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1: Hello, good to see you once again. You know, the thing that really is spreading all over the country, at least among athletes, is something called a balance bracelet. Now, I don't know if it really works or not. Some people say it helps them, and some say that it's simply a placebo, something that's fake. Well, I don't know the answer to that. But on today's program, I want to talk about a balanced God, how Jehovah is a balanced God. Stay tuned and find out what that's all about in just 30 seconds.

0: Welcome back to God's Athlete. I am your host, Tyler Gilreath, and this is the program where we make spiritual applications from physical games, and today we're going to do just that. I alluded to balance bracelets and how they are really a fad that is growing amongst athletes today. Well, there's something in the Bible that doesn't deal with balance bracelets, but there is a passage of Scripture that alludes to balance. I hope you have your Bibles. I want you to turn with me to the book of Romans, Romans chapter 11. In fact, verse number 22. Romans 11, verse number 22. Behold, therefore, the goodness and the severity of God. But toward thee goodness, if thou continue in his goodness. Otherwise, thou shalt also be cut off. Now, we didn't actually read the word balance in that scripture, but we found a principle of balance. Behold, therefore, the goodness and the severity of God. I want to point out goodness and severity and how God is good and how God is also severe. First, let me say this to you, that I know that God is a balanced God and that He is a good God because He created mankind knowing full well that He would have to die for us. In fact, I read in Revelation chapter 13, verse 8, how that Jesus Christ was the Lamb that was slain before the foundation of the world. Many would say, well, why would God do that? Well, He's a loving God. He has goodness existing within Him. I know that God is a good God because He allows us to choose whether we will serve Him. Joshua says in Joshua 24, 15, choose this day whom you will serve. Make a choice. God is a good God because He allows us to choose. If He were an evil God and only an evil God, He would force us to serve Him. But He allows us to choose whether we serve Him or not. I also know that God is a good God because of the great and good institutions that He has made. He made the church the place where all mankind can come and be saved. He made also the home, the place where goodness is supposed to be and the place where we are supposed to rear our children in the nurture and the admonition of the Lord. He has made good institutions. He has made the institution of marriage also. So God has made good institutions. But also, just look around you. Just look at the great mountains, the streams, the ocean, the beaches, the sky, the planets. All these things God has made so beautifully so that we could admire them. Certainly, God truly is a good, good God. But also, think about the severity of God now with me. Behold, therefore, the goodness and the severity of God. Let's not be naive. God, yes, is a good God. But God has said plenty in His Bible, in Holy Writ, that indicates that He is also a very, very severe God. Consider some of the passages now that I'm going to give you. Matthew chapter 7, verses 13 through 14 says, "Enter ye in at the straight gate, for wide is the gate and broad is the way that leads to destruction, and many there be which go in thereat, because straight is the gate and narrow is the way which leadeth unto life, and few there be that find it." That passage of Scripture indicates that there is going to be a group of people that is going to be in a gate of destruction. In fact, we learn a little more about that in Revelation chapter 20, verse 15, when John wrote, "And whosoever was not written in the book of life was cast into the lake of fire." Matthew chapter 8, verse 12, Jesus says there, "But the children of the kingdom shall be cast into outer darkness. There shall be weeping and gnashing of teeth." Those who are of the kingdom of Satan will be cast into outer darkness. Weeping and gnashing of teeth will indeed occur. And then my last passage I want to share with you is Matthew 25, verse 46, when the Lord stated, "And these shall go away into everlasting destruction." Balance bracelets are really trivial. You can wear them, you can go without them, it doesn't really matter. But when it pertains to your soul, you need to realize that God is a balanced God. Behold, therefore, the goodness and the severity of God. I'm so glad you stopped and joined us today. In the meantime, I want to encourage you to continue fighting the good fight of faith and to continue running the race that is set before you. Have a great day.
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2: Everybody's gonna have religion and glory. Everybody's gonna be a singing that story.
3: Everybody's gonna have a wonderful time up there.
2: A wonderful time up there.
3: Oh, everybody's gonna.

0: Everybody's gonna be singing that story. Everybody's gonna have a wonderful time up there. Oh, glory, hallelujah. Brother, there's a reckoning coming in the morning. Better get you ready, cause I'm giving you the warning. Everybody's gonna have a wonderful time up there.
1: A wonderful time up there. Well, read it in the Bible in the back of the

0: Today on Simply Scripture, we're continuing our study in Colossians chapter 1. Open up your Bibles, turn there, and join us as we study God's Word together. Hello, and welcome back to Simply Scripture. Glad to have you with us, and we're in Colossians chapter 1. And gentlemen, welcome back. Enjoy having you with us.
1: Thank you.
2: Glad to be here.
0: Oh, always a pleasure to sit down and study God's Word together, especially with you two. It's been a very rewarding study for me. And hope and pray that it's been a rewarding study for our audience as well. We left off in Colossians chapter 1. We're going to begin reading verse 24 and continue our study from verse 26, where Paul writes by inspiration, "I now rejoice in my sufferings for you and fill up in my flesh what is lacking in the afflictions of Christ for the sake of his body, which is the church, of which I became a minister according to the stewardship from God, which was given to me for you to fulfill the word of God, the mystery which has been hidden from ages and from generations, but now has been revealed to his saints." Gentlemen, as we get to verse 26 here, the mystery. What is this mystery that's being discussed here? That's a pretty strange word to read in the Bible, is it not?
2: And it, you know, it's interesting when you consider, you know, outside of Scripture, the mystery will continue to be a mystery. but the idea that, you know, we have a mystery in Scripture, I think the Greek term is mysterion, that which man could not know until God revealed it unto him. So I don't think Paul here is indicating something that man cannot know, but obviously he's dealing with something that man did not know until God revealed it to him. And so in other places throughout Scripture, 1 Corinthians, 2 Corinthians, but I believe the greatest explanation comes from another text, parallel account in Ephesians chapter 3. When Paul talks about in Ephesians 3:9, you know, and to make all men see, you know, what is the fellowship of the mystery, which from the beginning of the world have been hid in God, who created all things through Jesus Christ. And in that context, in Ephesians chapter 3, Paul shows us that the mystery was that God will reconcile both Jew and Gentile in one body by the cross, by the gospel, something that neither Jew or Gentile could have known in and of themselves. So.
1: Mm-hmm. Yeah, he explains that here in Colossians 1:27 when he said that the riches of the glory of the mystery would come to the Gentiles.
2: Right.
1: What it is the Jews and the Gentiles are being brought together in one body.
2: Right.
1: And it is so amazing to me that God knew this from the foundation of the world, that he would bring the church on the scene and that Jews and Gentiles would be joined together as one. In Ephesians 3, the passage he mentioned a moment ago, you'll read also here in verse 3, it says, that God by revelation made known to me the mystery, and whereby when you read, you may understand my knowledge in the mystery of Christ, which in other ages was not made known to the sons of men, but is now revealed unto us. In verse 6, he said that the Gentiles should be fellow heirs.
2: Right.
1: So it's just a wonderful thought to know that God knew all of this before the foundation of the world.
2: And do you even think about, I guess, the enmity, the hostility that existed between both sides? You know, with Jews over here having their monotheistic beliefs, and then the Gentiles over here having all of their different gods and different ideas about religion. And then God says, you know, you can be one. Based upon, you know, the belief of the gospel. I liken it to, you know, the fighting between the Hatfields and the McCoys. You think about, you know, that just years and years of warring, dislike, just hatred toward one another. And then in Christ, they can fellowship, they can work together, they can worship God together. And so Jews and Gentiles in the Old Testament, you often hear the Hebrews consider the Gentiles uncircumcised. You know, like a term of, it was a derogatory term, you know, these uncircumcised Philistines. And so, but now in Christ Jesus, those uncircumcised and the circumcised can be one in Christ Jesus.
0: So from the time of the law of Moses, the Jews and the Gentiles had kind of separated by God on a religious, from a religious perspective, kind of had two parallel systems going on throughout that time. And as you mentioned, you know, many of the Gentiles fell away into idolatry and polytheism. Mm-hmm. And the Jews, you know, we have pretty good historical record how they often fell away from what God wanted them to do. In Romans chapters 1, 2, and 3, right. Yeah, you know, the Gentiles, they messed up. The Jews, they messed up. Chapter 3, everybody messed up. Right. Let's get all this back on track and bring everybody into that one church. And we see this, that mystery that, okay, God was working through this plan all along. And I appreciate the point that, yes, this is not something that's still mysterious. Yep. It's something that has been revealed, mm-hmm. and we can see it clearly.
2: And you know, that also lends credibility to the fact these men were inspired, because if man could not know it, how is Paul writing about it now? And how could the Colossians know about it, you know, if it was so mysterious that man couldn't know anything about God's revelation? But now Paul is actually unfolding the mystery. You know, he's kind of taking the blinders off, and he's kind of letting the church know this is what God had in mind all along. You know, man did not know that. And what is interesting, you think about how God worked it out, mm-hmm. you know, through providence, through miracles, through just miraculous activity throughout the Old Testament, all to bring that to fruition. And then now when you see the cross and you see the church, the manifold wisdom of God is on display, and man cannot deny it, you know. So I think it's very interesting that when you can see how God brought Jew and Gentile together, only God could do that.
0: So. Yeah, it's not like that. That's something that was, there was no hint of at all in the Old Testament, because looking with 20/20 hindsight, we can see some passages. Mm-hmm. Isaiah 2.
1: That's right.
0: Is one that now that we know what God was working, like, oh, that makes a whole lot more sense. Right. Jeremiah 31 and other passages, okay, yeah, we can see this is what he was planning all along, yep. But it wasn't clearly laid out, but now we looking in hindsight, we can see it mm-hmm. very clearly.
1: Yeah, it's interesting to me that in Genesis chapter 12, God made a promise to Abraham that in him all nations would be blessed. And mm-hmm. then what you have is like the law of Moses came on the scene. It was added because of transgressions, Galatians chapter 3, until the seed should come. Mm-hmm. So you have this promise in Genesis 12 that all nations would be blessed, and then you have the law that was added to the Jewish race, if you will, and then it's like the promise bypassed that and went straight to the cross.
2: Right.
1: You see, the promise wasn't fulfilled in the law of Moses.
0: Mm-hmm.
1: It was fulfilled in Jesus. So I love the fact that God breaks down all barriers in Christ.
2: Right.
1: You know, and all Christians everywhere should be one just like God intended for them to be.
0: Absolutely.
2: And you know, you think about, I guess, the unifying power of the cross and the gospel. You know, you think about, you know, there are times where we can all get together. Mm-hmm. For example, food can bring us together. You know, we can have a meal together.
0: Sounds good to me.
2: Yeah. You know, we're about to have the Memphis in May.
1: When do we start?
2: Memphis in May, you know, a couple of weeks from now. And so a lot of people, a lot of different diverse ethnic groups will come together. Sports brings us together.
0: Mm-hmm.
2: Movies, entertainment brings us together. But nothing can unite us like the mystery of the gospel of Jesus Christ. And that's what we have in the gospel and in this mystery in the church, that Jew and Gentile would be one, not different, not segregated, separated, distinct, but one in Christ Jesus. So I think it's a testament to the power of God in the gospel. So.
0: And, you know, in our culture today, not that we want to get off onto political and cultural issues, but that division of people, trying to separate people and take away that unity.
2: Right.
0: When it comes to restoring that, mm-hmm. and us being one in Christ, the church needs to be at the forefront,
2: right,
0: of bringing people together. And that's really foundational to the purpose of the church.
2: Right. Then you start thinking about the first Adam and the last Adam. You know, Acts chapter 17, when Paul was in Athens, Paul said God had made a one blood all the nation of men for to dwell upon the face of the earth. That's in the first Adam.
0: Mm-hmm.
2: The last Adam, the second Adam, Jesus Christ, he has brought us together in a religious standpoint, uniting us together in our relationship with God. And so, you know, it's interesting that the world is trying to keep us divided, keep us separated. But Jesus Christ, all the work that he accomplishes, atonement and everything down on the cross, is trying to bring us back together in his body, the church. So,
0: yeah. And Josh, you got into a little bit into verse 27 there. To them, being the Gentiles, God willed to make known what are the riches of the glory of this mystery among the Gentiles, which is Christ in you, the hope of glory. That clear identification of the mystery. Mm-hmm. That really just kind of feeds off what we read there in verse 26.
1: You know, all three of us here are Gentiles, and most likely many people viewing are also Gentiles. So where would we be without this? You know, we ought to be really thankful that God had a plan for the Gentiles too. Mm-hmm. You know, sometimes we can read the Old Testament and think, oh, well, you know, he's showing a little bit of favoritism toward the Israelites. Well, they're the ones who had to bring Jesus Christ on the scene,
2: right,
1: is really the only reason. But we need to be thankful, and it's almost the same idea is mentioned in Ephesians chapter 2. He said, wherefore, remember that ye being in times past Gentiles in the flesh, you know, you were without hope, without God in the world, and so on and so forth. Right. So we need to remember that as Gentiles, that God made the mystery known so that we could be saved.
0: I find it kind of interesting getting into back into grammar class. We do that every once in a while. Here in verse 27, Christ in you. That you is second person. Mm-hmm. You know, in the South, we'd say y'all. In the North, you guys. but Paul is not including himself and those with him at this time of writing in that. You know, focusing on, hey, Gentiles, you're a part of this. The church at Colossae is mainly composed of Gentiles. And hey, you all are just as much a part of this.
1: Yeah.
0: And I find it kind of, though it's true that everybody comes together in the one church, Paul's focusing by inspiration here on you all, you Gentiles. You're very much a part of this. Yeah. And that inclusion that applies to all three of us, so thankful for that.
2: Yeah, you know, and then you begin to think about, you know, scenarios in Scripture where it was evident, it was clear, Acts chapter 10. With Cornelius, and what God did to show those Jews, Peter and those men who went down to Cornelius' household, you know, that they are accepted now. And then Peter had to go back to defend that in Acts chapter 11, and Acts chapter 15. But God made it abundantly clear in Acts chapter 10 that he was accepting Gentiles on the same basis of their obedience to the gospel as the Jews did at the beginning on the day of Pentecost.
0: Moving on, verse 28. Him we preach, speaking of Christ, warning every man, teaching every man in all wisdom, that we may present every man perfect in Christ Jesus.
1: Yeah, the focus, of course, is on every man.
0: Yeah.
1: You know, he mentioned it multiple times that Jews and Gentiles are held accountable on the same plane from now on.
2: Right. Mm-hmm.
1: From the time that Jesus died and established the new law, Jews and Gentiles both are accountable to that same law. But I love it that he said, present every man perfect. This idea is mentioned over and over multiple times in this book, to be perfect or complete in Christ. And that's the only place that a man can be complete is in Christ.
0: And that perfection is not, I will never commit a sin again in the rest of my life.
2: Mm-hmm.
0: What is this perfect meaning, this completion? Can you develop that thought a little bit for us?
1: Sure, yeah. It would have the idea of more of a completeness, but it is the word teleos. And you can see the meaning here if you look this up. It has the idea of coming to a full age,
2: right,
1: or to be a full-grown man. And then another translation, of course, is perfect or complete. It's kind of like a guy who said a man is not complete until he's married, and then he's finished. Well, you know, he can't be complete until he's in Christ, is what he's saying. So I love the idea of the wording that he uses there.
2: And even in chapter 2, verse 10, and ye are complete in him, you know, which is the head of all principality and power. So once again, the idea that, you know, once you have received Christ, heard of Christ, you've received him, now you're in him, and now you got to continue to grow continue to mature, to develop, so that you can be perfect or mature. The word really has the idea of being growing to a point of maturation. But the idea, every man, that verse, every man, warning every man, teaching every man, that we may present every man perfect in Christ Jesus. So once again, it's still going back to the idea that Gentiles, you know, you are part of this, because every man would be inclusive of Jews and Gentiles.
0: Mm-hmm. So. Same thought that Jesus was getting to go out into all the world and preach the gospel to every creature.
1: Yeah.
0: That complete inclusivity of the gospel message. Absolutely. And no, here in verse 28, there's two different verbs, verb forms here, warning every man and teaching every man. In our society, that warning, people don't like that. That's that negative preaching that we're talking about here, isn't it?
2: Yeah, oh yeah.
1: You know, I think of Ezekiel 18 when God said to Ezekiel, when I speak to warn the wicked man of his wicked way, and you fail not to give him that warning, God said to him, his blood will I require at your hand.
2: Right.
1: I think Ezekiel understood the seriousness of, you know, warning people, telling them.
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4: It's 75 degrees.
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6: 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She went and she touched the garment of Christ and she was healed. 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
7: How did God design this? 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
8: Welcome back to the Authentic Christian Podcast. I'm Aaron. This is Scott. This is Tucker. And today we're talking about homosexuality. Thanks for tuning in to this episode. We're talking, I guess, specifically about homosexuality in this episode, but there's some other stuff that might kind of bleed in. The LGBTQ plus, I guess, acronym stands for L, lesbian, G, gay, B, bi, LGBT, T is for trans, Q is for queer, right? LGBTQ plus. And the plus, I guess, just means different things, because as time goes on, they add, used to be LGBTQ. So things kind of get extended onto there. So we're going to talk mainly about homosexuality just because it's such a massive topic. There's no way you could do an episode without doing really, I think, disservice to dealing with some of the things. But
9: yeah, and really, really the word biblically, which is where we're coming from, encapsulates the idea. We separate those today and talk about homosexuals or men, lesbians or women, but the Bible doesn't say lesbian. It's just for both. It's for all of that.
8: Yeah. I mean, I guess if you were going to look at the Bible and say, well, does the Bible talk about it? There's 1 Corinthians 6, 9 through 11. 1 Corinthians chapter 6 and verse 9 actually talks about, like New King James says, homosexuals, which the Greek word's like malakos, I think is what it is in that instance. But malakoi, which I think means soft. And then sodomites, which is arsenicoites, maybe. So those are some words that are used. But then you have, like, I guess in like Romans 1, you have an even, I'd say just more straightforward description. Romans 1:26, This reason God gave them up to vile passions, for even their women exchanged the natural use for what is against nature. So it's man and woman is natural, right? So the women gave that up. They gave up the use of the man. Verse 27, likewise also the men, leaving the natural use of the woman, burned in their lust for one another. Men with men committing what is shameful and receiving the penalty of their error, which was due. Now, if you, we don't have time, I guess, in this one too, to answer the arguments. There are some people that will say, like Matthew Vines, he wrote this book, God and the Gay Christian, and he makes a lot of arguments trying to go through the Bible and methodically say, well, you know, Sodom and Gomorrah wasn't homosexuality, it was gang rape. And he tries to go through all these things. I did an answer in the error with Don Blackwell, which will be in the link tree, that goes through and deals with each of the biblical passages. Mm-hmm. So if you want more of, I guess, a handling of what the Bible says about the topic verse by verse, that's probably a better video. This one, we may talk about some of that, but I guess just go ahead and get it. What does the definition, with that sort of like long intro, I guess, by me, homosexuality, what would you say the definition is, and how common would you say that it is?
9: Standard English definition is the quality or characteristic of being sexually attracted solely to people of one's own sex.
8: And the people that were bi would say,
9: well, it's both.
8: Both. Yeah, exactly. Obviously. Yeah.
9: Well, I mean, it's extremely common in our culture today. Mm-hmm. You see it portrayed everywhere. Now, mm-hmm. in practice, it's not as common as it is portrayed, mm-hmm. but the idea of it, I mean, it's constantly on your news feed. It's mm-hmm. constantly in TV shows. Mm-hmm. Every show has to have it. Every story has to have it these mm-hmm. days, it seems. So I'd say it's extremely common these days in that sense.
8: If there's an artist, it's actually three articles, but Jeff Miller wrote it at Apologetics Press recently. I put that in my notes. Let me read you that. It's called Homosexuality, Society, Science, and Psychology. It's three BARDs. It's going to be in the link tree. If you don't do anything else from this episode, please go read those three articles. It was one of the most just fascinating, eye-opening things for me. He did a lot of research. Jeff has a PhD in something fancy. He's a smart guy. But he talks about the history. Like part one, he talks about the history. And he goes through the history of just American media and when like the first TV shows that had people portrayed as homosexuals were on there and how more common it got to the point like you're saying now where it's like almost every show or every movie, you know. And they even have in Hollywood like, what do they call it? Like inclusivity. Like professionals where literally like if your movie doesn't have enough inclusion of something, like
9: you gotta have a certain percentage.
8: Yeah. I mean, I don't know exactly how it works. I haven't done it, but I've seen things where it's like, I remember I saw one movie where somebody was catching a lot of heat. It was like it was a movie about like Hispanics, right? And they didn't have enough of a different race in there and they were catching heat for it. I'm like, but the movie is taking place in like a Hispanic setting with a Hispanic culture. I would expect everybody to be mm-hmm. in this, but it was a movie, you know? Mm-hmm. So I know that there's that sort of thing. Now I think it's running rampant in Hollywood because it's like, if one person just wants to like tear you down and cancel you, all they have to say is, well, you didn't have enough 12-year-olds in this one section of a scene. Right. I mean, mm-hmm. like, so it's kind of crazy, but that article part one talks about that. I'll keep referencing this article because my goal is to get you to read it.
9: It's a good article. Entry.
8: Great art. Yeah, great set. So, but you talk about how common it is. You see it a lot in TV now. I mean, like you said, almost every show.
9: Yeah, it's made its way into children's programming as well. That's come up. So
8: That's frustrating. Like my daughter loves Sesame Street.
9: Yeah.
8: And we watch most of it on YouTube, right? But some of the recent ones, we don't watch the newer ones because I think they've introduced, okay, my daughter was like a year and a half. Like she's old enough to process what in the world, you know, is going on with all this stuff.
9: That's right. I mean, number one, when you're talking about children's programming, there ought not be any type of sexual implications, period.
8: Mm-hmm. I agree.
9: It's just not the place for it. That's Even if you're talking about a heterosexual relationship, it's not the place to introduce children to sexuality.
8: Yeah.
9: And so when you're pushing that beyond and you're saying, no, we've got to have homosexuality represented across the board in everything, we don't even try to portray typical normative sexuality.
8: No. If I turn on Sesame Street.
9: Why homosexuality?
8: If there was a man kissing a woman on Sesame Street. I'd be irritated. I don't want my 1.5-year-old to see
9: Absolutely.
8: That.
9: Yeah, it's not exactly the place for it. I don't need... they're watching Cookie Monster. They're not trying to learn about that kind of stuff. They don't understand it. Mm-hmm. It's not for them in the first place. Any kind of discussion about it is not for them at that point in their life.
8: Yeah.
9: You know? So you want to talk about why they're doing that? I mean, anyway.
7: Yeah, I know there's nothing new under the sun, you know?
8: Yeah.
7: But I do think we live in a culture now where if everything is accepting, it has to be acceptable. And it can be confusing,

0: newsflash, everybody's lost, right? Romans 3:23, all have sinned and fall short of the glory of God. So yeah, like we're trying to reach out to people who are in that community and say, well, we love you. We care about you. Like,
1: yeah, everybody needs salvation.
0: Mm-hmm.
1: And most often that varies from person to person as to why.
0: Yeah.
1: All right. I mean, we're not. So yeah, what you're saying, we're not out to destroy you. It's just that this is among other things that the Bible teaches us about that are immoral
0: and we
1: need to repent of them, right? We need to understand them and control our temptations and adjust ourselves to be as Christ was, to live as him.
0: That's right.
1: Right. That's all we're
0: getting at. As Christians, Jesus said we're supposed to love all people, even our enemies, right? I'm not saying you're my enemy. I'm saying we're supposed to love all people, right?
1: Yeah.
0: Even the person who's like trying to burn down my house, right? Like, please stop, but I love you. Or one's trying to burn down my house. It's a bad analogy, maybe.
1: Right.
0: You're thinking, man, this guy's trying to burn.
1: The point stands. I mean,
0: the point is that we're supposed to love all people, right? And so that includes people who maybe think their lifestyle is perfectly fine, but we don't think that it is because we think that God created the universe. He sets up the standards of morality. And there's one thing in that article that Jeff Miller wrote, part three. He was talking about, look, it's not only the things that it will, he gives, I think, seven statistics from maybe the CDC, seven reasons statistically that to me show that that lifestyle cause a lot of problems, right? And I don't mean cause problems for me, right? The people who are living in it. He lists these seven things. There may have been more. I wrote down these. He said that the rate of domestic violence is higher in the not just homosexuality, but the LGBT, Q. So like there's more issues of domestic violence, right? There's more disease, like a lot of diseases. The disease rate's way higher, right? They have way shorter lifespans. There's higher risks of cancers, like not like 5%, like 25% in certain cancers. Anxiety, they have much higher rates of anxiety and like mental health. Mental health issues are way higher, right? Mm-hmm. And suicide, the suicide rate is like five times. In one group was five times higher. I'm not saying that to say like that there's a lot of issues with the lifestyle, other than saying, like, if you're watching this and that's the lifestyle you live, I don't want you to have to go through that. I don't want you to have a higher risk for suicide and disease and cancer.
1: Yeah, we're not talking about it because it's a personal preference.
0: No.
1: If God didn't have a problem with it and it didn't cause problems, we wouldn't be talking about it.
0: That's right.
1: Right? I have personal preferences for the way I like my food cooked. If you don't eat it that way, you don't like your steak medium, you like it well, I don't care.
0: Yeah.
1: God doesn't have anything to say about it.
0: Yeah.
1: And it doesn't cause problems.
0: Yeah.
1: So it's not like we just don't like it and we want you to not like it and everybody else to not like you.
0: No.
1: God has a problem with it. He explains some of the problems with it. Some of the consequences of it.
0: Mm-hmm.
1: And then we can look at it ourselves. Like you're saying, we can look at it ourselves, even if you just not even thinking about the Bible at all, you can see the issues that have come out of it measurably, statistically.
0: Yeah. And you know,
1: so that's why we're trying to reach out, because we want you to have a better life.
0: Right? Yeah. And is that not why
1: ultimately the best life in the
0: end? Yeah, the best life in the end. Absolutely. But you know, it's interesting. It's like, we don't want you to endure all these bad things, but God hates it. It's like, have we ever thought maybe there's a certain things that God hates as a reason? The reason he hates when I sin. Why? Because he knows what it does to me. He knows it. He hates the last episode. He hates when we watch pornography. Why? Because he knows it warps your mind and it leads you to being a worse father, a worse friend, a worse husband, right? So it's like God created us. He knows what's good for us and what's bad for us. That's why he gives us things in the Bible. It's not like God says like, this is a completely arbitrary moral decision, but I don't want you to do that. No, there's a reason behind the decisions, the morality that he has is part of his nature. And he says, don't do this. It's harmful.
1: You can be a parent and you can watch your child grow up and start to make choices that are harmful to them, and they'll be harmful to those who are around them. And you have to make decisions to protect yourself or the rest of your family, the extended family, close family, whatever. That naturally exclude that person. It doesn't mean you don't love them. It doesn't mean that they weren't your child, but it's just, there comes a point where your behavior becomes destructive to the harmony, to the peace, to the goodness of that household.
0: Yeah.
1: And as fathers in particular, you know, we're faced with that practical real decision. It's very similar to that. God doesn't want to punish you.
0: Yeah.
1: It's just that the behavior, that what you're bringing into that can't be allowed there.
0: Yeah.
1: And so

0: know, yeah. he has these things set up to protect his family and to protect himself. And ultimately, he wants that for you. Mm-hmm. But we all have to make our own choice.
1: Yeah, exactly right.
2: And we actually had a phone call that from a guy who watches the podcast, yep. and he was struggling with leaving the homosexual lifestyle. Mm-hmm. And he had been burned a whole lot by not even just people in the world, but people who are Christians, mm-hmm. because they isolated him from like saying like, well, your sin is just as worse as mine. So like, if I have a problem with cussing or something, then your homosexual sin is worse. So get out of here. And so he was actually trying to seek love and help and truth, but people would isolate him that were Christians. And so
1: is that the name? Don't say it out loud. Just,
2: I think maybe.
1: Okay.
0: I remember the discussion.
2: And so like, we're sorry that people do.
1: I know exactly what you're talking about.
2: Really?
1: Okay, yeah. Cool.
2: Well, it's like, you know, so anyways, like, we're sorry that sometimes that you be treated people, in that lifestyle, we're sorry that people treat you that way. We're sorry that you've been hurt that way before. And we want to just show like, it goes back to that design. It goes back to that original design of this is how God made it. And if we love God, sometimes we have to make those hard decisions. And there's plenty of other sins that people get caught up in that get rid, and it's hard to get out of it. I mean, you know, so it's not just, you're not just like some alien. We're all people who sin with different things.
0: What you're saying is like, if you and I give up on the temptations and the sins we've struggled with, we'll go to hell, right? That's a punishment. Mm-hmm. And we're not saying that what we've done or whatever is necessarily going to let us just skate by and we don't have accountability for it. And you do, because yours is so much worse. The Bible does have some language to talk about differences in sins. But the point is, look, the church, it's a place for you to find help. And sometimes people will abuse that. Sometimes the church has people in it that will let you down.
1: Every church you ever go to will have people in it that will let you down.
0: Absolutely.
1: Like, if there was a perfect church and you went there, you'd ruin it. I think I know the guy that you're talking about, because I've talked to him quite a few times, I think, afterwards, if we're thinking the same guy.
2: Oh, sweet.
1: We've had lots of guys reach out to us that struggle with this lifestyle. And what you hit the nail on the head, what you said is right too. A lot of people have never interacted with somebody that struggles with that. And so what happens when normally people have interact with somebody that they're like, they don't know what to do? Panic. And when you panic, you normally are more understanding or less? Normally less.
2: Yeah.
1: So I get that. I completely believe and agree that he's probably went places and tried to say, hey, this is what I'm struggling with. And they're immediately like, whoa, get this guy out of here, which is completely the wrong attitude.
2: Hey guys, thanks for listening to the Authentic Christian Podcast. 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You could download the app and start streaming every show, watch every episode, and discover the answers to life's biggest questions today.
0: While we're on that,
1: yeah.
0: If you're watching and you know you're not the homosexual who's struggling with this, because chances are most of you who are watching are Christians.
1: Mm-hmm.
0: And you're learning about this and you're thinking about this. This is part of your routine or something just to help you stay on some Bible topics.
1: Mm-hmm.
0: You can still benefit from that discussion, because you can be aware of the fact that, hey, you know, you don't exactly know how to handle it. Mm-hmm. If somebody comes up to you and tells you about this issue that they're struggling with.
1: Mm-hmm.
0: So start learning,
1: you know,
0: figure it out so that when it happens, if it does happen, you're prepared to actually give help to that individual rather than just act or come across as you're repulsed or something like that.
1: I completely agree. I'll tell you one thing that's really opened my eyes. So let me figure out the right way to say this. Let's say somebody comes in. Let's say that I talked to somebody 10 years ago, right? Who told me that they were struggling with homosexuality, right? Let's say it's a guy. I may have been tempted to think that that guy was just a complete like deviant, like that he, you know, he enjoyed it and he always wanted to have that lifestyle. I'm going to be honest with you. The more people that are struggling with that lifestyle that I've talked to, and the more research I read, do you know what is one of the leading factors to influence that on, like, let's say I know this not only from reading studies, like scientific studies, but also from talking to people who've come out of this lifestyle, who have said that I'll ask them, you know, what do you think? Do you think anything caused this? Right? Like, do you think what's your take on it? Right? And I remember multiple of them saying the same thing the data says, is that a lot of them were molested as kids. And when that sort of thing happens to a kid, it warps their mind, right? Like they have an adult who they should be able to trust, who's forcing something on them. And I legit now, I don't say feel sorry for them as in a way that like pity them in a mean way, but like, it makes me look at it differently because like, yes, when you become an adult, you still have to rein in certain desires that are not acceptable to God. But whenever I know that that person is struggling with something because an adult betrayed them when they were at a young age.
0: Well, it's just understanding breeds sympathy and compassion.
1: Yeah. Yeah.
0: You know, that thing, that's what you're talking about.
1: Yeah.
0: It's easier for you to sympathize and have compassion on somebody when you have an idea of why this happened, why this is this way.
1: Yeah, absolutely. Yeah. And I think you guys know about people that do stuff to kids. I mean, it's just like, I think one of the most evil things you could ever do.
2: Yeah.
0: Yeah. We talked about that.
1: Yeah.
0: In our last episode, we were recording.
1: Yeah. So when you have like a young innocent child that an adult betrays them and does something like this to that kid, and then that influences in like that decisions that kid is then maybe later. I mean, there's lots of science behind it. Go read that Jeff Miller article. I'll just repetition. It's in the link tree.
2: Affleck.
1: Yeah, but lots of other things like that. It's just, it does make you feel for people, you know? Yeah. Like whenever I have a phone conversation now, I mean, 10 years ago, I wasn't having that many phone conversations like this. But now it's just like, man, I'm sorry somebody did that to you. Like, that's awful. Yeah. I'm so sorry. God will take care of it in the end. You can believe that.
2: Oh, yeah. And
1: I'm talking about the person, if they like molested, God will take care of that.
0: Yeah.
2: Yeah. It's pure evil. And we know that not everybody has gone through that, like molestation or being abused. But I mean, I remember working at the grocery store, like going into college, and me and the deli lady were taken out, and somehow it got brought up. She was a lesbian, and she was just saying, I was raped by a man, and she's afraid of men. And so it stinks that this world is, I mean, it's sin, but it's like, there's some evil people out there.
1: Evil.
2: And it causes people to get, you know, it just makes everything confusing, whether it's doctrine or whatever. And like we talked, you got Hollywood mentioned on this bullet point. And it's like, when you see something in the media or you see, you know, we don't know what people go through in life. We don't know what why that person has chosen anything, whether it is homosexuality or any other thing in their life. But we have to meet them and be loving to them, say, let's go back to how God designed everything. And I think I've repeated this 3 times now, but it's like when we meet people, we love them, but we say, this is the truth. This is how God made it. It is a living for Jesus and living in the way that God designed things will always be better because he's the creator of the universe.
1: Yeah.
2: And
0: yeah.
2: So we talked about this. We want to be as kind as possible to know that it's a sin. The Bible talks about it. It is an abomination. But we're all, the church is a place for help, but it's a place for hospital for sinners. And so, we're here for you. If you want to reach out, if you like, go check out the link tree. That was something we're going to do in this season too, is to be able to provide way more resources than we could possibly talk about in 30 minutes.
1: Yeah.
2: And this is a very sensitive topic. We all have tried our best to do it justice. But
0: you know, you said something and it hit on the key word. You said that go back to the way God designed it or something to that effect. Mm-hmm. And whenever we talk about this, I mean, it's in the context of sexuality, mm-hmm. which design is designed for the marriage relationship. Mm-hmm. And that's where God went. You go back. Well, where'd God go when he talked about marriage relationships? He went back to the beginning, which is the one who designed
1: it. When people asked Jesus, he said from the beginning.
0: Right. You know. Back in Genesis 1. Mm-hmm. So if you want to talk about, okay, we know what homosexuality is. We know that it's a sin and it's like many other sins that will condemn your soul. And we know that some people will treat you unfairly mm-hmm. and that people should learn to treat those people more fairly when they come looking for help. Mm-hmm. Well, why is it a sin? Because it goes against God's design.
1: Oh. It's the same thing. The same reason me as a heterosexual attracted to women. It's the same thing. It's a sin for me to have any sort of sexual relationship with anyone outside of my wife. Right.
0: Yeah. You have temptations and mm-hmm. you have natural inbuilt desires, but just because you have the function and the ability or even, you know, that feeling that we have about this subject, mm-hmm. it doesn't mean you can just use it any way you want to.
1: No, of course
0: not. God regulated it. He created it for a certain special place, which is the marriage relationship. Mm-hmm. And he created it with certain circumstances and variables that had to be met, which is one man, one woman
1: for life.
0: And they're supposed to be together for life.
1: Yeah.
0: That's right.
1: Yeah.
0: God hates divorce. He only gave ever one exception for that, which we talk about in another episode.
1: Sure.
0: Or we can.
1: Sure.
0: But that's why homosexuality is an issue, because it goes against that design that he created mm-hmm. for us. We talked about, well, he wants to have rules, that analogy I gave earlier, right? You is see it? Those in Genesis 1 and other places.
1: Yeah. I mean, and you think about it too, like one of the issues America's culture's had in the last 60 years now, it's weird to say, but since the 60s and even before that, is this idea of sexual freedom, right? Mm-hmm. I'm an American. I'm the land of the free. You know, I should do whatever I want to do. And that includes sexually. Not if you're a Christian. I mean, this is not something that's new. People since the beginning of time have wanted freedom from any sort of moral requirement. I mean, it's not just a, you know, the homosexual community, right? Heterosexual. What was the whole 60s and 70s? Free love, right? Right. I should be able to do whatever I want, whenever I want. All of it goes back to, like you're saying, throwing off the reins of, well, what God wants us to do.
0: Yeah. The God given design.
1: Yeah. That he made in Genesis 2 with man and woman, you know,
2: mm-hmm. literally.
0: Oh, that's true. I said one earlier.
1: Well, yeah. Whatever. I don't think there was original chapters in the Hebrew either. So don't worry.
2: I'd say literally a famous actor just came out, and him and his wife, I'm not going to say the name is, but, they just said that, I don't want to say his name.
0: Open relationship.
2: He said, I don't want our marriage to be a prison. So, him and this guy's mm-hmm. very well known. You can Google it.
1: Yeah.
2: Type in those words. But anyways, he said, I don't want our marriage to be a prison. So they equally go sleep with other people, but they'll always be together. And I wanted to recommend Wayne
1: Jones. I know who you're talking about.
2: Yeah. Wayne Jones. That. He's an awesome Christian man. He has a podcast. There's an episode about it's for Christian men, but girls, y'all can listen to it too. But it's called Real Men Understand the Power of Lust. And it's going back to the design that, the desires we have for sexuality is built for that. So you can, there's a place where we're supposed to enjoy that in marriage. And so I don't know. I think it's a great podcast that breaks it down. But
1: cool. It'll be in the link tree.
2: Cool.
1: Awesome. Well, recommend it. I know Wayne. He's a great guy. So, all right, we got a couple minutes left. I'm going to spend another minute or two talking about this article from Apologetic Express. So it's part three. Part one talks about the timeline in America, the progression, right? Part two talks about the idea of, is there a gay gene, right?
0: Oh, that's a big one.
1: Yeah. Because a lot of people say, well, it's not a choice. You know, oh, you think I'm choosing this lifestyle. It's like, well, I do think, you know, that's what the accusation is, right? So LaVey, I forget his first name, right? Anton LaVey was the state church Satan, isn't he? Anton LaVey?
0: That sounds right. I don't know.
1: Anyway, there's a guy, there was a search for the gay gene, right? And it's been 30 years now. And anyway, in his search for the gay gene, this is what his quote at the end of the research. It's important to stress what I didn't find. I did not prove homosexuality is genetic or find a genetic cause for being gay. I didn't show that gay men are born that way. The most common mistake people make in interpreting my work, nor did I locate a gay center in the brain. So what he did find is he found like there was some different activity in these brains, but then they found out when they looked at the research that he only did it on men that I think had HIV. So they were like, okay, there's something in my degrees in biology, something in science is like causation does not always mean correlation, which means correlation does not mean causation, that's right. Which means just because you see a correlation in these 15 to 30 men's brains doesn't mean it was caused by this. Could have been something else, right? So anyway, and then in part three of the episode, it talks about all these reasons we talked about statistically why the lifestyle is not something I'd want. I mean, if I found out that heterosexual people who never got married, if I found out that that's the sort of statistics that went with that, I'd be saying the exact same thing, right? Look, this is not good for you, right? And so I'd recognize that article. It talks about what the data actually shows is it's environmental causes, like bad fathers. There was one guy who did research that his quote was something like, in every single person he ever interviewed, homosexual men, he said not one single one of them ever had a positive relationship with their father. And from the guys that I know that struggle with it, they've told me the exact same thing. So it shows how important a father is in a family. Mm-hmm. And then even more than that was the abuse. A lot of these people said that abuse was what. So, anyway,
0: well,
1: we don't have enough time to even touch the hem of the garment in one episode of the podcast. But we're going to try to give you a lot of good resources in the link tree. And hopefully you'll check those out. And of course, if we come across more stuff as we read that we think's worthwhile, we'll put it in the link tree. You guys have anything else you want to say?
2: Thanks for listening. Love you guys.
1: Yeah, we love you. And if you're struggling with this, we love you too. If you're in the LGBTQ community, we care about you. Believe it or not, right? We're not, as all Hollywood wants to make it out, they want to show you that I'm a Bible thumping that hates you. No, we love you, right? Mm-hmm. Trust me, it'd be a lot easier to just ignore this topic and not do a podcast on it, wouldn't it?
2: Yeah.
1: Much easier. So we love you. We care about you. We care about your souls. And we hope that you'll reach out and we'll try to connect you with licensed people that can help you. So thanks for watching the Authentic Christian Podcast. We'll see you next episode. 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
0: It's 82 degrees.
2: The Bible begins with very familiar words. In the beginning, God created the heavens and the earth. But then after that, nine times in Genesis 1 we read, "And God said." And when God spoke, something happened. A universe came into existence. Have you ever wondered, why would a God who can speak a universe into existence care about anything I have to say? But he does. Paul tells us in Philippians chapter 4, verse 6, "Let your requests be made known to God." Why would God even care? One word gives us the answer: Father. He's our Father. That's why he cares. And so Jesus tells us in Luke chapter 11, verse 2, when you pray, say, "Father,

Hello, my name is Griffin Collins, and I have an exciting announcement. We will begin releasing a weekly devotional on Facebook titled Matters That Matter. In these weekly devotionals, we will discuss topics that are important and specific to the Lord's Church today. What does the Bible say about trusting others? Am I required to be faithful as a Christian? I pray that you will follow along with us as we explore matters that matter today.

0: just a thought. Are the doctrines of men forbidden by God? Are the doctrines of men forbidden by God? Joel Osteen. I could say that name and I could probably imagine the reactions that I'm getting right now, whether it's a smile because you think about him and always smiling, or whether it's with a look of disgust and disdain because you know the type of man that he is and how he doesn't teach the truth. It was on a program a few years ago when he said the word sin, and he defined the word sin, and the host of that program said, you know, we have a team that has gone through all your sermons, and that's the first time you've ever said the word sin. The doctrines of men are a dangerous thing. God told us that. Matthew chapter 15, Christ here speaking, he says in verse 8, he says, these people draw near to me with their mouth. And then he says, and honor me with their lips, but their heart is far from me, and in vain they worship me, teaching as doctrines the commandments of men. Now that is found in Isaiah chapter 29. Christ says that teaching the doctrines of men, it's not necessarily a good thing. Christ also says at one point that you need to be careful of people coming to you as wolves in sheep's clothing. So many times, preachers like Joel Osteen or these other types of men, that they preach the good and wonderful things, and there's nothing wrong with that. There are great things in the Bible that you and I can talk about, that of salvation, that of heaven, wonderful subjects to talk about. And yet, we don't need to get into this situation where we never preach on hell. We never preach on the negativity in the Bible. There is negativity in the Bible. There are several things. Look, the Bible is one of the most full books in the world, if not the most full book, because it has everything. Anything that you can imagine. As a young boy, when I would want to read the Bible, I would say, but Dad, I don't want to read this part because it doesn't have any action in it. And he'd say, okay, well then go to 1 Samuel 17 and read that. And you'd read about David and Goliath and the battle that would take place. Several different instances in the Old Testament where there were wars going on and how it was completely fine that that was put in the Bible. And it was something that I just enjoyed seeing and reading, trying to picture that in my mind. For girls who want to read about romance, the book of Ruth is a book that really does talk about love in such a wonderful way. And even 1 Corinthians 13, there's so many different things that you and I can go to and talk about in the Bible. But sadly, sometimes preachers like Joel Osteen and some of these other preachers that are most famous are known for preaching the fluff. They only preach what is good to hear. And sometimes they don't even do that well. But they never go to what the Bible says on salvation and the fact that you can fall away from grace, that you can do this. Look, one time Joel Osteen was asked, what would you say about the Israelites and the Muslims and all that? And he says, I'm not the judge. No, you're not the judge, but God said he was, and unless you're baptized for the remission of your sins, you cannot enter into the kingdom of God. So many people say, well, we were the chosen people back in Bible times, and that was true. You were. Things changed. The Old Testament's no longer the standard. The New Testament is. We talked about that recently. The Bible also says in the book of Colossians chapter 2, verses 20 through 23, therefore, if you died with Christ from the basic principles of the world, why, as though living in the world, do you subject yourselves to regulations? Do not touch, do not taste, do not handle, which all concern things which perish with the using according to the commandments and doctrines of men. These things indeed have an appearance of wisdom and self-imposed religion, false humility and neglect of the body, but are of no value against the indulgence of the flesh. The Bible basically tells you and I, we need to avoid the doctrines of men. Look, I hope when I'm in front of you on your television screen or computer screen, whatever, I hope that you have a Bible out and that you're checking out the verses that I'm using, that you're making sure that what I'm saying is not just made up by me. You know, a preacher's favorite thing to hear is the turning of the pages in the Bible and how the Bible is being used and how he's being checked out and made sure that what he's preaching is truth. I hope you never just take my word for it, but you take God's word for it. Are the doctrines of men forbidden by God? Absolutely. We're told not to add to the Bible, not to take away from it. The moment I do that, I'm a sinner. I am disobeying the very commandment of God. The doctrines of men are forbidden by God. And you might ask the question, well, what about a preacher? He's a man. He's preaching a doctrine. Yes, but he's preaching the doctrine of God. He's not preaching from his own mind as much as he's preaching from the Word of God and using illustrations that he may have come up with on his own to fit with the story of the Bible that he's reading from. The doctrines of men are forbidden by God. Just a thought.
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In a busy and bustling world, slowing down for worship seems like a waste of time for many people. Forgotten is God's encouragement to be still and know that I am God, Psalm 46:10. Many have lost their passion for praise. One day the patriarch Job learned his livestock was stolen, many of his servants were murdered, and all his children died in a natural disaster. And in the midst of that tragedy, Job arose and tore his robe, shaved his head, fell on the ground and worshiped, Job 1:20. Often in times of distress, we push worship out of mind. We focus on our situation and our solution, thinking we'll get back to God when we get through the trials. If God is sought, it's only in prayer for relief. Yet Job praised God from the depths of despair. What a great example of faith. God deserves worship in times of blessing and trial. True faith is passionate about praise at all times.

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0: It's 77 degrees.
2: You know, the term miracle has been used and abused in some ways over the years. You know, think of what comes to your mind movie-wise when I say the word miracle. One of the most popular ones would be Miracle on 34th Street. Another one is just the word miracle, because I don't know if you remember this well or not, but Al Michaels' most famous quote as a sportscaster is, "Do you believe in miracles?" Yes, after USA had beaten Russia in the Olympics in hockey when they were not expected to. And so we use that term miracle kind of a lot. And if you do a simple Google search, about 360 million results come up for the word miracle. And so this is definitely a widely discussed topic. But there's a question that has to be asked about these, because we have this problem kind of going on where people say, well, that was a miracle. You know, my brother's cousin's best friend's dog had gotten sick and it was near death, and then all of a sudden it just got better. That, you know, that was a miracle. And so we have this problem of like, well, how do we know if it is or it isn't? You know, and there's so much that happens where someone's sick one minute, they look like they're on death's door, they come back stronger than ever, and now we have the people saying, it's a miracle, God healed this man. And so what would you do if someone asked you, you know, what is a miracle?
3: Well, let's define the term first. Mm-hmm. We'll start there. So modern definition to begin with, a surprising and welcome event, not explainable by natural or specific law or scientific laws, and therefore considered to be the work of a divine agency. So
2: right.
3: There's a higher power. They keep it as generic,
2: right,
3: as possible in that. But let's define it, you know, thinking about, you know, biblical. A miracle in the Bible was not just an amazing, astonishing event necessarily, but it was extraordinary. It went mm-hmm. beyond the natural laws of man, and it was very obvious that it did. It
2: right.
3: wasn't something hid in a corner, and that's, you know, a lot, like you mentioned, you know, people label everything as a miracle, you know, the birth of a child and things like that, you know, and they talk about the miracle of birth. And
2: right.
3: there's numerous books,
2: right,
3: you know, written with that topic, you know, the, you know, avoiding an accident or something like that. Well, you know, that was certainly a miracle, you know. But we're talking about something that superseded natural laws. It went above and beyond. It was extraordinary when you talk about a biblical miracle. And so I think we have to separate those things, you know, from what people have genericized
2: mm-hmm.
3: In the sense of, you know, every soft drink out there, you know, that you can call it a Coke,
2: right,
3: you know, or something like that, you know. But they, so every crazy event that's out there, well, it must be
2: right.
3: know, something miraculous that has happened. But when we get down to, you know, what does the Bible, you know, say that a miracle is, you know, how do we see that, you know? So I think that's important to separate those things. The only way to really do that is to define it and see what that really is.
2: Right, and what we were looking at were Dave Miller's article there. He talks about the idea at the end of that the miraculous can't be confused mm-hmm. with the providential, where God operates in harmony with the usual course of nature, that
3: right.
2: there's nothing supernatural taking place. You know, we talk about something that is supernatural, and I think the thought that comes into a lot of our minds today, because we live in probably the best era of superhero movies we've ever had, mm-hmm. is that mindset of, you know, a Captain America who is given super strength, or the Hulk who can, when he gets angry, turn into a huge monster mm-hmm. of just rage and strength. And you think about the intellectual, you know, superpowers that some of these superheroes have. And that's what kind of comes to mind with the word supernatural, is right. something that not everyone can have, not everyone does have. And I think, just from a practical standpoint, before we move on to kind of looking at the purpose of miracles, mm-hmm. if everything's a miracle, if every single thing that we can think of is a miracle, we're going to cheapen miracles.
3: Sure.
2: We're going to start to look at miracles not as impressive as we used to. You know, you think about the sporting world, and you can watch the same game for weeks on end between two different teams every week. And it can be the same exact score even. You can have your favorite football team win every week 20-17. but the way they scored is probably different each game, which was why sports are so exciting. Is though the scores can be the same, and though you know the statistics might be the same, every game is different. There's always a different journey that's taken place, a different turning point in that game, and that's why it's so impressive to watch. If every game was done the exact same way, it would become boring to watch. I am probably going to make people offended when I say something like this, but I'm not a big baseball guy. I watch the playoffs.
3: I'm offended.
2: But I am not a huge baseball guy. You know, it's not me. And probably because my wife and I, we went to a game once and we were sitting down and we were talking and I said, so when's this game going to start? She said, it's the bottom of the third. And I said, oh, I was completely unaware that the game had started because I wasn't interested in it. And to me, it wasn't anything extraordinary. And so I just kind of wasn't as in awe about it. But I've never missed a tip-off at a basketball game, never missed a kickoff at a football game. I'm intent. I'm locked in because I'm impressed by that. But if something seems to be the same thing over and over again, or if everything is always that way, it's going to lose its shine, if you will. But we have to also, like we mentioned, talk about the purpose of miracles. Miraculous power is not God flexing his muscles and saying, look how strong I am and how capable I am. Why don't you, help me understand if someone asks, what is the purpose of miracles? What purpose do they serve? How would you respond to that? What would you do if someone says, hey, what is the purpose of miraculous power?
3: Well, I think maybe we look at a couple of them from the Old Testament, and then maybe I'll throw it back to you and we'll look at the New Testament in that way. One thing that I do want to mention too, when you compare the supernatural versus the providential, in the scheme of things, because you're talking about the providential working behind the scenes, but using natural means to accomplish that, as God does, that's his business. That's his realm to do those things. That to me also is impressive. And it begs the question then, some people get so upset when you talk about miraculous, does it exist today? Do miracles exist today? When you start answering that question down the road, what about the providential?
2: Right.
3: Because the providential is impressive to think about how God does accomplish those things, but not necessarily using the miraculous.
2: Right.
3: And so, of course, we'll answer that. But let's jump in. Let's think about Exodus chapter 4 for just a moment. And in Exodus 4, and beginning there in verse 1, you have Moses answered and said, suppose, he says, they will not believe me. And this is the conversation with God, really kind of giving an excuse. Well, he didn't want to do this particular work. He didn't want to go back to Egypt.
2: Right.
3: He's fled from Egypt. And so he says, suppose they won't believe me. Suppose they won't hear my voice. They won't listen to me. Suppose they say, well, the Lord has not appeared to you. So the Lord said to him, what's in your hand? And he said, a rod. So he had a rod there in his hand. He said, cast it on the ground. So he cast it on the ground. It became a serpent. Moses fled from it. Then the Lord said to Moses, reach out your hand, take it by the tail. And so he did that and he caught it and it became a rod once again in his hand. And then it says that they may believe. Verse 5, he says, this is the purpose. This is the reason that this is being done. That they may believe that the Lord God of their fathers, the God of Abraham, the God of Isaac, the God of Jacob, has in fact appeared to you. And I'm guessing that even when we get to the New Testament, we're going to see the same purpose in mind. And so let's even a few verses later, verse 8, he says, then it will be, he said, put your hand in your bosom again. So this is after he's got his hand and it's leprous. It's completely white like snow. Verse 7, put your hand back in your against your bosom again, he says. And he did so, and he drew it out, and it was restored like it was, like it never happened.
2: Right.
3: And so he says, then it will be, if they do not believe you, nor heed the message of the first sign, that they may believe the message of the latter sign. So even knowing the difficulty that some may have, even though this rod is cast down, it turns into a serpent, I pick it up and it turns back into a rod. Obviously miraculous.
2: Right.
3: He says, there may be those who are not going to believe you. So here's yet another sign. Mm-hmm. And so we see again the purpose of such. I'm going to jump and think about Elisha for just a moment. 2 Kings chapter 5. In 2 Kings chapter 5, you have this little maid who was taken captive into the land of Syria. And her her master, he is a leprous man. And so we find that he, and she says, you know, you can be healed. You know, there's a man of God in, you know, in my home place, you know. And so, of course, he just sends to the king, and that starts this whole thing. Well, Elisha says, you know, you let him come to me, he'll know that there is a man of God in Israel. And so then he gives, you know, he comes by and he brings all these things. Well, Elisha sends only his servant out, saying, go dip in the River Jordan 7 times and you'll be cleansed. Pretty simple, nothing fancy, but here's the instructions, go do this. And then we read,

0: in Israel. Now, therefore, take the gift from your servant. And so we see the purpose once again, confirming the message and the messenger that, you know, that they were from God. And so that you will know. And he had absolute assurance by that. It wasn't a guessing game. This thing may have taken place. There's a little bit of doubt. I don't know for sure. No, this was you know, far spread, and news of this even spread. And so this idea, indeed, I now know there is no God in all of Israel. Let's think about the New Testament, too. Let's think about what the purpose might be.
1: Well, and it's interesting, too, because right before we get into that, we go to see magicians perform, right? And we spend most of the time, if we're honest, trying to figure out how they did it, right?
0: Sure.
1: Let's be real.
0: Yeah.
1: The guy makes a helicopter appear on some stand with these curtains and on, and you're not thinking about how awesome that was. You're thinking, how did he do that?
0: Right.
1: And so most of the time, my wife and I, we went recently to Branson and saw a show, and this guy was really good. He was a good magician. He's good sleight of hand, good illusionist. And I never walked out of there that night going, indeed, now I know that
0: right.
1: there is a God in America because of that miracle that that man just performed.
0: Sure.
1: Because we know that to be an illusion. It's not real. He's not actually performing that magic. There's trick doors, trick, you know, curtains, whatever, mirrors, all that kind of stuff. But something that is interesting when we talk about the miraculous power of God, he doesn't just do one thing well. Miraculously.
0: True.
1: He can pick and choose. And what we just showed in the two miracles that you were talking about, the three really with Moses being discovered, and even in the case of Elijah where it's the God that answers by fire,
0: right.
1: that's the God that you should believe. There is never a time that I find God say, well, I've got my evergreen miracle, the one that I can always count on. He does anything he sees fit and however he sees fit, whenever he sees fit.
0: And it has a purpose.
1: And
0: for
1: it
0: that.
1: Has a purpose.
0: Right.
1: There's a reason behind it.
0: Yeah.
1: And in fact, when we move into the New Testament, of course, we have to think about who performed miracles in the New Testament. Well, you have the apostles and you have Jesus.
0: Yeah.
1: And Jesus' miracles are very impressive in and of themselves, too, because Jesus really waited to start performing these miraculous things until his ministry. But we find in Mark chapter 2, one of the first occurrences in the New Testament of him healing somebody. And the purpose of that healing of the paralytic in Mark 2, 10 through 12, where he says, arise and take up your bed, go to your house. Verse 12, it says, immediately he got up, took up the bed, went out in the presence of them all. And so all that were amazed and glorified God, not Jesus, they glorified God, saying, we never saw anything like this before.
0: Yeah.
1: And then at the wedding in Cana, the very first miracle that he performed, that's recorded by John, the first miracle, his disciples believed in him. So not only did he perform this great miracle in that moment, it instilled faith in his believers, in his disciples, his followers. The miracles confirmed that he was the Son of God. Because unless you have miraculous power, unless God's on your side, good luck performing it.
0: Right.
1: And you go down to the apostles, and it says in verse 42 of Acts chapter 2 that they continued steadfastly in the apostles' doctrine, fellowship, breaking of bread, and in prayers, and fear came upon every soul, and many wonders and signs were done through the apostles. Verse 44 is not there by mistake. It says, now all who believed were together. You know what that tells me? That there were some who didn't believe.
0: Absolutely.
1: They saw, they witnessed, but they didn't believe. It didn't instill faith in them for some reason. And they were not together.
0: Yeah.
1: But we find that the apostles' purpose in performing miracles was also to confirm the message. Because in Acts chapter 8, you have Simon the sorcerer basically saying, hey, give me this miraculous power. I want to be like y'all, and I'll buy it from you. Don't just give it to me. I'll purchase it, which was highly sinful by the way that Peter responds to him. Peter's basically saying there is, you've got the wrong idea about how miracles are supposed to work.
0: Yeah.
1: You better repent and pray for that mentality. And so what we find in the Old Testament, we find in the New Testament, these signs, these wonders, if you will, were always used to confirm the message.
0: Right.
1: I never find one person in the Old or New Testament that truly was performing miraculous power condoned by God that wasn't doing it with the express reason and purpose of confirming the message. That's the whole reason miraculous power was around. Because, again, go back to the Old Testament in your mind. Can you imagine Naaman going up to Elisha and Elisha saying, now go to Genesis chapter 1 and look at verse 32 for me. And that's where you'll find the cure for your leprosy. Or right. You need to go over to the book of Esther. And look, no, he couldn't do any of that because those books

0: weren't contained in one place yet. Mm-hmm. Miraculous power had to confirm the message before the message was written.
1: Right.
0: And so that was really the purpose. But I love Hebrews 2, 1 through 8, or 1 through 4, I should say, because the Bible says that we must give earnest heed to the things we've heard, lest we drift away. For if words spoken through angels prove steadfast, every transgression and disobedience received a just reward, how shall we escape if we neglect so great a salvation, which at the first began to be spoken by the Lord and was confirmed to us by those who heard him? How? By those signs, wonders, various miracles, and gifts of the Holy Spirit according to his own will. So God comes right out and says in the book of Hebrews, I did this with the purpose of confirming the message. It was never just take my word for it. You know, it was, okay, I'll prove it to you. But I think the problem that we have today, and the reason why so many are confused, is that there are these suggestions that are made. And you think about Benny Hinn and Kenneth Copeland, who promise that they can make a miraculous healing take place. In fact, when the pandemic hit, I don't know if you saw that famous video of Kenneth Copeland screaming COVID-19 and spitting, basically, at the camera. And he was supposed to get rid of the pandemic with that.
1: Yeah.
0: So we have a problem. Why didn't it go away?
1: He was rebuking it in the name of Jesus.
0: He was rebuking it in the name of God, just like we find other people doing in the New Testament with demons and other things. So why didn't it happen? Well, remember the purpose of miracles. It wasn't to test faith.
1: Right.
0: Because when a miracle doesn't work today, people say you don't have enough faith. It was to instill it. It wasn't to prove that you had faith. It was to instill faith. And so what do we do when someone says, hey, miracles are just because you don't have enough faith? What Bible passage can come to your mind that can help us understand this better?
1: Well, and I would set this up by saying that, you know, there's, you know, in those healings, these tent healings that they have and stuff like that. I just saw an advertisement for one, you know, back in East Tennessee as I was leaving. You have these different meetings and stuff like that, and they'll get wrapped up in all the emotion, and it's kind of very charismatic and all of that. And so they get people high on emotion in the middle of all that and get them worked up into a frenzy almost.
0: Right.
1: And it looks like, you know, gives this appearance of, you know, well, this religious group's over here doing this, you know, and now they're seemingly out of control. That must be the Holy Spirit. And I know we've had other conversations about the Holy Spirit and how the Holy Spirit works, and that's not
0: right.
1: God is not the author of confusion.
0: Right.
1: And that becomes very confusing. But then they'll talk about, you know, and they'll build it up. You know, if you have enough faith, you know, then that leg that doesn't work, you know, you'll be able to walk right out of here, you know, but you never hear any follow up about any of those people or anything that's happened afterwards and all of that, or even if they fell in the parking lot as they were, you know, getting away, you know, you know, from all of that. But there is this buildup and everything that goes around it. But that was never, like you say, it was never the purpose of such, just to heal people. It was to confirm the word, whether it be by Jesus, and to confirm the messenger, you know, that he was from God, whether it be Jesus himself or the apostles and so forth. Mark 16, verse 20 gives me another, you know, passage I think about along with Hebrews 2, because the signs would follow them, confirming the word, the work that the apostles were doing. And so, and those whom the apostles laid hands on, obviously, the miraculous in the first century. But the thing that we come across, Mark chapter 4, the idea of testing faith or proving faith, and but again, the purpose of these miracles were to offer an opportunity to see that this is from God,
0: right?
1: So that they might have faith. Same reason John says he wrote these miracles, those seven miracles recorded in the book of John, the Gospel of John, when Jesus did many other signs, truly in the presence of his disciples, but these are written that you might believe, to instill faith, to have that faith. So we read Mark 4, and it says, a great windstorm arose, the waves beat into the boat, so that it was already filling, but he was in the stern asleep on a pillow. And they awoke him and said to him, teacher, do you not care that we're perishing? And they awoke him in a panic.
0: Right.
1: You know, we're dying here.
0: Right.
1: You know, do you not care that we're perishing? Then he arose, rebuked the wind, said to the sea, peace be still. And the wind ceased, and there was a great calm. But he said to them, why are you so fearful? How is it that you have no faith? And, you know, sometimes, oh, ye of little faith, you know, It wasn't that they didn't believe in Jesus, but this helped bolster their faith in truly who he was and the power that he had through God to accomplish those things.
0: Right.
1: But these folks, you know, whether it be Hinn or Copeland or some of these other individuals, you know, what they're doing out there, they're profiting from the weak, from weak-minded folks, and it's unfortunate, you
0: right.
1: know, and people are just flooding, sending, you know, millions of dollars a year
0: yeah.
1: to these individuals, and all they're doing is putting on a show of entertainment for people, really.
0: Right. And I think it's interesting, too, that, you know, nothing in the Bible is an accident.
1: Right.
0: I find it amazing that Jesus says, how is it that you have no faith?
1: Yeah.
0: And according to the logic that Kenneth Copeland, Benny Hinn use, Jesus should have said, peace be still. Y'all, come on, believe. Come on, I can't do this unless you have faith.
1: Right.
0: I can't stop this storm unless you believe in me, unless you truly believe in the power that I have. But instead, he rebukes the storm, mm-hmm. and then he turns right around and rebukes the disciples and says, what is
1: right.
0: wrong with y'all?
1: Yep.
0: Why don't you have faith? Because this is the same Christ mm-hmm. that they had witnessed perform other miraculous things at this point. This is the same Christ that they had witnessed his handling of other people and all of the things that are going on. And they knew that they had believed
1: right.
0: that he was the Christ, but for some reason, when the chips were down,
1: yeah.
0: they all of a sudden were thinking, let's get out of here.
1: Yeah.
0: And so I find it incredible that God in his infinite wisdom gave us an example of the own disciples of Christ having no faith and Jesus still being able to rebuke the winds and the sea and stopping it. And so we think about that miraculous power and we have the natural progression. When did it stop? Has
1: right.
0: it stopped? You know, do we still have miracles today? Can we go to that faith healer? And I'll say this before we get into the biblical answer. If your faith healer says you have to have faith in order to be healed, they're not a faith healer. They're not truly a healer because that is never done in Scripture. There is not one time where someone could not be healed. Naaman, when he obeyed God, Elisha wasn't even present, to my knowledge, when Naaman went and dipped into the River Jordan. And when he came up that seventh time, it was as if he never had leprosy.
1: Yeah.
0: His skin was as a little baby. It was as little clean, you know, right as he once was. And Elisha wasn't anywhere near him. How did Elisha know whether he was going to do it or not? How did Elisha know whether he had faith? And in fact, you can make the assessment by what we said a moment ago. Elisha gave him the instruction, and Naaman wasn't believing that it would work
1: right.
0: because he says, hey, Abana, Pharpar, those aren't, they're better, aren't they?
1: Right.
0: Why can't I just go there? And he's questioning God through Elisha. Well, we don't find that in the Old Testament being done successfully where someone can say, I don't have faith, therefore the miracle won't take. Jesus never said, I'm so sorry. If you only had better faith, if you only believed
1: right.
0: in me more, my miraculous power would work. But the question becomes, do miracles exist today? And so I know we talk about the Bible's completion did away with the need for miracles, but doing away with the need of something and doing away with it are two different things, right? You know, that's what we'd think. You know, I can hire somebody to mow my lawn and I don't need to mow my lawn anymore, but it doesn't prevent me from going out there and starting the mower and going and mow.
1: Yeah.
0: So what would you do if someone says, do miracles still occur today?
1: In 1 Corinthians 12:13-14, there's conversation about the miraculous,
0: right?
1: And the diversities of gifts, you know, in chapter 12, the abuse of those gifts, even in chapter 14, how they spilled over into even the assembly and so forth. But in the middle of that, in chapter 13, there's this conversation about something that is greater than even the miraculous, you know, and that they were going to only be there till that which is perfect is come. And so very clearly there's going to be an ending point to that. And so the finality of the revealed Word of God, the completed New Testament, revelation from God, that would end those things. Not just end the need for that, but end those things. You know, they were going to go away. And Paul has a way of explaining it, you know, by illustrating it, you know, when I become a man, I put away childish things. And he's talking about the progression, you know, of how God was revealing himself to mankind in the New Testament in particular. But what I love is that in verse 13, he says, now abideth faith, hope, charity, or love, agape love. These three, the greatest of these is charity. What's interesting to me is he ends that conversation, all that conversation, and he says, but now abideth these. these things are going to go away, the miraculous, but the things that are going to abide are going to be these: faith, hope, and charity. And the greatest, obviously, is love. But so something's going away, but something's going to stay in its place. Well, how are you going to know? How are you going to have hope? Right. How are you going to know about true love? How are you going to know how to have faith? It's going to be through the revealed scripture.
0: Right.
1: And so that's chapter 13. That's not the only place it's discussed. It's discussed in Ephesians chapter 4, verses 8 through 16. He's gonna very well explain, you know, there's a time for these prophecies and all of these things are going to be done. The accomplishment of the miraculous, it has a purpose that it serves. And for some, they're going to be given to the apostles and some to the teachers and some to the, and he's talking about those gifts, those mm-hmm. those gifts that were given, you know, from heaven. And he says, until. So there's a time lapse for that. It's going to go away. And again, there a unity of faith. Well, how can there be a unity of faith until there's a unity of Scripture?
0: Right.
1: That which produces faith, Romans 10 and verse 17.
0: Right. And that's the thing. You know, the most important thing that we think about is that word perfect or complete. We've talked about this before. Yeah. 2 Timothy 3, 16 and 17 gives us the complete understanding, but there's two verses before that that make a lot of difference, where it says in verse 14, you must continue in the things that you have learned and been assured of, knowing from whom you have learned them, that from childhood you have known the Holy Scriptures, which are able to make you wise for salvation through faith, which is in Christ Jesus. The message was always to save people. In the case of Moses with the Israelites, go let my people be redeemed from the Egyptians. In the case of Naaman, let me save you from your leprosy. In the case of the paralytic, in the case of the wedding, it was to confirm, to instill faith, to benefit people on their journey to salvation, on their journey to following after Jesus. Miraculous power was necessary because you couldn't just turn in the Bible to a specific book, and God needed a way to prove what can't be proved without miraculous power.

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0: It's 79 degrees.

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1: Very humbling for me to be here today. I'm thankful for the invitation to come, thanking Don and the elders for allowing me to come. Don and I worked together at Truth of the World, and Brother Ed Cruikshank sitting over here on the side. Brother Ed worked with us at Truth of the World for a number of years. Here's a veteran missionary of about 50 years sitting over here in Africa and the South Pacific. Think so much of Ed and the work that he has done and continues to do in the Lord's kingdom. I wanted to recognize him this morning before, or this afternoon before we got started. You all know what this is. This is a Ricola. Now, when I was in Malaysia this summer, I taught a Bible class, and I told the story about the preacher that put a throat lozenge in his mouth every time he preached, and then when he finished with the throat lozenge, he'd quit speaking. And, you know, one time he put a button in his mouth, and, you know, he preached on for a while. Well, I put this throat lozenge in my mouth, and I said, now when this is gone, I'll stop speaking. And one of my smart aleck friends sitting over on the side said, would you like a glass of warm water to drink while you're speaking? And I said, no, I'm an American. We drink ice water. And then another brother said, are you going to crunch it or just let it melt? I said, I think I'll just let it melt. But unfortunately for you this afternoon, when this is gone, I probably still will not be done. And so we'll see how it works out. Some of the brethren have put pressure on me today, quoting Sun, as they say, Sun Tzu, which is Sun Tzu in Chinese. He wrote a book entitled, Sun Tzu Bing Fa, which is translated in English, The Art of War. And so I'm not going to quote Sun Tzu because I didn't prepare any quotations by him. I will not quote one of my favorite Chinese philosophers, Jackie Chan, today. But I thought I might give you a quote from General Tso, who said, many men cook, but few men chew. So you can work that out this afternoon. Today we've seen Romans 1:16. For I am not ashamed of the gospel of Christ, for it is the power of God unto salvation to everyone that believeth, to the Jew first and also to the Greek. Also 2 Timothy 4:2, preach the word, be instant in season, out of season. Reprove, rebuke, exhort with all long-suffering and doctrine. The point has been made today, I want to make it again. In the things that we talk about, if we're going to solve the problems of the world, it will never be by politics, it will never be through social efforts, it will be through a preaching of the Word of God. And we've got to come back to the Word of God to deal with the problems and the issues that we face in our life. I heard a recording of Brother N.B. Hardiman the other day. This was back, I think, in the 1940s when he was speaking to a Bible class down at Abilene Christian College. And on this recording, he was saying, if the Bible said that a whale swallowed Jonah, I would believe it. He said, if the Bible said Jonah swallowed a whale, I would believe that too. We believe what the Bible says. Now, if you do not believe the Bible, you are not going to enjoy this lesson, because the majority of this lesson is coming from the Word of God. 50 years ago, there was a Time magazine article entitled The Homosexual in America, January 21st, 1966. If you want to Google that particular article. Now, you can't Google the actual article anymore. Now you have to read the original article with modern day explanations and comments made on the side to explain away the arguments that were made 50 years ago. But the last paragraph of, or the last sentence of this article said, but it deserves no encouragement, no glamorization, no rationalization, no fake status as minority martyrdom, no sophistry about simple differences in taste, and above all, no pretense that it is anything but a pernicious sickness. Well, things have changed over the last 50 years, haven't they? And unless things change for the better, what will it be for some of you in the year 2066? Some of us will not be around in 2066, but we need to be thinking about the influence that we can have in preaching the gospel, not only in America. This problem exists around the world. The current attitudes are not new. They have existed in civilizations throughout history. Many years ago, I wrote an article on the subject of homosexuality when I was at Truth for the World. We put a number of articles on the website, the Truth for the World website, and there was some good that came about as a result of that article. In fact, I received a number of letters from individuals who said they had left the homosexual lifestyle and had followed the Bible again, and that's encouraging. But the majority of the letters I received were rather negative. Some letters were so bad that I had to throw them away or delete them because of the language that was in them. But, you're making some points when someone calls you a bigot or Hitler. And I got that all the time in some of the letters that I received. But I wanted to read this letter that I received December 26, 2000. Greetings. I stumbled upon your page when trying to find out if my neighbors are demons. And I was quite surprised to find that it is a hate site. I think you need to come down to earth. I mean, being gay really isn't a big deal at all. It happens all the time in nature. It has been proven that it is normal. And it is not a practice. It is something about a person, like race, hair color, or what your favorite color you like. And wouldn't God want us to be happy? Isn't that better than people killing each other? All it is love anyway. And love is unisex. Well, does that sound familiar? You hear some of the same kind of sentiments being made since December of 2000? In our society today, I believe we have. My second son, was a student at the University of Tennessee. He was working for the Air Force ROTC office when he was going to school there, and he was taking a class, and he had to be in a debate on the subject of homosexuality. And so he took the negative position. He was going to argue against it. And he said he had gone online to search for material on the subject. And so he said he found some material, and he was going through it, and he thought, wow, this is just exactly what I need for my arguments. And when he got down to the bottom of the article was by John Grubb. So my son had found my article on the internet and was able to use it in his class. The phrase weapons of mass destruction entered our vocabulary during the invasion of Iraq. However, there have been many types of weapons of mass destruction in history. Probably the first one that we think about is the atomic bomb. That was a weapon of mass destruction. A small number of people can use these kinds of weapons to harm many people. In the same way, there are weapons used by just a few people that can cause great harm to our society. We call it sometimes the vocal minority. Just a few people can sway decisions that are made in our society. When statistics are studied, there are actually only 2-3% of our population who claim to be homosexual. Less than 1% are in homosexual marriages. However, we recognize that many people who are not involved in the homosexual relationship support homosexual relationships. And so that causes that number to swell as far as its influence goes. We recognize that this is a very touchy, controversial subject in our day. Many societies and cultures are being affected by this practice and its effects. And so in this lesson, we are going to discuss what the Bible has to say on the subject. In both the Old Testament and New Testaments, God has commanded people to live holy lives. He discusses the sins of the nation of Israel, and that they were not to follow, but instead to be holy like Him. Turn with me to Leviticus chapter 18. I want to read this passage. It's in the manuscript, but it's not, the scripture's not there, just the reference. But note what the Bible says in Leviticus chapter 18, beginning in verse 24. "Defile not ye yourselves in any of these things.

out the nations that were before you. For whosoever shall commit any of these abominations, even the souls that commit them, shall be cut off from among their people. Therefore shall ye keep mine ordinance, that ye commit not any one of these abominable customs which were committed before you, and that ye defile not yourselves therein. I am the Lord your God. Verse 1. And the Lord spake unto Moses, saying, speak unto all the congregation of the children of Israel, and say unto them, ye shall be holy, for I am the Lord, for I, the Lord your God, am holy. All of these verses talking about the importance of the people of God to live holy lives. In the New Testament, Peter says much the same thing in 1 Peter chapter 1, verses 13 through 16. Wherefore, gird up the loins of your mind, be sober, and hope to the end for the grace that is to be brought unto you at the revelation of Jesus Christ. As obedient children, not fashioning yourselves according to the former lusts in your ignorance, but as he which hath called you is holy, so be ye holy in all manner of conversation and manner of life. Because it is written, be ye holy, for I am holy. In the New Testament, there are many lists of sins from which we are to abstain. I remember Brother Winkler, in his book on studying sin seriously, lists 21 different lists of sins that are found in the New Testament. And we are to abstain from all of those sins. We are to put to death our sinful lives so that we can put off the old man and put on the new man. Colossians chapter 3, verses 1 through 17. If we want to go to heaven, and by the way, the most important thing in this world is to go to heaven. If we want to go to heaven, we must obey His will. Psalm 143, verse 10. Teach me to do thy will, for thou art my God. Thy spirit is good. Lead me into the land of uprightness. Matthew 7, 21 through 23. Not everyone that saith unto me, Lord, Lord, shall enter into the kingdom of heaven, but he that doeth the will of my Father which is in heaven. Many will say to me in that day, Lord, Lord, have we not prophesied in thy name, and in thy name cast out demons, and in thy name done many wonderful works? And then will I profess unto them, I never knew you. Depart from me, ye that work iniquity. Now today in our lesson, we're talking about homosexuality. But we want to remember that all fornication is sin. Some think, well, if you're not homosexual, then the other kinds of fornication is okay, and you can engage in that. No, all of it violates the Word of God. Over the past 50 years or so, segments of society have been promoting homosexuality as a normal practice. We are urged to accept lifestyles contrary to the teachings of the Bible. This kind of thinking is evident in movies, television, magazines, books, schools, businesses, etc. I remember speaking to a kindergarten class doing a cultural presentation of the Chinese culture. And kindergartners knew what a homosexual was. And that was 10 or 15 years ago. It has permeated every part of our society. And political correctness is now the order of the day. Concerning this subject, political correctness says people are born that way. Or it says it is a sickness like alcoholism. Brother Don Walker quoted from Proverbs 14:34, righteousness exalteth a nation, but sin is a reproach to any people. Or they'll say it's an acceptable lifestyle. Some people say churches should not be talking about this subject because it is a political issue. However, this subject, like abortion and euthanasia,

0: was a moral topic long before it became a political topic. If we want to let people know what the Bible says concerning any topic, that's not political. That is biblical. What used to be wrong is now right, and what used to be right is now wrong. Isaiah 5, 20 and 21. Woe unto them that call evil good and good evil, that put darkness for light and light for darkness, that put bitter for sweet and sweet for bitter. Woe unto them that are wise in their own eyes and prudent in their own sight. Judges 17:6 has been mentioned today. In those days, there was no king in Israel, but every man did that which was right in his own eyes. Or people say, churches should accept homosexuals as they are and not be judgmental. Does the Bible have anything to say about the subject of homosexuality? Is there anything in the Old Testament that mentions this subject? What about the New Testament? In this lesson, we will see teaching in both the Old Testament and the New Testament concerning this practice. We will show that in the eyes of God, this practice is sinful. And if we do not repent of it and get out of it, just like every other sin, then we will be lost eternally. I hope that's plain enough as we finish the introduction and go into the main points of our lesson. Number one, the Bible condemns this practice. Have you ever heard of Sodom and Gomorrah? Most people have, even if they are not students of the Bible. They've heard of Sodom and Gomorrah. In Genesis 13:13, the Bible says, "But the men of Sodom were wicked and sinners before the Lord exceedingly." God told Abraham he was going to destroy the city. Genesis chapter 20, verses 20 and 21. Abraham made an appeal for the city, asking God to spare it if he could find just 10 righteous people. Genesis 20, 23 through 32. Now note, some people today say that things are just as bad today as they were in the days of Sodom. Or some say they're just as bad today as they were in the days of Noah. But I believe there are more than 8 righteous people living on the earth today, don't you? I believe there are more than 10, there are more than 10 righteous people living in cities today. So I don't believe it's quite as bad as it was then. But certainly we recognize the sinfulness that existed in the city of Sodom. Because there were not 10 righteous people found in the city, God sent 2 angels to Lot's house to warn him of the coming destruction so that he could flee. Note the action of the men of the city of Sodom when these 2 angels visited Lot. Genesis 19, verses 4 through 7. But before they lay down, the men of the city, even the men of Sodom, compassed the house round, both old and young, all the people from every quarter. And they called Lot and said unto him, "Where are the men which came into thee this night? Bring them out to us, that we may know them." And Lot went out the door unto them, and shut the door after him, and said, "I pray you, brethren, do not so wickedly." Note that both young and old men were involved in this sin. They wanted to know the men that had come to Lot's house. That is, they wanted to know them sexually. The Bible calls this wickedness. I remember listening to a radio program some 20 or 25 years ago, and there were 2 religious leaders in the community discussing the story of Sodom and Gomorrah. And one preacher said, this was not a sin of homosexuality. It was a sin of inhospitality. And that's why God was upset with them. Or some say it was just violence. It wasn't talking about homosexuality. The Bible records the result of this as well. The city was destroyed after Lot, his wife, and his two daughters were allowed to escape. We are also aware of what happened to Lot's wife when she violated God's command and looked back at the city. Genesis 19:26, Luke 17:32, if you don't know, you can look it up later. Some might say that this is just an Old Testament story and has no application to people today. But the New Testament shows its application. Matthew 11:23-24. Jesus says, "And thou, Capernaum, which all are exalted unto heaven, shall be brought down to hell. For if the mighty works which were had been done in thee had been done in Sodom, it would have remained until this day. But I say unto you that it shall be more tolerable for the land of Sodom in the day of judgment than for thee." How would you like to be compared to the city of Sodom? That's what Jesus said to the people in Capernaum. Jude 7, "Even as Sodom and Gomorrah and the cities about them in like manner, giving themselves over to fornication and going after strange flesh, are set forth for an example, suffering the vengeance of eternal fire." 2 Peter 2:6-8, "And turning the cities of Sodom and Gomorrah into ashes, condemned with an overthrow, making them an ensample unto those that after should live ungodly, and delivered just Lot, vexed with the filthy conversation of the wicked. For that righteous man dwelling among them, in seeing and hearing, vexed his righteous soul from day to day with their unlawful deeds." New Testament has something to say about Sodom and Gomorrah. The book of Judges also records an example of the same kind of activities we read about in Genesis chapter 19. In Judges chapter 19, verses 22 through 25, we read of people in Canaan wanting to know a priest who was visiting in town. In the end, they ravaged and killed the priest's concubine. And then again, we're reminded of Judges 21:25. "In those days, there was no king in Israel. Every man did that which was right in his own eyes." These passages show the lack of respect for authority that existed in the land. Sodom and Gomorrah serve as the standard by which other sins are compared. Isaiah 3:9. "The show of their countenance doth witness against them, and they declare their sin as Sodom. They hide it not. Woe unto their soul, for they have rewarded evil unto themselves." That's talking about Judah and Jerusalem. Isaiah 13:19. "And Babylon, the glory of kingdoms, the beauty of the Chaldees' excellency, shall be as when God overthrew Sodom and Gomorrah." Jeremiah 23:14. "I have seen also in the prophets of Jerusalem an horrible thing. They commit adultery and walk in lies. They strengthen also the hands of evildoers, that none doth return from his wickedness. They are all of them unto me as Sodom, and the inhabitants thereof as Gomorrah." There are still many more passages in the Old Testament that use Sodom and Gomorrah as an example of ungodly living. If the sin of Sodom is so insignificant, why are there so many passages in both the Old Testament and the New Testament that reference its sin and uses it as a comparison to so many other sins? The Mosaic law condemned the practice of homosexuality. Leviticus 18:22-24. "Thou shalt not lie with mankind as with womankind. It is abomination. Defile not ye yourselves in any of these things, for in all these the nations are defiled, which I cast out before you. And remember, we read a few minutes ago of the verses where God said they were to live holy lives. That's right after this particular reading. Leviticus 20, verse 13. If a man also lie with mankind and with a woman, both of them have committed an abomination. They shall surely be put to death. Their blood shall be upon them. Deuteronomy 23, 17 and 18. There shall be no prostitute of the daughters of Israel, nor a sodomite of the sons of Israel. Thou shalt not bring the hire of a prostitute or the price of a dog into the house of the Lord thy God for any vow. For even both these are abomination unto the Lord thy God. The word dog here is a synonym for sodomite or homosexuality. Or homosexual. And Revelation 22, 14 and 15 tells us, dogs will not be able to enter into heaven. Israel's faithfulness was partly determined by the king's attitude toward the sodomites in the land. 1 Kings 14, 22 through 24. And Judah did evil in the sight of the Lord. And they provoked him to jealousy with their sins which they had committed, above all that their fathers had done. For they also built them high places and images and groves on every high hill and under every green tree. And there were also sodomites in the land. And they did according to all the abominations of the nations which the Lord cast out before the children of Israel. 1 Kings 22, 46. And the remnant of the sodomites, which remained in the days of his father Asa, he, that is Jehoshaphat, took out of the land. 2 Kings 23, 7. And he, Josiah, brake down the houses of the sodomites that were by the house of the Lord, where the women wove hangings for the grove. And so, in describing the faithfulness or the unfaithfulness of the dynasties that existed in the Old Testament, the comparison was made to whether or not the sodomites were still in the land. Israel is compared to Sodom and Gomorrah. Now, we don't have time to read all of these passages. They're in the book, but I will give you the reference in case you don't have a book. You're watching on the internet, or you'll see this later recorded, so you'll have these scriptures. You can write them down. Isaiah 1, verse 10. Isaiah 3, verse 9. Jeremiah 23, verse 14. Ezekiel 16, verse 46. Verses 48 and 49. Verse 53. Verses 55 and 56. And Amos 4, verse 11. Some of the phrases that are found in these passages are, ye rulers of Sodom, ye people of Gomorrah. They declare their sin as Sodom. As Sodom, as Gomorrah. Sodom and her daughters. Sodom, thy sister. The captivity of Sodom. And then we've already noted passages in the New Testament. It shall be more tolerable for the land of Sodom and Gomorrah in the day of judgment than for that city. And again, in Mark 6, 11, the same wording. It shall be more tolerable for Sodom and Gomorrah in the day of judgment than for that city. I've heard people say, and you probably have too, oh yes, we know the Old Testament condemns the practice of homosexuality. But there's nothing in the New Testament that condemns this practice. Well, first of all, we recognize we're no longer under the old law. In fact, we as Gentiles were never under the law of Moses. And so we recognize that our authority today must come from the New Testament, the new covenant of Christ. And so we look at some passages in the New Testament. How many do we need in order to see God's view of this practice under the law of Christ? Is one enough? How about two? Three? Four? We're going to get four in our lesson today. Paul has received much criticism through the years, people questioning his motives and accusing him of just giving his opinions. When we were younger, Paul was called a male chauvinist pig because of the views that he took. But Paul wrote in 1 Corinthians 14:37, "If any man think himself to be a prophet or spiritual, let him acknowledge that the things that I write unto you are the commandments of the Lord." These are not Paul's opinions. These are the words of God by inspiration. 1 Corinthians chapter 6, verses 9 through 11. "Know ye not that the unrighteous shall not inherit the kingdom of God? Be not deceived. Neither fornicators, nor idolaters, nor adulterers, nor effeminate, nor abusers of themselves with mankind, nor thieves, nor covetous, nor drunkards, nor revilers, nor extortioners shall inherit the kingdom of God." Then Paul says in verse 11, "And such were some of you, but ye are washed, but ye are sanctified," there's the word holy again, "but ye are justified in the name of the Lord Jesus and by the Spirit of our God." This phrase, "abusers of themselves with mankind," comes from the Greek phrase which means males having sexual relations. Paul makes it clear that those who practice this will not go to heaven. Romans 1, 26 and 27. "For this cause God gave them up into vile affections, for even their women did change the natural use into that which is against nature. And likewise also the men, leaving the natural use of the woman, burned in their lust one toward another, men with men, working that which is unseemly, and receiving in themselves that recompense of their error which was meet." Note the words Paul by inspiration wrote in this passage. He calls these sins vile, against nature, unseemly, error. These are not terms of approval. This passage is in the context of discussing the unrighteousness of the Gentiles. Romans 1:18. "For the wrath of God is revealed from heaven against all ungodliness and unrighteousness of men who hold the truth in unrighteousness." 1 Corinthians 6, 9 through 11. Romans chapter 1, verses 26 and 27. Number 3, 1 Timothy 1, verses 8 through 10. "But we know that the law is good, if a man use it lawfully, knowing this, that the law is not made for righteous man, but for the lawless and disobedient, for the ungodly and for sinners, for unholy and profane, for murderers of fathers and murderers of mothers, for manslayers, for whoremongers, for them that defile themselves with mankind, for men stealers, for liars, for perjured persons, and if there be any other thing that is contrary to sound doctrine." In verse 10, he uses the same phrase that he uses in 1 Corinthians 6 and verse 9. "Those who defile themselves with mankind." And then, we've already mentioned this verse, but we mention again, it's Jude verse 7. "Even as Sodom and Gomorrah and the cities about them in like manner, giving themselves over to fornication and going after strange flesh, are set forth for an example, suffering the vengeance of eternal fire." Where are the people from these cities today? Those individuals are suffering the vengeance of eternal fire. They're currently in torments, waiting for the coming judgment. All of these passages show God's view of this practice. It is not approved. It is condemned. Well, the question, of course, is, can the homosexual be saved? And of course, the answer to this question is yes. God loves all people and wants everybody to be saved. John 3:16. 1 Timothy 2 and verse 4. God would have all to come to the knowledge of the truth. 2 Peter 3:9, the Lord is not slack concerning his promise, as some count slackness, but is long-suffering to usward, not willing that any should perish, but that all should come to repentance. How can the homosexual be saved? In the same way, any other fornicator, idolater, adulterer, thief, or drunkard can be saved. Repentance is necessary. Acts 17:30. And the times of this ignorance God winked at, but now commandeth all people everywhere to repent. Repentance is essential in order for our sins to be forgiven. Repentance is the change of the mind or the change of the will in regard to sin. Those sins must be washed away by the blood of Christ. Revelation 1:5 tells us that it is the blood of Christ that washes away our sins. Ananias said to Saul, and as recorded in Acts 22 and verse 16, "And now, why tarriest thou? Arise and be baptized, and wash away thy sins, calling on the name of the Lord." Then, of course, the practice must be stopped. This is the implication of repentance. When we change our mind or change our will in regard to sin, it results in a change of life. And so we must get out of the sinning business. That's not just true about homosexuality. That's true about any sin that would keep us out of heaven. Paul says, remember, "And such were some of you, but ye are washed, but ye are sanctified, but ye are justified in the name of the Lord Jesus and by the Spirit of our God." We do not hate the homosexuality. We do not hate the homosexual. Because of our love for all people, we are trying to help every person to live their lives so that they might be able to go to heaven. Because, as we've already said, the most important thing in this life is to go to heaven. There's great pressure placed upon the Christian to minimize sin in our society. It is not politically correct to take a stand against sin in our day and time. It was not easy for the Old Testament prophets to take a stand against sin. Nor was it easy for Christians in the first century to preach the gospel to the heathen world. And it will not be easy in the 21st century. But we must obey God rather than men. Acts 5 and verse 29. There has been a steady digression of morals in society. First, it was abortion. You know, there have been almost 1 billion abortions in the world since 1973. You know, you just can't count the ones in America. You've got to count the more than 55 million abortions that are performed every year in mainland China. And that's not the only country in the world that practices that. But abortion was something that began the slide into moral degradation. Then euthanasia. Now it's homosexuality. What will be next? Already people are saying that pedophilia and incest are acceptable lifestyles. Bestiality is also being discussed as being acceptable in our society. Jesus tells us of God's will for marriage in Matthew chapter 19. Verses 4 through 6. He also tells us that there is one scriptural reason for divorce and remarriage. Matthew 19 and verse 9. There are many people in the world who do not have a scriptural right to be married. And therefore, in order to go to heaven, they must follow the words of Jesus found in Matthew 19 and verse 12. "For there are some eunuchs which were born from their mother's womb, and there are some eunuchs which were made eunuchs of men, and there be eunuchs which have made themselves eunuchs for the kingdom's sake." If we have to, we will become eunuchs for the kingdom's sake so that we can go to heaven for all eternity. Please do not enjoy the pleasures of sin for a season and miss heaven. Remember, again, all fornication is sin. When I think of the lowering of the standards of marriage in general, not even discussing our topic of homosexuality today. I remember a number of years ago, back when I read newspapers. I don't read newspapers too much anymore, but back when I read newspapers, they have a list in the newspaper of marriage licenses. And I got into that newspaper, this is over 20 years ago, and they gave the names of the people who had obtained a license for marriage, and 80% of the people that had applied for a license gave the same address. They were already living together. That's 20 years ago. And so we recognize what has happened in our world today. If we want to be pleasing to God, we must follow all of His teachings. May the Lord help us to teach His truths concerning marriage and morality, and may we continue to stand for the truth regardless of the pressures and persecutions that may come our way. In order to go to heaven, we must hear the gospel, believe it with all of our heart, repent of our every sin, confess our faith in Christ, and then be immersed in water so that our sins can be washed away by the blood of Christ. We then rise to walk in newness of life, putting the Lord first in our lives, continuing to walk the road that leads to heaven.
1: Do you know the famous basketball player, Dr. J? He stood about 6'6", 210 pounds. When he retired, he had many, many records that he set. He truly was one of the greatest basketball players that has ever played the game. On today's program, I don't want to talk about and really focus too much on Dr. J, though we will some. I want to focus on another Dr. J. Find out who that is in just 30 seconds.

0: Welcome to God's Athlete. I'm your host, Tyler Gilreath. This is the program where we always make spiritual applications from physical games. I alluded to one of the greatest basketball players that has ever lived, Julius Winfield Irving II, or like most people know him, Dr. J. We could spend a lot of time looking at his great accomplishments that he did and that he made while playing the game of basketball. He was third in scoring, at the time he retired, 30,026 points. He was third in field goals made. He was fifth in field goals attempted. He was first in steals. He was loved by those who played and who watched the New York Nets. He wore number 32 when he was there. He played for the Philadelphia 76ers. He wore number 6 when he was there. Both teams, both cities, the entire country loved him so much, they retired both of his jerseys. Now, he truly was a doctor on the basketball court. Truly amazing to watch. There's someone greater, though. There's someone that's on a totally different level than Dr. J or any other basketball players. He is a doctor. It's Dr. Jesus. You see, the Bible describes him as someone who is a great physician. He really is the greatest physician. And I want to tell you just a few things. That is a great testimony as to why Jesus is indeed the greatest physician. First, Jesus is the great physician. He is Dr. Jesus because he is qualified and he is certified. You understand, and I understand, if we are having surgery, we try to select a doctor that is qualified, that is certified. Oftentimes, doctors will put those documents on the wall to let those people know who are having surgery that they are indeed qualified. They are certified to make the operation. Well, Jesus Christ certainly is qualified and certified. I want to count on the Mount of Transfiguration, if you remember, in Matthew chapter 17, verse 5. The Father spoke down there on those individuals that are on that mountain. He said, "This is my Son, in whom I'm well pleased. Hear ye Him." That day He made a distinction between those who were there, the prophets and the disciples who were there, that Jesus is special. Jesus is on a totally different level, and Jesus knew that. He said in John the 14th chapter in verse 6, "I am the way, the truth, the life. No man comes to the Father except through me or except by me." So you see, Jesus is indeed the great physician. He is the greatest physician because He's a qualified doctor. He's a certified doctor. He is sent from Almighty God Himself. And after all, He is deity. But also consider this. Many times doctors on earth, men, you know, they make mistakes sometimes. They make a diagnosis that really isn't the right diagnosis. You know, Dr. Jesus, He has made a diagnosis and He is right in every single account. First, I want to take you to Luke chapter 4, verses 32 through 34. Luke chapter 4, verses 32 through 34. "And He came down to Capernaum, a city of Galilee, and taught them on the Sabbath days. And they were astonished at His doctrine, for His word was with power. And in the synagogue there was a man which had a spirit of an unclean devil, and cried out with a loud voice, saying, 'Let us alone. What have we to do with Thee, Thou Jesus of Nazareth? Art Thou come to destroy us? I know Thee, who Thou art, the Holy One of God.' And Jesus rebuked him, saying, 'Hold thy peace, come out of him.' And when the devil had thrown him in the midst, he came out of him and hurt him not." I think that is so significant that Jesus was able to cast this demon out of him and the man was not even hurt. Sometimes today, doctors operate on men. They make errors. They hurt the individual, though they didn't mean to. Jesus never does that. He has diagnosed the world. He says that the entire world has a serious, serious disease, and that is sin. And this disease of sin, brethren, and those who are watching, it is spreading. Think of all the serious diseases that you and I know on this earth. Cancer, other diseases that cripple the body, that cripple the mind. Alzheimer's, and many other diseases we could list. Well, this disease of sin is something that is much more serious than all these diseases that we know of here today. This disease of sin is spreading. It is all over the world. And this disease of sin is not one that will just destroy your body, but this disease of sin is something that will destroy your soul. Consider James chapter 1, verses 14 through 15. But every man is tempted when he is drawn away of his own lust, enticed. Then when lust hath conceived, it bringeth forth sin. And notice here, when sin is finished, yes, it bringeth forth death. So you see, Jesus, Dr. Jesus, the great physician, the greatest physician, is that because he has made the correct diagnosis. All have sinned, and all have fallen short of the glory of God. I want to say one more thing to you, and then this lesson will be yours. Jesus is the great physician, Dr. Jesus, because he always heals his patients. I've alluded to the fact that many doctors that we are familiar with, that we use, sometimes they cannot heal their patients, though they really, really desire to do that. They do. Sometimes they fail. I'm reminded of another account in the Bible in Luke chapter 4, verses 35 through 37 there, how Jesus rebuked him. And he said, "Hold thy peace, come out of him." When the devil had thrown him in the midst, he came out of him and hurt him not. We just read that just a moment ago. But then continue reading here with me. And they were all amazed and spake among themselves, saying, "What a word is this? For with authority and power he commandeth the unclean spirits, and they come out of him." And the fame of him went out unto every place of the country about. Jesus healed this man. Jesus went about doing this all the time. He always heals his patient. You might have sin in your life. In fact, I know you do, because all have sinned and fallen short of the glory of God. If you have never put on Christ, friends, if you want to be healed from this disease that is spreading all throughout your soul, you need to have faith in Him. John 8, 24 says, "I said therefore unto you that ye shall die in your sins, for if ye believe not that I am He, ye shall die in your sins." That's a sickness that you may have. Many people believe that Christ is the Son of God, but so many people are not willing to repent. That's something the Bible calls it, repentance. It's a change of action, a change of mind. Friends, you need to change your life. We can't continue in sin that grace may abound. God forbid. That's what Paul wrote in the book of Romans. So repent. Confess openly that Christ indeed is the true and living Son of God. Romans chapter 10, verse 10 is a great passage. "For with the heart man believeth unto righteousness, with the mouth confession is made unto salvation." Confess Christ before men and ultimately be baptized for the remission of your sins, Acts 2:38. I love to watch those films of Dr. J, yes. But I long the day to see the true doctor, Dr. Jesus. I'm so glad you joined us today on God's Athlete. I hope to see you another time. In the meantime, I want to encourage you to fight the good fight of faith.
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3: In Matthew 5, verse 14, Jesus says, "You are the light of the world. A city set upon a hill cannot be hidden." It's important to note this illustration made by Jesus was his expectations for us Christians. Are you in your daily life an example of Christian light through your words and actions? When Jesus committed the ultimate sacrifice, it was not common or normal, rather transcendent and righteous. It provided us with a path to salvation and a light to walk upon the path of righteousness. As Christians, we should revere that solemn sacrifice by mirroring the attributes of the Savior who committed the sacrifice, becoming a light to the world. As Jesus made a sacrifice, we should sacrifice certain aspects within our life by committing faithfully to the doctrine of Christ, separating ourselves by becoming uniquely separate from the world. Then, and only then, can we become a beacon of faith to others, shining our godly light to those who are lost in the darkest of life's storms. By doing so, it is my prayer that we fulfill the vision that Jesus sets forth for us in Matthew 5, verse 14. Becoming the light of the world.
4: 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The intent of this program is to present the Bible as the inspired and infallible Word of God, the complete and final authority in all religious matters. The regular speakers on this program are Eddie Kraft and Clayton Winters. Join them now with open Bibles as they lead you in a lesson from this book of eternal truth.
5: Clayton, there has never been a man ever walked the face of this earth that meant more to humanity than Jesus Christ. He is the center of New Testament Christianity. He is the center of the Bible, and if we took somehow Jesus off the scene, there would be nothing worth living for. And so Jesus Christ is the central theme of the Bible. Everything in the Old Testament points to Jesus. Everything in the New Testament points to Jesus. And so we want to talk about the Jesus of the Bible.
0: He's the author and finisher of our faith. He's the beginning point to ending point. He's the first and the last, we're told. He's the Alpha and the Omega. So salvation is tied up in Him. And God said when He sent Him, last of all, He sent His Son.
5: That
0: was to wind things up. And Paul in Ephesians 1:10 says that He might gather together all things in one in Christ. So no matter where you look, what direction you look, there is Christ. And we want to present Him today as, of course, the Alpha and the Omega of salvation, because that's why He came to the world anyway. He said, "I came to seek and to save that which was lost." And we want to start out with Colossians chapter 3 and verse 4, "When Christ, who is our life, shall appear, then shall ye also appear with Him in glory." Notice that, when Christ, who is our life. There are so many things that are involved in that. In preparing the lesson, it was just difficult to try and decide what to use. But we're going to kindly run over about six things that we'll be discussing in more detail. And we're going to start out simply with the statement, Christ, who is our Creator, the one who created all things. Then Christ becomes our sacrifice, who gave Himself for the sins of the world. Not only that, He is our acceptable sacrifice, our propitiation for sin. And then as Christians, He becomes our advocate with the Father. And as we approach the end of this economy, we are told that he is the resurrection. And all of us are familiar with John 14:6. Not only is he the resurrection, the one that brings us from the dead, but he is the way, the truth, and the life. Eddie, I like the way that you put John chapter 14. If you recall how you do that about Christ being, well, Christ being everything.
5: Well, he is in 14:6, Clayton. He is our Jesus, the way. Without the way, we couldn't go. And he is the way, the life. Without the life, we couldn't grow. And he's the truth. And without the truth, we couldn't go. And so we have to have Christ, and it's all summed up right there.
0: And we need to recognize the fact that Jesus is the origin of all things. Jesus was not a created angel,
5: right,
0: a created being. He was in the beginning with God. In fact, he was the beginning of all creation in the sense that the original says, the Prototokos, that which started all things. So let's start out with the point that Jesus is the creator. We'll discuss that kind of under two headings. You'll discuss the actual creation, that all things were made by him. And then we'll move that to a spiritual creation or a recreation and show that only the one who had authority to create has the authority to recreate.
5: That's right, and without him, you couldn't have a creation, no more than without him you could have a recreation. And so that's one of the problems, ladies and gentlemen, with evolution. Evolution has a system that starts without Jesus, and that system's not going to work. You see, if you could ever go back to a time where you had nothing, that's all you'd ever have. Now, as Wesley Simon says sometimes, he can prove that by his bank account. He started out with nothing, and he's got nothing in it now. Well, you can't get something from nothing, and we all recognize that, and yet some of the greatest minds of our day have tried to come along and say, oh, yeah, we can get something without anything. You can't do that. And so you can't have a creation without a creator. We turn our attention to Colossians chapter 1, and what a beautiful section of Scripture that is. And there you see just a ton of verses. And like Clayton said, knowing where to start and the verses to use is difficult, but please try to get those down, and you'll see the Creator as he is coming into play. In Colossians 1, for by him were all things created, that are in heaven, that are in earth, visible, invisible, whether there be thrones or dominions or principalities or powers, all things were created by him and for him. And by him all things consist. That little word consist means held together. Not only did he create it with his word, he spake, it was done, he commanded, it stood fast. But we see in Jesus not only him creating this universe, but by him all things consist. It's all held together by him. One of my favorite verses for many years relative to creation, and in some senses even the entire role of Jesus on earth, is found in John 1:1-3, where it says, in the beginning was the Word, and the Word was with God, and the Word was God. The same was in the beginning with God. All things were made by him, and without him, look at this, without him was not anything made that was made. Our Bible says, without him, nothing was made that was made. So you see, Jesus is the heart. Jesus is the center of creation. In Colossians 3:10, the Bible says, and have put on the new man, look at that, which received knowledge after the image of him that created him. And so here again is the role of Jesus Christ in the creation. Paul, writing to the church at Ephesus in Ephesians 3:9, said, and to make all men see what is the fellowship of the mystery, which from the beginning of the world hath been hid in God, who created all things by Christ Jesus. You see, Jesus Christ created all things. He was the instrument God used in creation. And so that helps you to understand John 1:1-3. sometimes in teaching Bible class, someone said, well, I thought God, not Jesus, created all things, because the Bible said God created. Yeah, but he did it through Jesus Christ, Ephesians 3 and verse 9. Jesus was the instrument through which the world was created. And as Clayton so beautifully said, listen, Jesus Christ was not the first created being. Jesus Christ is the one who created all things. And so when someone comes along and says, well, Jesus was God's first creation, trying to do away with the deity of Jesus, friends, that is an attack upon the Christ. That's blasphemy. And we'll have some things to say about that maybe later. But in Hebrews 1:1-2, God who at sundry times in divers manners spake in times past unto the fathers by the prophets, hath in these last days spoken unto us by his Son, whom he hath appointed heir of all things, by whom also he made the worlds. And so there's a tremendous emphasis, Clayton, throughout the pages of the Old and the New Testament, demonstrating that Jesus Christ is our Creator, and without him we would not have this creation.
0: There's a lot said about Genesis 1, where it says God created the heavens and the earth became void.
5: Right.
0: That is, it turned into just a useless mass. Well, I don't know about that. Those are details that I don't concern myself with. I just accept the fact that in the beginning God created the heavens and the earth, and that's it. But there's one thing we know for sure. When God created man, he said he is good. Everything that he created was good. But man not only turned into a mass, he turned into a mess.
5: That's right.
0: And something had to come along and get that mess straightened out. Well, who better to do it than the one that did it to begin with? I've owned a few old cars in my time. A couple of them I just dearly loved. And they just about come to the point where they were useless.

us. Literally, we have fallen apart. Sin entered into the world, and death by sin, and so death passed upon all men, for that all have sinned. There needed to be a recall. Somebody had to get this straightened out. Well, who better could straighten man out and get him back to an original status than the one who made him to begin with? And that's what we're talking about right now. That is, not only was Christ our divine creator, but we, through him, can attain a recreation. Our wives and daughters sometimes talking about going to the beauty shop and getting made over. Well, often they look a lot better when they come out than when they go in. Now, this may just be on the outside. But nonetheless, it accomplishes a lot for them, a lot for their pride. The Lord said, I'm going to set up a plan. I'm going to recall you people. And I'm going to recreate you. I'm going to start over with you. You'll be different from what you was to begin with, but you are absolutely not going to be what you are now. What a passage to prove this. John 3:3-5. Jesus had been approached by Nicodemus. He came by night and he said, Good master, we know you're a teacher come from God. For no man can do the miracles that you do except God be with him. Jesus said, Nicodemus, except a man be born again, he cannot enter into the kingdom of God. Got to be rebuilt. Man has become so totally corrupt. He's got to be restructured, recreated. And Nicodemus couldn't understand it. Lord, how can a man be born when he's old? Can he enter a second time into his mother's womb and be born? Now, Jesus really reveals what he has in mind. Verily, verily, I say unto thee, except a man be born of water and of the Spirit, he cannot enter into the kingdom of God. That which is born of the flesh is flesh. That which is born of the Spirit is spirit. Marvel not that I said unto you, ye must be born again. You've got to start over. That's what Christianity is about. That's redemption. That's the work of Jesus Christ in coming to the world to recreate man that had made such a mess out of himself to begin with. Colossians 3 and verse 10 adds a statement to that that's worthy of consideration. And have put on the new man. You've put off the old man. You've mortified the deeds of the flesh. You put on the new man. What kind of a new man is it? Which is renewed in knowledge after the image of him that created him. Lord, you got to have a pattern. What's the pattern? Jesus Christ, the Son of God, the original creator. What kind of pattern is it? He was without sin. Neither was guile found in his mouth. No corruption whatsoever was found in the Lord. And when he planned the recreation, that pattern was set up for him to follow. And man is remade in the image of one that did the creating to begin with. 1 Peter 1:22, that says being born again, not of corruptible seed, but of incorruptible. What? By the word of God, which liveth and abideth forever. Just as God's word was spoken at the beginning, when God said, let there be light, let there be a firmament. God's speaking the world into existence. Now he says it is the word of God that produces the new birth. No, it is not something that stranger than fiction that takes place within a person. It's not something better felt than told. It is a process that God has set up to make new creatures in Christ. 1 Corinthians 4 and verse 15. The great apostle said, for though we have 10,000

0: and instructors in Christ. And yet you have not many fathers. For in Christ Jesus, and I have begotten you through the gospel. Jesus is the pattern that we are to be recreated by. The gospel is the means by which he does the creating, the word that he spoke. And then in James 1, verse 18, of his own will begat he us with the word of truth, that we should be a kind of first fruits of his creatures. He begat us with the word of truth, James 1, 21. Wherefore, laying apart all filthiness and superfluity of naughtiness, receive with meekness the engrafted word which is able to save our souls. God, through his Son, devised a plan whereby we could be remade in the image of Christ. We lost it all in Adam and through our own failures. We gain it all back in Christ. I've listened for years to the statement that what we gain, or what we lost rather, unconditionally in Adam, we gained back unconditionally in Christ. And that's true. So, Eddie, I have nothing in the world to do with God's plan of salvation. Jesus Christ created me. Jesus is the only one that can recreate me. And those people who come along and say, well, it really doesn't matter what you believe as long as you're sincere. Doesn't matter what you do. The Lord's going to save you anyway. They're just out of harmony with the total book of God. But more specifically, they're out of harmony with the Son of God that came to seek and save that which is lost, and his plan for remaking man in his own image.
1: Absolutely. Clayton, heard somebody use this analogy one time, 2 Corinthians 5:17. If any man be in Christ, he's a new creation. I think the American Standard Version says. And he says, in the first creation, God took nothing and made something out of it. In the recreation, he takes nothing, that's us, and makes something out of us.
0: And that's why I can say it's not of works, lest any man should boast. The Lord did it all for us. Now, that doesn't take away our responsibility.
1: That's exactly right.
0: But that does show that all the planning, the origin, whatever it takes to make us new creatures has to come from God, not from us.
1: That's exactly right. You see what we're saying? We're pointing out, friends, that man got himself in a mess. He can't get himself out of it. Nothing he could say, nothing he could do, no activity he could involve himself in. He's doomed. And if God had not stepped in, we'd be in trouble. There's another point we need to notice relative to this, and that is not only is he our creator, but he is our sacrifice. And once again, we'll go over these verses. But notice, he is our sacrifice. We needed a sacrifice for sin. In Ephesians 5 and verse 2, and walk in love as Christ also loved us. Now, notice carefully this statement. And hath given himself for us an offering and a sacrifice to God, a sweet-smelling savor. He did what? He gave himself a sacrifice for us. You see, Jesus was the Lamb of God that was to take away the sin of the world. John 1 and verse 29. It's not by accident that over in the book of Revelation, the last book of our Bible, and I went through and counted them, if I'm not mistaken, 100 times in that book, the word Lamb is mentioned. It's a book about redemption. And you see, Jesus is our only hope. There's victory in Jesus. And that's the theme of the book of Revelation. And so it's not surprising that that word Lamb keeps coming up over and over again. There's no sacrifice I could offer. There's no sacrifice I could make that would take care of it. Paul in 1 Corinthians 5:7 said, purge therefore the old leaven that you may be a new lump. Now listen, as ye are unleavened. For even Christ, who is our Passover, is sacrificed for us. In Galatians 2:20, Paul said, I am crucified with Christ. Nevertheless, I live, yet not I, but Christ liveth in me. And the life that I now live, I live by the faith of the Son of God, who loved me and gave himself for me. Clayton, in Romans 6, I guess, is laid out in such a beautiful way this very same point of Christ becoming our sacrifice. Yeah.
0: Christ was our creator, and he became our recreator.
1: That's right.
0: Christ is our sacrifice, but we also must offer our own selves as a sacrifice in order to be acceptable to him. And we'd like to point out to you Romans 6, 5 through 8. Since it's familiar, we'll just kindly glean some things from it. You've been planted together in the likeness of his death. You've died now. The old man is gone. And then we are resurrected to be in the likeness of his resurrection. Why? Knowing that our old man is crucified with him. Christ wasn't the only one that had to die for sin. We also had to die in him in order to make his sacrifice acceptable in our place. And so henceforth we do not serve sin. And that leads us to a life of dedicated service. We're changed. We're new creatures in Christ. The apostle said, I beseech you by the mercies of God that you present your bodies a living sacrifice, wholly acceptable in the sight of God, which is your reasonable service. And in Hebrews 13, 15, once redeemed from our sins by the sacrifice of Christ, we can offer the sacrifice of praise to God continually. That is the fruit of our lips, giving thanks to his name. Oh, redemption is such a beautiful thing. But hurriedly, we will look at one more point, and we may discuss this a little bit more in our next lesson. But Christ is our propitiation. Now, we have Christ as our creator, our sacrifice, and the word propitiation just simply means the sacrifice was accepted. I know it has technical meanings to it, but that's basically what it is. When Jesus presented his sinless blood before the throne of God in heaven, God says, hey, I accept that for Eddie Kraft's sins and for Clayton Winter's sins and for the sins of the whole world. That's sufficient. The sacrifice has been offered. It's been accepted as a propitiation, and we can rejoice in the forgiveness of sin.
1: You know, in Clayton, God doesn't accept just any sacrifice. We've seen this in the book of Isaiah. We've seen it in other cases throughout the Bible. And it's like you said, to think that Jesus would be our sacrifice and that we could just live any way we want to and do nothing, God won't accept that kind of sacrifice. We have to understand the value of an acceptable sacrifice. And we see that in this propitiation. We won't read all these verses again, but please make note of these passages, Romans 3, 25, and 1 John 2, 2, Hebrews 9, and so on. And so please make note of those passages of Scripture and write them down if you can, because they're very important to us. In Romans 3, 25, it says, whom God has set forth to be a propitiation through faith in his blood. That's that acceptable sacrifice. In 1 John 2, 2, he is the propitiation for our sin, but not for ours only, but for the sin of the whole world. Hebrews 9 in verse 5, the Bible again points out that he is our propitiation. And so we have to understand how important that really, really is. Exodus 25 and verse 22, emphasizing this same beautiful point. And we'll have some more to say about that relative to the cruciality of it. But like you said, Clayton, when you look at this word propitiation, then it just simply means God has accepted.
0: Yeah. God provided the plan. We submit to the plan. God gives the blessing or makes the change.
1: That's right.
0: Let's discuss for just a moment a chart that emphasizes this. Salvation, the new birth, becoming a Christian, sometimes figurative language. And we'd like to look at the new birth just briefly. First, the Bible talks about it, and we've already seen that as the old man who's born of water and of the Spirit, and he enters the kingdom of God. Well, that's simply saying you're born again. But there's even further, as we go along, it picked up not only from a point of view of birth, but it's picked up from a point of view of death. Again, figurative language.
1: Yeah, look at that. We die to sin and when we're buried with him in baptism, Clayton. But again, when you look at the other end of the thing, while you have death on one end, you've got life on the other. And so, like Paul said in Galatians 2, the life I now live, I live by the faith of the Son of God who loved me and gave himself for me.
0: And another point is that repentance and remission of sins, repentance, baptism, produces the remission of sins. Now, we submit to you that every one of these things are saying the same thing. It's talking about the new birth, born of water and of the Spirit, died of sin, love and practice of sin, buried with Christ in baptism, raised to walk in newness of life. Or as Peter said in just plain, simple language, repent and be baptized, every one of you, in the name of Jesus Christ for the remission of sins, and ye shall receive the gift of the Holy Ghost. And Eddie, that shows us that God's not mixed up on what we do in order to become a Christian. He just takes things that are familiar with us and says, this is how it is with the new birth when I recreate you, make you what I want you to be.
1: And it'd be wonderful if we all would just submit to that beautiful principle that is set forth in the Word of God. See, when I submit to the will of God, then God can make out of me that which He wants. But if I'm stubborn and rebellious, then I don't have that opportunity. We appreciate you joining us today. We've got more to say about the Christ. We hope you'll join us next time. But until then, may God richly bless you is our prayer.
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6: I'm going to be reading today from the book of Romans, chapter 1. And our reading starts in verse 14. I'll be reading through the 17th verse. I am a debtor both to Greeks and to barbarians, both to wise and to unwise. So as much as in me is, I am ready to preach the gospel to you who are in Rome also. For I am not ashamed of the gospel of Christ, for it is the power of God to salvation for everyone who believes, for the Jew first and also for the Greek. For in it, The righteousness of God is revealed from faith to faith, as it is written, the just shall live by faith. There are many words that we often use that perhaps are not quite understandable to others. I recall being in a gospel meeting or revival many years ago when I was a young preacher. And one night I preached a sermon similar to what we're talking about here today. That is, the topic was similar on the gospel of Christ, the power of the gospel. And I talked about the gospel that night. And one of the ladies who had been a member of the church there for many years came to me later, thanking me for explaining to her the meaning of the word gospel. And I thought, as old as you are, and as long as you've been in the church, I would have already thought you knew about that. So you see, sometimes we take for granted that people understand what we're talking about when we talk about obeying the gospel. What do we mean when we use the word gospel? Well, the word gospel simply means good news. In Romans, the 10th chapter, and verse 15, listen to what the apostle wrote. How shall they preach unless they are sent? As it is written, how beautiful are the feet of those who preach the gospel of peace, who bring glad tidings of good things. To preach the gospel of peace and to bring glad tidings of good things is one and the same. So the gospel is defined by Paul as glad tidings. Some refer to it as good news, and it is good news. It is old news. It is as old as the Garden of Eden. Back in Genesis, the 3rd chapter and verse 15, I will put enmity between thee and the woman, between thy seed and her seed. It shall bruise thy head, and thou shalt bruise his heel. That was a promise in the early morning of time about Jesus Christ, the seed of woman, coming into the world to deal a mortal blow to Satan and to deal with sin. So really, that started in the back in Genesis chapter 3 and verse 15. The gospel is old news. The gospel is new news. It tells us about a new birth. It tells us about a new name to wear, the name Christian. It tells us about a new law, the gospel, that is the gospel of Christ. It tells us about a new creature in Jesus Christ. It tells about a new heaven, a new earth. It's new news. It's a news about new things. But the gospel is good news. It is good news. And the gospel, which is good news about Christ, is to be taught. Christianity is a teaching religion. It is a taught religion. In Matthew 28 and 19, Christ there said, go ye therefore and teach all nations. Go teach all nations, baptizing them, that is, baptize those that you teach, in the name of the Father, the Son, and the Holy Spirit, teaching them to observe all things whatsoever I have commanded unto you. So the gospel is something that is taught to people. That's the reason our Lord in Mark chapter 16 and verse 15 said, go ye into all the world and preach the gospel to every creature. So when we preach the gospel to every creature. Jesus said, preach the gospel. Preach the good news. To whom? To every person on the face of this earth. In John chapter 6, verses 44 and 45, there Jesus said, no one can come to me unless the Father who sent me draws him, and I will raise him up at the last day. So no one can come to Christ unless they are drawn to him. And that is written in the prophets. Here's how men are drawn to the Lord. They shall all be taught by God. Therefore, everyone who has heard and learned from the Father comes to me. If you come to Christ, it's because you have been taught. You have learned the gospel of Christ. You see, the gospel appeals to man's intellect. But someone says, well, Brother Lambert, what is the gospel? If you were to define the gospel, how would you define it? Well, first of all, the gospel is God's saving power. Listen to Romans chapter 1 and verse 16. For I am not ashamed of the gospel of Christ, for it is the power of God unto salvation, to everyone that believeth, to the Jew first and also to the Greek. The power to save the world is not in man. The power to save the world is not in some personality. It's not in some preacher. The power to save the world is in the gospel of Christ. And we need more preaching of the gospel of the Lord Jesus Christ today. That's what it takes to save the world from their sins. In James, the first chapter, in verse 21, James wrote, wherefore lay apart all filthiness and superfluity of naughtiness, and receive with meekness the engrafted word which is able to save your soul. That is the word of God that can save our souls. And so men must be taught the gospel, because the gospel is the saving power of God Almighty. Now, men are called by the gospel. Sometimes people talk about being called to do this or called to do that. Well, how do men become Christians? We are called to become Christians. But this calling to become a Christian is not by some vision, by some dream, by some small, still voice in the night. It is by the gospel of the Lord Jesus Christ. In 2 Thessalonians chapter 2 and in verse 14, listen to him. Let's start back in verse 13. But we're bound to give thanks to God always for you, brethren beloved by the Lord, because God from the beginning chose you for salvation. So God chose you for salvation. Does that mean that God chose a certain group of people and he left out some other people? No, that's not what he's talking about. He says, for through sanctification by the Spirit and belief in the truth. For men to be chosen, they must believe the truth. And now, verse 14, to which he called you. Well, how are we called? By our gospel, for the obtaining of the glory by our Lord Jesus Christ. Men are chosen by God. They are called by God when they hear the gospel preached, when they believe the gospel, and when they obey that gospel. It is God's method of begetting. The gospel is God's method of begetting people. In 1 Corinthians chapter 4 and verse 15, Paul wrote, but I have begotten you by the gospel. You see, he had preached the gospel. He said, though you have 10,000 instructors in Christ, yet not many fathers. For I have begotten you. I have begotten you through the gospel or by the gospel. What should our attitude be toward the gospel? Well, first of all, we should believe the gospel. Remember in Mark the 16th chapter, again, in verses 15 and 16, Jesus said, go ye into all the world and preach the gospel to every creature. Now notice the next verse, he that believeth. Well, let me ask you, believes what? The man who believes the gospel. The gospel is something that must be believed. In Hebrews, the 4th chapter, and in verse 2, listen to what the writer says. For indeed, the gospel was preached to us as well as to them. But the word which they heard did not profit them. Well, now here the preaching of the gospel profited some, did not profit others. Well, now why did it not profit them? Not being mixed with faith in those who heard it. See, it's not enough to hear the gospel. You must believe it. The gospel is to be believed. But the gospel not only is to be believed, the gospel is to be obeyed. In 1 Peter chapter 4 and verse 17, a question is asked, what shall be the end of them that obey not the gospel? What will be the end of people who do not obey the gospel? Well, Paul answers that question in 2 Thessalonians chapter 1, verses 7 through 9. And you who are troubled, rest with us. when the Lord Jesus shall be revealed from heaven with his mighty angels in flaming fire, taking vengeance on them who know not God and obey not the gospel of the Lord Jesus Christ, who shall be punished with everlasting destruction from the presence of the Lord and from the glory of his power. So the gospel is to be believed, it is to be obeyed. And if we do not obey the gospel, it can result in our being lost. The gospel does not cause people to be lost. For example, if a man is out in a boat, in a stream of water, and the boat overturns and the man cannot swim, and there's a man on the shore who sees his plight, and the man takes a life preserver and ties a rope to it, and he throws it out to the man and tells the man to grab a hold of the life preserver. The life preserver being analogous to the gospel of Christ, that which could save the man. And the man refuses the life preserver and he drowns. Now let me ask you, why did the man drown? Well, someone says that it was the life preserver that caused the man to drown. No, it wasn't the life preserver. The man drowned because he was in the water. And when people are lost and they reject the gospel, they are lost because they're in sin. It's not the fault of the gospel. And so we either obey the gospel or we will be lost. We cannot forget the things that we are taught in the Bible. I want you to read with me 1 Corinthians chapter 15, verses 1 and 2. Moreover, brethren, I declare unto you the gospel. Paul said, I'm declaring the good news to you. I declare unto you the gospel, which also you have received, wherein you stand, and by which you are saved. Saved by believing and obeying the gospel. You're saved by it. If you keep in memory, here's the condition, if you keep in memory what I have preached unto you, unless you have believed in vain. You see, we not only must hear the gospel, believe the gospel, we must not forget the gospel. It is an easy thing for us to forget what we have been taught in times past. That's the import of Hebrews chapter 2 and verse 1, that therefore we're to give heed to the things which we have heard, lest at any time we should let them slip. Other translations say, lest at any time we should drift away from them. And let me point this out when we talk about the gospel. There can be no substitute for Christ's gospel. We just cannot substitute for it. I want to read to you some passages from the book of Galatians, the first chapter, where Paul deals with the fickleness of some who had become Christians in Galatia. Listen to verse 6 and beginning. I marvel that you're turning away so soon from him who called you in the grace of Christ to a different gospel. He said, now it's a marvel to me that you've been taught the gospel and you're now turning away to some other message, which is not another, but there are some who trouble you. You see, there were some teachers coming in and troubling the church, teaching something different than what Paul had taught them. And they want to pervert the gospel of Christ. Pervert means to change from its original intent, its original purpose. And so men were coming in and they were perverting the gospel. Now in verse 8, but even if we or an angel, though we would be the apostles, if we or an angel from heaven preach any other gospel to you than what we have preached to you, let him be accursed. There's an anathema pronounced upon that individual who would change or otherwise pervert the gospel. So we should not pervert the gospel of Christ. And now in verse 9, as we have said before, so say I again, if anyone preaches any other gospel to you than that what you have received, let him be accursed. So Paul said we cannot change the gospel. We are not to pervert the gospel. We are not to change or otherwise substitute for the gospel of Jesus Christ. 2 John in verse 9 says, "Whosoever goeth onward and abideth not in the doctrine of Christ hath not God. He that abideth in the doctrine of Christ hath both the Father and the Son." Now, to abide in the doctrine is to teach just exactly what it says and nothing more. To go beyond what he says is a violation of what God would have us to do with the gospel. We're not to go onward, that is, go past the gospel, teach something else other than what we read in the gospel. Isn't it the case, is it not the case, good friends, that so many in the religious world today teach things that you cannot find in the gospel? It is my responsibility as a preacher to declare the gospel. Paul said, "Woe is unto me if I preach not the gospel." And in 1 Corinthians 15, he said, "I declare unto you the gospel." And we need more preaching of good news today. Some are spreaders of news that's not so good today. We need good news today. We need the glad tidings of the Lord Jesus Christ. Now, in as simple a form as I possibly know how, I want to talk to you about that of which the gospel consists. Please listen carefully. The gospel consists of facts that are to be believed. Facts that are to be believed. Now go back to 1 Corinthians chapter 15 and start with verse 1 again. "Moreover, brethren, I declare unto you the gospel, which also you have received, wherein you stand, and by which you are saved, if you keep in memory what I have preached unto you, unless you believed in vain. For I delivered unto you that which also I received, how that Christ died for our sins according to the Scripture, that he was buried, and that he arose again the third day according to the Scripture." Now here are facts that are to be believed. Fact number one, the death of Jesus Christ. We're to believe that Jesus lived and that Jesus died on the cross of Calvary. That is fact number one in the gospel. And it's good news that Jesus died as a sin offering for me, that he gave himself, he suffered, that I might not suffer, that he gave his life on Calvary for the sins of the whole human family. Fact number two, not only did Jesus die, but Jesus was buried. That's what Paul says in 1 Corinthians chapter 15, that he was buried. And when we are baptized, we are buried with Christ in baptism. And we simulate his death and his burial when we're buried in baptism. But then we preach the resurrection of the Lord Jesus Christ. And Jesus Christ has been raised from the dead. In Romans 1 and 4, he was declared to be the Son of God with power according to the Spirit of holiness by the resurrection from the dead. Now, we've got three facts here that tell us about the gospel. The death of Christ, the burial of Christ, the resurrection of Christ. Facts to be believed. And when you believe that, you're believing the gospel. But not only are there facts to believe, there are commands to obey. For example, we are to believe the gospel. We are to believe the gospel. He that believeth, that is, believes the gospel, and is baptized shall be saved. You cannot be saved without believing the gospel any more than you can be saved without being baptized. So Jesus said, "He that believeth and is baptized shall be saved." And so those are the conditions of salvation that Jesus sets out in that passage. And in Romans, the 10th chapter, the Bible says, "So then faith comes by hearing, and hearing comes by the Word of God." So the way that we believe is by being taught. And we believe the gospel. And faith comes as a result of our exposure to the Word of God and our acceptance of it. But a second command to be obeyed is repentance of sin. It was on the day of Pentecost that the Apostle Peter preached the first recorded gospel sermon under the Great Commission of Jesus. And when the people asked what to do to be saved, because now they had become believers in Jesus Christ, they recognized the fact they'd crucified the Son of God. So here's what Peter told them to do. He did not tell them to believe, because in fact they were already at that point of belief. He said, repent. Repent and be baptized, every one of you, in the name of Jesus Christ for the remission of sins. So here's another command to obey, and that is not only do we believe, but we repent of our sins. Well, is that all there is to a person obeying the gospel? There is another command that is to be obeyed, and that command is to confess our faith in the Lord Jesus Christ. You know, Peter confessed his faith in Jesus Christ in Matthew chapter 16 and verse 16. There Peter said, Thou art the Christ, the Son of the living God. And when the gospel is preached to an honest soul, and they come to recognize that Jesus is the Christ, they'll be willing to confess his sweet name before men. It's called the good confession in 1 Timothy chapter 6 and verse 12. And in Acts the 8th chapter is an illustration of a man confessing faith in Jesus Christ. Philip the preacher was teaching the man from Ethiopia. And the man from Ethiopia said, Here is water. What hinders me from being baptized? And Philip said, If you believe, you may. And the man said, I believe that Jesus Christ is the Son of God. And after that, the man was baptized. There is that command to obey, the command to confess faith. You say, well, do you really think that's essential? Well, yes, I do, because Jesus said, Whosoever shall confess me before men, him will I confess before my Father which is in heaven. I would not want to baptize a person who would not confess or acknowledge Jesus Christ as being the Son of God, because in fact you might be immersing an unbeliever. See, we need to know whether or not the person actually believes that Jesus is the Christ, the Son of the living God, that He's the Lord Jesus Christ. And then another command to obey is the command to be baptized in water, and that's for the remission of sin. And Peter asked the question in Acts chapter 10 and verse 47 when he was at the house of Cornelius, Can any man forbid water? That these should not be baptized which have received the Holy Spirit as well as we. And he commanded them to be baptized. Baptism is a command of God. And there are no non-essential commands of God. This is an essential command of God, essential to your salvation. Jesus commanded it when he said, He that believeth and is baptized shall be saved. So there are these commands that are to be obeyed. So here's what we have in capsule form of what does the gospel consist. It consists of facts to believe, it consists of commands to obey, and it consists of promises to enjoy. Well, what are some of those promises? One of them is the remission of our sins when we obey the gospel. Listen to Acts 2 and verse 38. Repent and be baptized, every one of you, in the name of Jesus Christ, for the remission of sins. There's the promise to enjoy, that when we believe the gospel, we obey the gospel by believing, repenting, and confessing faith, and by being baptized, that the Lord remits our sins in the precious blood of the Lord Jesus Christ. Another promise is the gift of the Holy Spirit. In Acts 2:38, let's go back to that, where he says, Repent and be baptized, every one of you, in the name of the Lord Jesus Christ, for the remission of sins, and you shall receive the gift of the Holy Spirit. And then there's also salvation and the hope of eternal life to those that obey the gospel. In 2 Timothy chapter 1, verse 10, Paul said, I endure all things for the elect's sake, that they may obtain the salvation which is in Christ. In Revelation 2:10, Jesus said, Be thou faithful unto death, and I'll give you a crown of life. 1 John 5 and verse 11 teaches that eternal life is found in Jesus Christ. Can I ask you a question? Have you obeyed the gospel, the good news, by believing in Jesus, repenting of your sins, confessing your faith, by being baptized into Christ? I believe there are people watching right now who are ready to do that. Don't wait. Do it now. I want to thank you for watching today. And until we meet again, may the Lord bless you and keep you, is my prayer.

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If you have a question about the church, or if you would like the location of a Church of Christ near you, or to receive the free Bible course, write to Getting to Know Your Bible, Post Office Box 314, Summerdale, Alabama 36580, or call 1-877-711-5214. 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
3: None of us in this life want to go through heartache. 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Jesus had been brought by this man, or was being brought by this man, to his daughter because she was deathly sick. And Jesus stopped on the journey to talk to a woman who had touched his garment and had become healed by him. And while he was speaking, one came from Jairus' house to tell him, "Leave the rabbi alone. Leave the master alone. Your daughter is dead." Jesus allowed Jairus to go through this necessary heartache, but then he went and he raised her back to life. Sometimes heartache is necessary for belief.
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4: 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There's a passage in the Old Testament book of Proverbs that speaks of some hateful things, or some things God hates. We like to think of God as a God of love, not hate. Oh, He's that all right, but when God loves something, it has to follow that He hates its extreme opposite, doesn't it? So there are some things God hates. It'd be good to know what those things are, wouldn't you say? Such knowledge just might mean that, we'd not fall into them somewhere along the way. 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

We're reading today from the Old Testament book of Proverbs, chapter 6. We'll begin at verse 16. These six things the Lord hates. Yes, seven are an abomination to him. A proud look, a lying tongue, hands that shed innocent blood, a heart that devises wicked plans, feet that are swift to running evil, a false witness who speaks lies, and one who sows discord among brethren. Now we'll go to God in prayer. Father in heaven, we are so thankful that you have shown us a better way to live in your word. And the things that be pitfalls and injurious to us, you have revealed to us so that we can avoid them. And the better way of life you have shown to us so that we can live it with the greatest measure of happiness and security here in this world, and then come to rest at the end of life, believing that we have done your will with the assurance that we can live with you through eternity. We thank you, Father, in the name of Jesus Christ. Amen.

The scripture we're studying today is a powerful expression of the mind of God about some things that are all too common to human behavior today. It's an Old Testament scripture, and someone says, "I've always heard you folks in the churches of Christ don't believe in the Old Testament." Sorry about that. You've heard wrong. The Bible is the Word of God, all of it, both Old Testament and New Testament, and we believe and preach all of it. Romans chapter 15, verse 4, the Holy Spirit does say, whatever was written before, and that'd be the Old Testament period, were for our learning, that we, through the patience and comfort of the Scriptures, might have hope. It's true, Jesus Christ fulfilled the Old Testament prophecies, and having wiped out the handwriting of requirements that was against us, which was contrary to us, he has taken it out of the way and nailed it to the cross. Colossians 2, verse 14. Solomon was inspired of the Holy Spirit to write the Proverbs centuries before Christ was born in Bethlehem. And God's attitude toward things mentioned in this passage hasn't changed at all over the years. Social conditions may change, moral codes may change, man's attitude toward those hateful things may change, but God's attitude never changes. This passage is as relevant as if it were the last verse of the Bible, the last revelation God gave to us. A good positive mental attitude is essentially a part of Christ's religion. The Christian is taught to think on the things that are true and honest and just and pure and lovely and the things that are of good report, Philippians 4 and 8, and be thankful for those things. But he's able to be informed of the evil things, and he needs to have an information about those negative forces so he may avoid them and not fall victim to them. There comes a time when the most positive person in the world needs to face the reality of some of the darker things in life. If that growth on my ear or on my back is cancerous, it'd be good for me to know it and give it the attention that is due it. If the habit I'm forming is addictive and damning, it'd be good for me to know that too and face up to the dark reality of it. And if someone would point that out to me, he'd be a blessing to me, don't you think? So this passage says that there are six things that God hates. Then a seventh is added, and maybe as an afterthought, but more than likely and probably, it's to suit the Eastern poetic form or the style of that day. Seven, in this instance, is not to be taken as a definite number so to exclude all other transgressions. No one should feel flattered because his sin isn't mentioned among these. All transgression of God's law is sin, 1 John 3 and 4, and God hates all of it. Because God hates sin should be the reason enough for any of us to condemn it in the strongest ways possible, not only because he will surely and certainly punish all sin, but because it separates us from him and destroys a lovely relationship with him as the Father of our spirits. Well, the passage says, these six things does the Lord hate. Yea, seven are an abomination to it. That's strong language, isn't it? Let's see what they are so we may avoid them. What do you say? A proud look is number one. God hates a proud look. The New American Standard Version says, haughty eyes in that verse. Say, that gets personal, doesn't it? Gets pretty close to some of us, even the fellow who's proud of his humility. It's hard to live in a world that puts a premium on pride and not develop a proud look. When we're taught from infancy almost to be number one, and we're struggling and striving to be number one, it's hard not to act like it. In fact, we're told that the first step in becoming number one in anything is to act like you are number one. Well, what are we talking about?
We're talking about that spirit or attitude that springs from an awareness of physical, intellectual, social, or spiritual superiority. The consciousness of superior strength or beauty or learning or eloquence or prominence of rank or achievement that shows itself in a disdainful tone of voice or a cutting remark or some exclusive behavior. God hates that sort of thing. Perhaps he hates it because he sees something there that we don't always see.

heaven. He called a little child and set him in the midst of them and said, "Whosoever shall humble himself as this little child, the same is the greatest in the kingdom of heaven." Yes, the Lord resists the proud, but he gives grace to the humble, James 4:6. Number two, God also hates a lying tongue. Proverbs 12:22 says, "Lying lips are an abomination to the Lord, but those who deal truthfully are his delight." Abomination means disgusting. Perhaps one of the reasons why a lying tongue is so despicable in the sight of God is that he knows that out of the abundance of the heart the mouth speaks. Matthew 12:34. A lying tongue betrays a deceitful heart. We all misunderstand the words and actions of other people at times. Of course we do. Misunderstanding is bad enough, even though it might be excused. But to fabricate a story, I mean, just plainly and simply sit down and conceive an outright lie for whatever pretended high and noble purpose, and go out and tell it against someone for personal gain or glory or advantage over him, is the most despicable and shameful thing people do. God hates that sort of thing, not only because it destroys the good name and the usefulness of the one against whom the lie is told, but because it's also ruinous to the soul of him who does it. A person who falls into that kind of habit is self-destructive. God has said, "All liars shall have their part in the lake which burns with fire and brimstone, which is the second death." Revelation 21:8. Number three, hands that shed innocent blood. As we said a while ago, sin is defined in the scriptures as transgression of the law, 1 John 3:4. It's called disobedience. Sometimes it's defined as missing the mark or rebellion. All such behavior is offensive to God, but the greatest single affront to God is the sin of murder. Our first thoughts of it take us back to the very first pages of the Bible, Genesis chapter 4, to the story of Cain and Abel. Cain, in a fit of jealousy, killed his brother, at which time God, not the Supreme Court of the United States, not man, but God, pronounced a death penalty on the murderer. In Genesis 9:6, God said, "Whoever shed man blood, by man his blood shall be shed. For in his image he made man." That law has never been revoked or modified. This passage is in Proverbs, is often used to show the terrible sinfulness of abortion, legally taking the lives of more than 1 million little helpless, innocent, pre-born, or partially born babies in America every year. And certainly it does that. In the light of the scripture, abortion is indefensible, my friend. A mother's freedom of choice over her own body is not the question. It's a question of her freedom to shed innocent blood, even if it's the blood, the life of her own child. Legalized abortion is our national shame today, for which we must be brought to our knees in repentance. We can never hope to convert our society of violence and fear that we're living in today into one of peace and tranquility until we have reversed Roe v. Wade. Number four, God hates a heart that devises wicked plans. These are the people who use their inventiveness and their skills not for the good of other people, not even for the good of their own families, but as the robber on the road to Jericho,
Luke 10. They used their ingenuity to bring other people to

distress and ruin. Whatever may be their motive, base gain, mere profit, to wield their power are just because they're big enough to do it or in the position to do it, they prey upon and seek the destruction of anyone who crosses their wicked ways. The child molesters, the pornographers, the muggers, the rapists, those who for profit or for pleasure or for just through misuse and abuse of other people fall into this condemnation. Number five, closely akin to them are the feet that are swift to running to evil. The evil heart devises wicked imaginations, and the feet are swift to carry out that wickedness. These are the people who consort together to do evil. Excuse me. They tell lies. They plan mischief. And they do evil with no regard for the innocent people around them and that are involved in their mischief. You remember the school bully, don't you? Oh, every school I ever attended had one, and I assume all the others did, and still do. In my day, he used his fists, and his victims would have to get up off the ground and dust themselves off and rub their blackened eye. But nowadays, he may be carrying a gun or some other dangerous weapon, and his victim may wake up in the emergency room of a hospital somewhere. Well, the school bully grew up, graduated from the university, found a position in business and social circles, often in the church, but he's still what he was then, the bully. He may use a gun or a knife, or he may use the printing press or his money to throw himself around, and God hates that kind of behavior. It's the very opposite of what he would have us to be and do. Number six, a false witness who speaks lies. Generally understood that the Holy Spirit is speaking here of the act of perjury, giving false testimony in a court of law. And there's no doubt that perjury is included here, but perhaps there's still another more common way a person can give false witness against another. What about propagating a lie about someone because we have no proof of its validity? It's still a lie. We hear something that's totally untrue, we bear witness to it by telling it to other people with no thought at all of learning first whether it's true. Such a person didn't create the lie, he didn't personally fabricate the lie, but he gave it credence by repeating it as though it were the truth, and he knew it was the truth. God hates that sort of thing. And that person will find himself in the same place as the liar. And that's the lake that burns with fire and brimstone, which is the second death. The last of these seven things that God hates is the practice of sowing discord among brethren. The New American Standard Version says, one who spreads strife among brothers. Blessed are the peacemakers, says the Lord. Cursed are the mischief makers, says our text. Another proverb, chapter 16, verse 28 says, a perverse man soweth strife, and a whisperer separateth his chief friends. Another says, make no friendship with an angry man, and with a furious man do not go, lest you learn his ways and set a snare for your soul. Proverbs 22, 24, 25. Sowing discord among people is bad, bad business, friend. It's bad in social and business circles, and it's even worse in the home, but it at its very worst in the church. The Bible defines such discord and division among those who call themselves Christians as a work of the flesh that will keep a person out of heaven. Galatians 5, verses 19 to 21. Let us pray. Thank you, Lord, for reminding us of the pitfalls into which we might stumble if we're not careful. Bless this lesson to every person listening to help us all to live closer to you. In Jesus' name, amen.

Let's remember the things that God says he hates. Yea, the things that are written in his book that are an abomination in his eyes. Number one, a proud look. Number two, a lying tongue. Number three, hands that shed blood, innocent blood. Number four, a heart that devises wicked imaginations. Number five, feet that are swift and running to mischief. Number six, a false witness that speaks lies. And number seven, the person who sows discord among brethren. He hates them because whatever the pretense or disguise under which they're practiced, however noble their professed intentions are supposed to be, they are the works of the devil himself. The practice of them will cause people to be lost in hell, and they destroy a person's beautiful and loving relationship and friendship with others and with the Heavenly Father. There is a better way. It's the way of Christ that focuses man's attention and affection on things higher and more noble. His way offers man relief from the guilt of all such abominable behavior. Christ found people during his personal ministry whose lives were characterized with such evils as we've discussed today, and he invited them, "Come, follow me, and I will give you rest," Matthew 11:28. And that invitation is still open. It's open to you today, my friend. And it's the purpose of this program to encourage you to confess Jesus Christ today, Romans 10:17. Repent of or turn from all such sins as that, and be baptized in his name in obedience to his command for the forgiveness of your sins, just as the Bible says in Acts 2:38. Oh, I hope you'll do that, and do it promptly, will you? Today, maybe. I hope you feel your time with us has been well spent. And if you're seeing the program before, you have noticed some things different about it. One of which is that we don't spend our time pleading with you to send us money or to buy something from us. This program is supported by Churches of Christ in the area of the television station or the radio station to which you're listening. Because we love you, we care about your needs. We love the Lord Jesus Christ, and we believe that he died for our sins, and through him we have the hope of eternal life with God. If you're the same disposition, I think you'd be blessed by worshiping with the Church of Christ in your community. Why don't you begin right now to get ready and be in the worship this very next Sunday? Maybe you still have time today. If you'd like someone to come to your home and get acquainted with you first, let us know about it, and we'll get in touch with the good, right people there to do that. It'll be someone from right there in your own town and your own community. We don't send anybody by without your invitation to do it, though. We respect your privacy. Let us hear from you, will you? 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Just write us, "In Search of the Lord's Way, Post Office Box 371, Edmond, Oklahoma, 73083, or by email, searchtv@searchtv.org. 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Ask for the program by the name, "Seven Things God Hates." Well, we're so glad you were with us today, and we pray that you have, pray sincerely that you have really and truly been blessed. This program was a requested program, and we're happy to fulfill this request for you. We pray it's been a blessing to you, and we pray that it'd be a blessing to many other people too, and be helpful to them. Be with us again next week, will you? God bless you. We love you.

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2: 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We want to get started with a few comments to share with you just for a moment. Get your pen and paper and your Bible. Let's be ready to study together. Also, remember this. If you're sending us an explanation of your question, we don't have time to read all the things that you may say about it, but what we try to do is to just get to the very essence of the question you're asking. And so as we're dealing with yours, if we don't read all the statements you've made, we hope that you do recognize that we're dealing with your question. Let me also remind you that you can call us, you can write us, or you can email us. And we're looking forward to your questions on Q&A. Let me take a moment and introduce our panelists for today. To my immediate left, we have Chad Dollahite. And in the center, we have Todd Creighton. Far left, we have Charles Cochran. Gentlemen, welcome to Q&A. And with that in mind, let's get started then with Todd Creighton's question. Todd, the person is asking, where is the sinner's prayer found in the Bible? Where does the Bible say, call on the name of the Lord?
3: This is a great question, especially as it pertains to salvation, because this idea of a prayer of faith is so ubiquitous, is taught everywhere in many religious organizations as the key or as the essential approach to having a relationship with God. And it is important that we understand how the Bible emphasizes prayer. Prayer is necessary and prayer is vital for every Christian. But as it pertains to salvation and as it pertains to our actions in obedience to God, by which we receive salvation, we do not find prayer used in any way. We don't find prayer in any of the accounts of conversion in the book of Acts, nor in any place other than those who were praying, one, either in devotion to God, in the case of Cornelius, or praying out of their own Christian faith, not as a prayer for salvation. Often the scripture in Romans 10, 9 and 10 is spoken of or is referenced that if thou shalt confess with thy mouth the Lord Jesus and shalt believe in thine heart that God hath raised him from the dead, thou shalt be saved. And so we need to center for a few moments on that word, believe. The word in the original, pistuo, literally means a joyful trust, as it is worded, conjoined or combined with obedience. It is a commitment of my heart, if you will. The belief and understanding happens in the heart, which the Bible refers to, the heart. It is the mind, in verse 10, where it says, for with the heart man believeth unto righteousness. What Paul is emphasizing there is we must understand that our obedience is that which that brings about the forgiveness of God. We only find righteousness through the blood of Jesus Christ. But it does not stop there. Belief is centered on the idea that I trust and understand what God is explaining through His Word, and then I must act on it. I must obey based on that trust, and the result is faith. And so we don't find anywhere where we have a prayer of faith reference biblically. This is something wholly created in the minds of men and misconstrued out of Scripture. In another place, in Acts 15, 7, where Peter is giving his account of the conversion of the house of Cornelius there at the Jerusalem meeting, he explains there that it is hearing with belief that entails one's salvation. We must understand, obey based on that understanding, but at the center of it is a belief and trust, one, that it is the command and word of God, and that we're obeying out of that trust. And so the faith is a result of that obedience. And of course, we see it harmonized in Hebrews chapter 11 and verse 6. He that cometh to God must believe that he is, and that he is a rewarder of them that diligently seek him. Our belief compels us to obey God in all of his commands, to obey those things that he specifically commands as pertain to salvation. Belief is tied into probably every part of the plan of pardon. We must believe and understand that Jesus died for our sins. We must believe and understand that he calls for us to turn away from a sinful life in repentance. We must believe and understand that we surrender to his authority through the confession that he is the one and only Son of God. And then we must believe and understand that it is through baptism that we receive the forgiveness of sins and we come in contact with his precious blood.
2: Thanks, Todd. And Charles, you want to reflect on it briefly?
4: Very quickly, the Bible says in the conversion of Saul of Tarsus that Ananias came in and said, "And why do you tarry? Arise and be baptized and wash away your sins, calling on the name of the Lord." Mm-hmm. So there is a conjoining together of our obedience to the gospel with that which involves our calling upon the name of the Lord.
2: And calling on the name of the Lord is not a matter of saying, "Lord, Lord." Luke 6:46, "Why do you call me Lord, Lord, and do not do the things that I say?" And that's what Todd had reference to in obedience to the gospel as well. Very good, very good. Let's move right on to Charles Cochran's question. And this is one of those I had to just condense it. The parents say their adult son, though reared in the church, claims to be an agnostic. And the parents are torn as to what to do. Should they stop all communication with him or try to keep the communication lines open? Charles?
4: Our hearts go out to those who are involved with children who have lost their faith. They've become agnostic or atheistic or any other kind of unbelief that may enter into the heart of a child. And our concern, our prayers are for those who have sent this question in, because we realize that this relationship indeed is heartbreaking. Faith is a personal thing. It is that which comes from within the heart of each individual. Faith cannot be passed on to our next generation or to our children. Faith must be that which comes as a result of one's own personal study, conviction, and accepting what the Bible teaches. Not only is it true that faith is personal in nature, it is also a thing that may also be lost. The Bible speaks in the writings of Paul to Timothy of some who concerning the faith have suffered shipwreck. 1 Timothy 1 verse 19. Indeed, it is possible that the faith, that is the body of teaching that produces faith in the heart, may be that which someone turns away from, becomes an unbeliever, becomes an agnostic, or as Paul says, they make shipwreck of their faith. An agnostic is one who says that one cannot know that God exists. One cannot know that Jesus is God's Son. One cannot know that the Bible is God's Word. It is one who is opposed to and stands directly in opposition to the idea of absolute knowledge. That is an idea that is taught so much in the world in which we live today that we cannot know for sure. We cannot have that strong, solid, sure conviction. And such an individual who is an agnostic is in a state of doubt or in a state of uncertainty. How would the parents of those who were to say to them, "I am agnostic in my way of thinking about God and spiritual things," how do we communicate with a child that has gone into that position? How do we respond to them? Let me say that we must always keep the lines of communication open, for we may not know the reason why that son or that daughter may become agnostic in their conviction. We may not know why they have gone into a state of not knowing whether God indeed does exist. And if we do not know always the reasons in the heart of a person as to why they become agnostic, then maybe we will close those lines of communication in such a way that that person who is seeking answers, that those answers are not given. Sometimes we say, well, you just have to accept it by blind faith, by blind conviction. Faith is not blind. Faith does not rest is not rather that which does not rest upon solid evidence and solid truth. We do have evidences as to why we believe that God exists. And I may share with you today that there are many materials that are available through Apologetics Press, through Christian Evidences books, through magazines such as Think Magazine, written by those who are strong in their faith and giving reasons why we can believe in God and believe that those things that are in our hearts are based upon that solid, secure, strong faith and evidence that comes and brings that faith into a reality in one's heart. I would encourage you today, seek to know why your son has become an agnostic. Keep the lines of communication open. Share with him all of those wonderful materials that will build faith back into his heart. And if we can help you through the GBN programming or Q&A or calling the offices here, there's many materials that can be suggested to you that will help to build that faith in your son's heart. Keep the line of communication open.
5: That was my thinking on it too, Charles, that's the better part of wisdom. Keep the lines of communication open. And if you're doing that, that does not mean that you're putting your stamp of approval upon his false ideas, anything like that. But at least if he ever begins to turn, you have some lines of communication there to help him. That is good advice. Let's move right on to Chad Dollahite. Chad, is hell real or figurative? And this question, is the punishment temporary or eternal?
6: This is a hot topic of late, no pun intended, but it is a popular topic lately because even among those who are members of the Lord's Church, the Churches of Christ, this has come to be taught by some that hell is not necessarily that it's not a real place, but that it's temporary. It's a thing, it's a punishment that lasts for a certain period of time, the end result of which is annihilation. Of course, that is not what the Bible teaches about hell. The Bible teaches that hell is just as real as heaven. They both are real places. Are they physical? No. But the fact that it's not a physical place doesn't mean that it's not real. Of course, we can't see it with our physical eyes. We see it through the eyes of faith. We see into heaven through the eyes of faith, given pictures of heaven. Not what it's literally going to look like, but word pictures that can help us to appreciate in some small measure the grandeur of heaven. But we also have word pictures of hell that will help us to, in some small way, appreciate the horrors associated with eternal punishment and hell fire. Now, probably the best place to go to begin talking about this is the Thessalonian epistles. 2 Thessalonians 1, verses 8 and 9. Of course, backing up to verse 7, it says, to you who are troubled, rest with us when the Lord Jesus shall be revealed from heaven with his mighty angels. Verse 8, in flaming fire, taking vengeance on them that know not God and that obey not the gospel of our Lord Jesus Christ, who shall be punished, verse 9, with everlasting destruction from the presence of the Lord and from the glory of his power. You back up just a little bit to 1 Thessalonians, the 1 Thessalonian letter, chapter 4, and note, verse 17, this is talking about the righteous. 2 Thessalonians 1 is talking about the unrighteous, the wicked, those who don't know God, who didn't obey the gospel. And then in 1 Thessalonians 4, you have the righteous. He says, then which we were alive and remained shall be caught up together with them, the resurrected dead in the clouds, to meet the Lord in the air, and so shall we ever be with the Lord. Well, the righteous are ever going to be with the Lord. The unrighteous will be punished with everlasting destruction from the presence of the Lord and from the glory of his power. Now let's go to Matthew 25, and really Matthew 25 answers this question in that one passage. It deals with it so strongly. Let's look at Matthew 25. If we had time, we'd read the entire passage. It begins with verse 31, goes to the end of the chapter, verse 46. For time's sake, we won't do that, but set the stage in verse 31, when the Son of Man shall come in his glory and all the holy angels with him, then shall he sit upon the throne of his glory. Of course, all nations will be gathered before him, verse 32. He'll separate them one from another as a shepherd divideth the sheep from the goats. But then verse 46 really sums this up. And these shall go away into everlasting punishment, those that he just talked about who didn't do certain things that they should have done. They were the unrighteous. These shall go into everlasting punishment, but the righteous into life eternal. There's one judgment here. The stage is set for one judgment. judgment of the righteous, of the unrighteous, sheep, goats. And he says, these, the unrighteous, shall go away into everlasting punishment, but the righteous into life eternal. And sometimes people try to make a distinction there, and they say, well, there's a difference in everlasting and eternal in that verse. One meaning the end result is annihilation, the other one meaning eternal life goes on and on and on and on without end. But if you look at the Greek, the words are the same. They're different in translation, but they're exact same words in the Greek. There's no difference. And then one final passage we'll mention here is in Mark chapter 9. Mark chapter 9, verse 44, beginning, and he mentions it three times, almost the exact same wording, where their worm dieth not, and the fire is not quenched. If the fire is not quenched, there's no termination date for the quenching of that fire. That's pretty self-explanatory. Verse 46, where the worm dieth not and the fire is not quenched. Verse 48, where their worm dieth not and the fire is not quenched. Hell is absolutely real, biblically speaking. The Bible clearly teaches that. It's a real place. It's a spiritual place, but it's real. And it's just as eternal, as long-lasting as heaven itself.
2: Thanks a lot, Chad. You've covered that well. We're going to take a break at this point, and when we come back, Todd Creighton has a question about icons. So stay with us.
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2: Let me remind you once again to write down our address, our email address, and also our phone number. And we're waiting to hear from you. Now let's get to Todd Creighton's question. Todd, is it all right to have pictures of Jesus hanging in your house?
3: Pictures are neutral biblically. When we think about this, what is the image or what is the picture of Jesus? Well, who would interpret that? Some artists have drawn him in the early 1700s, and much of those paintings are very similar to other paintings of men during that time period, whether it is the slenderness of features, whether it is the complexion, the skin, the hair, all of those things are very similar to other portraits or other fine artworks of that time period. And when we look to the image of who Jesus is, our first concern must be to look to the Bible and to seek and understand the Jesus of the Gospels. And so this idea of having a picture of Christ is really one that the Bible does not speak of. Of course, the Bible speaks of and reminds us from 1 Corinthians chapter 10, as well as many passages in the Old Testament, that we are to avoid and to refrain from all forms of idolatry. And so any religious image that is used in the ceremony of worshiping is not biblical. Our worship, of course, is a spiritual one, John 4 and verse 24. And so the idea of this picture of Christ, and many have made interpretations of it, and most of them false interpretations or taking scriptures out of context, even from Genesis chapter 1, that we're created in the image of God. So whose image is that? Well, he is, of course, the like characteristics of all of us. But we can remember from Philippians chapter 2 that Jesus came to this earth to show us the Father, not in his physical form. We understand that from Isaiah chapter 53, verses 1 through 4. It was nothing physically about him that noted his a difference or noted his deity. It was his actions. It was the things that he practiced in obedience to God. And so what would we advise on this, or what is the biblical advice? One, of course, we want to avoid all forms of idolatry. Second, Christians are called to focus on the spiritual and not the physical, and to see what as God sees, that is the inward parts of man. And then third, that our image of Jesus is one that is based on knowledge and wisdom. You remember the apostles mentioned in 2 Corinthians chapter 5 that they knew Jesus in the flesh, but thus they emphasize we know him no longer and recognize even no man after the flesh. And so it was not just his physical presence that was of the most importance to these men who were with him during his earthly ministry. And so why should that be important to any Christian today, that we have some image or some picture? But again, the Bible is neutral and would not ever say that a person is sinning because they have this picture that they refer to as Jesus in their home. But what is important that we emphasize what the Bible teaches through knowledge about who Jesus is and what his earthly ministry and now his reigning in heaven, Colossians chapter 3, verse 1, is all about.
2: Thank you, Todd. That was such a good job on that, I wouldn't even dare touch it. All right. Let's move right on to Charles Cochran's question. Charles, why are people living in such horrible conditions today, if indeed we are living in the kingdom age?
4: Well, that's a very interesting question, David, and we certainly appreciate the interest that the viewer had in wondering about why the conditions of our day are so horrible if we indeed are living in the kingdom age. Now, we remember that there is a kingdom of darkness and a kingdom of light, Colossians 1, verse 13. And both of these kingdoms coexist. You do not have the kingdom of light, the kingdom of God, overriding and overcoming in the sense of the world becoming better and better and better as a kingdom or the church exists. Rather, you have good and evil coexisting. And as good and evil coexist, we know that evil, horrible things are happening all around us. Well, the kingdom age began in AD 33 with the church coming into existence, the kingdom and the church being one and the same thing. The kingdom or the church age will last until Jesus comes again. And when Christ comes again, a date which is yet unknown and uncertain, 1 Corinthians 15, verse 24 tells us that the kingdom will be delivered up to God the Father. Our Lord is not coming to set up a kingdom, rather He's coming to deliver up that kingdom. There is no indication that things will get better as the kingdom age continues to exist upon the earth. The Apostle Paul will write to Timothy in 2 Timothy chapter 3 with these words, "But know this, that in the last days perilous times will come." Well, we're living in the last days. Those last days began, as we said a moment ago, on the day of Pentecost in AD 33. And those last days continue up until Christ comes again. In those last days, Paul says, men will be lovers of themselves, lovers of money, boasters, proud, blasphemers, disobedient to parents, unthankful, unholy, unloving, unforgiving, slanderers without self-control, brutal, despisers of good, traitors, headstrong, haughty, lovers of pleasure more than lovers of God, having a form of godliness, but denying the power thereof. From such men turn away. So Paul would say these conditions existed in his day, for Timothy was urged to turn away from these kinds of people. And therefore, the sad, sinful conditions that exist in the last days have always existed and will exist during the kingdom age until Jesus comes again. Now, when our Lord comes again, the Bible says He will cast the devil into the lake of fire. He will no longer be able to tempt and lead men into sin through His various powers and His temptations. Sin and evil will be destroyed, and righteousness will reign throughout all of eternity. But the church today, the kingdom, is the only place where you have people trying to improve the conditions righteously of those who are around us through the preaching and teaching of the gospel of Christ. And by the influence of the church of the Lord today, we can see good occurring in our world. And only by and being in the church of our Lord can the good that we're seeking ever be found. And we today want to do all within our power through GBN and other wonderful broadcasts such as this to spread the gospel that will lead our world into a righteous way of life that will overcome the conditions of sin that are around us.
2: Thank you, Charles. Todd, you want to reflect on it briefly?
3: I think the words of 1 Peter 2, 5 just put it beautifully, that ye as living stones are built up a spiritual house, and that's what we are. We're a part of this spiritual kingdom. We exist in it, and we will be, if faithful, called with Him in our final reward.
2: Mm-hmm. Very good. You know, some have the idea, using the metaphorical terms in Isaiah 11 about the wolf and the cow and the lamb and the lion all laying down together, that somehow Jesus in a post-millennial period is going to come back, and he's going to establish absolute peace even among the animals on the earth and among all human beings. And that's a misapplication of Isaiah's prophecy, which was prophesying of the kingdom age in which we're in. And we have that peace right now. Jesus said he gives it to us, John 17, verse 24. Okay, let's move right on then to our last question for the day, and that's to Chad Dollahite. Do the emblems of the communion literally become the body and blood of Jesus?
6: Short answer to the question is no, they do not. Best I can tell, I don't know exactly where this idea came from. It's been around for a long time. My best guess, without doing some pretty extensive research, would be that it came from a misinterpretation of John chapter 6. Notice some things out of John chapter 6. The Jews make the statement to Jesus there, "Our fathers did eat manna in the desert, as it is written. He gave them bread from heaven to eat." And Jesus responds to that, "Verily, verily, I say unto you, Moses gave you not that bread from heaven, but my Father giveth you the true bread from heaven. For the bread of God is he which cometh down from heaven and giveth life unto the world." And then they said unto him, "Lord, evermore give us this bread." And Jesus said unto them, "I am the bread of life. He that cometh to me shall never hunger, and he that believeth on me shall never thirst." Well, then you drop down to, let's just drop down to verse 48, where Jesus says again, "I am that bread of life. Your fathers did eat manna in the wilderness and are dead. This is the bread which cometh down from heaven, that a man may eat thereof and not die. I am the living bread which came down from heaven. If any man eat of this bread, he shall live forever. And the bread that I will give you is my flesh," he says, "which I will give for the life of the world." The Jews therefore strove among themselves, saying, "How can this man give us his flesh to eat?" So they misunderstand it. And they say, "Well, how can he do that?" Jesus said unto them, verse 53, "Verily, verily, I say unto you, except ye eat the flesh of the Son of Man and drink his blood, ye have no life in you. Whoso eateth my flesh and drinketh my blood hath eternal life, and I will raise him up at the last day. For my flesh is meat indeed, and my blood is drink indeed. He that eateth my flesh and drinketh my blood dwelleth in me, and I in him." Verse 57, "As the living Father hath sent me, and I live by the Father, so he that eateth me, even he shall live by me." Then he says, "This is that bread which came down from heaven, not as your fathers did eat manna and are dead. He that eateth of this bread shall live forever." And so verse 60, "Many of his disciples, when they heard this, they said, 'This is a hard saying. Who can hear it?' When Jesus knew in himself that his disciples murmured at it, he said unto them, 'Doth this offend you?'" Notice, "What an if you shall see the Son of Man ascend up where he was before." Key verse 63, Jesus says, "It is the Spirit that quickeneth. The flesh profiteth nothing. The words that I speak unto you, they are spirit and they are life." Jesus says, "I'm not talking about being a cannibal, literally eating my flesh, literally drinking my blood." He says, "The flesh, the fleshly things, they don't profit. It's the Spirit that quickeneth. The Spirit giveth life." And then he goes on and he actually says, "The words that I speak unto you, they are spirit and they are life." Do you begin to understand why this book is so important, the New Testament of Jesus Christ, to teach us? Because he says, if you don't eat my flesh and drink my blood, how do we do that? Not physically, fleshly, but spiritually. "The words," he said, "that I speak unto you are spirit and life." Now, in Matthew 26 and other instances where Jesus institutes the Lord's Supper, he says, "This is my body," when he gives them the bread. Well, he was sitting there with them. He undoubtedly did not take off a piece of his literal flesh and give it to them, because the text tells us he broke bread and gave it to them and said, "This is my body." He took the fruit of the vine and said, "This is my blood, which is shed for many for the remission of sins," Matthew 26, 28. Not literally his blood. We know in other places, we read right here in John 6, he says, "I am the bread of life." Later on in John chapter 10, I believe it's about verse 7, he says, "I am the door." Well, was Jesus literally a door? It's symbolism. And we understand that as such. This idea of it literally being the flesh and the blood of Jesus Christ comes from a misinterpretation of John chapter 6. But it's symbolism. To us as Christians, the bread represents his body, which he freely gave for us. The fruit of the vine to us as Christians represents his blood, which he freely shed for us that we might have remission of sins.
2: Thank you, Chad, very much. Either you have a brief comment.
3: One, it overemphasizes the importance of what is represented by the elements and puts too much emphasis on the consumption of them. Mm-hmm. And so many people feel, well, if I don't get those elements, then I really didn't worship, and that's false.
2: Mm-hmm. Okay.
4: We also have the idea in the book of Hebrews, chapter 9, of the sacrifice of Christ, that it was a one-time sacrifice, one time offering himself, not continually offering, as may be implied by this idea of the blood. And
9: it's
4: the
9: 7 o'clock. You're tuned to WGWD LPFM, Paintsville, Kentucky, brought to you by the Paintsville Church of Christ, 412 11th Street. Let's all walk God's way daily, WGWD.
10: It's 64 degrees.
0: 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By doing so, we hope to strengthen your relationship with God. 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By signing up for this correspondence course, you can take the first step in strengthening your relationship with God. 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If you follow Him and His Word, you will come to know the true meaning of life.
11: Welcome to Bible Roundtable. We are gathered at a round table, but we hope to give you a good square dose of the Word of God. This program has the ambition of applying the Word of God to problem areas that we face in life and in our work as preachers. My name's Brooks Boyd. I'm the moderator for the program, and I've got two sound, faithful gospel preachers with me here this day that we're taping. And I do appreciate them taking the time because they had to drive some distance. Jerry Noblin, where are you from?
12: I'm from Columbus, Georgia. Well, actually, I live out in the country out there, but I'm Jerry Noblin Sr. I preach for the Northside Church of Christ in Columbus. Been there for about 400 years, it seems.
11: Almost.
12: And we'll be, Lord willing, sometime in the near future, moving to Arkansas. Continuing to preach, retiring from a business there, but continuing to preach. Oh. Glad to be here, by the way.
11: Great. Well, thank you for taking your time to do it. Steve Rogers, about the same distance for you.
13: Yeah, about 15 miles difference. I live in and work with the Manchester, Georgia Church of Christ. I've been there for 6 years. Me and my wife are soon to celebrate our 35th anniversary. First Friday in June, we will have our 35th. We have two lovely daughters and a new grandbaby, and that you are familiar with because my daughter and her husband and four children attend where you preach.
11: Right. So wonderful family right there.
13: It's a wonderful, I appreciate the opportunity to come up here and give me the excuse to go by and see my granddaughter.
11: Glad I could do it. Thank you for taking the time.
13: Thank you.
11: This is great. And got you here also because you're acquainted with each other. You kind of work together some in your television program down there. And so this is just a good match. And I appreciate the contribution you've made. This is the fourth program we're taping. And so all the things you've had to say have been very helpful.
12: Appreciate the opportunity.
13: Yes, sir.
12: Do indeed.
11: All right. Steve, we want to talk about animal rights for a minute. Animal rights activists suggest that animals should get the same considerations as humans on just about every scale, every level. Especially there's some new penalties that are coming up with neglecting animals and that kind of thing that seem to be very, very harsh. Does the love of Christ constrain us to defend animal rights equal to those of human beings?
13: No. We should... I think we lose perspective. In Genesis chapter 1, let us make man, verse 26, God said, let us make man in our own image, according to our likeness, and let them rule over the fish of the sea and over the birds of the sky and over the cattle and over all the earth and over every creeping thing that creeps on the earth.
11: Mm-hmm. You're right.
13: God created man in his own image, the image of God. That that means we're set apart. And then on over in chapter 2, in verse 19, out of the ground the Lord God formed every beast of the field and every bird of the sky and brought them to the man to see what he would call them. And whatever the man called a living creature, that was its name. That shows us the kind of dominion that man has over every animal and bird and fish. Mm-hmm. Mm-hmm. God allowed Adam to name them. Yes, we love our animals, and we are to be good stewards. And you smile because I have two little dogs that but that go everywhere with me.
11: There you go.
13: But right. They're still animals. And God gave us the cattle and the wild game that's there for us to eat, mm-hmm. and to make clothing out of. And that was the purpose of it. It was for food.
11: Right.
13: And so we should be good stewards of what God has given us.
11: Okay.
13: But remember that we are made on a different level than they are. We have a soul, and we will live after this. When they die, they're dead, and they're gone. Mm-hmm. When we die, we live on, and we determine where we live by the way we live here on this earth.
11: Right. That's right. Jerry, you've got some somewhat larger animals than puppy dogs. Had horses for many years.
12: I have.
11: What about this animal rights idea?
12: Well, it is, for lack of better terminology, some of it is ignorance, I think, gone to seed, as my mother used to say many years ago.
11: Right.
12: Mm-hmm. And the reason I say that, I had an older horse, and I'm glad you brought that up. I had an older horse just a few months ago when I said older, he was ancient almost, but he'd been my favorite horse for many, many years, and I'd taken him to Colorado on many occasions, and I'd been on him many thousands of miles, I guess. But all the other horses were fat and good shape, and we kept them. We tried to take care of them, just like Steve said. You know, we're supposed to be good stewards, mm-hmm. anyway. And right. so, but he lost all of his everything down to skin and bones. And I went to the vet, and he said, "Jerry, I'm quite sure it's time for him to die." And yet, some of our neighbors, somebody somewhere, we don't know who, you know, turned it into the authorities of the mistreatment of animals. You know, because he was skin and bones. Oh, wow. And I came out, by the way, just a few days after that. By the way, the people never came out to look at it, but I came out a few days after that, and he was down on the ground. And I saw him. His name was Cody. And I said, "Oh, Cody, he couldn't get up, and I couldn't get him up." Mm. And I knew he was just about to die. Well, it is ridiculous to think that an animal, of course, is on par, as Steve has pointed out, with a human. They are designed for our welfare, our benefit, our good. Yeah. They're made to eat. Leviticus 25 and verse 7, God said, "The cattle and all the beasts of the field are for your food." When Jesus in Mark 9 verse 17 talked about that which defiles a man, the text points out the fact that he said, that this he said, making all meats clean. Well, that is for the express purpose of getting people to know that the thoughts, matters under the old law where you couldn't eat certain meats were now taken away. You can eat any meat that you want. Mm-hmm. Anything. 1 Timothy 4 says, every creature of God is good, and the context shows that it's good for food, mm-hmm. if it be received with thanksgiving, for it sanctified through the word of God and prayer.
11: Right.
12: So the next time people see, they come up to a stop sign and some weirdo has taken a can of paint and under the word stop, it says eating animals. Stop eating animals. And I've seen that on numerous occasions.
11: Oh, my.
12: You can know that these people do not understand. They do not know. They're not on par with humans. They're designed for us to eat, to wear, as Steve mentioned a moment ago. And, of course, that's what we ought to look at it from the biblical perspective, because right. that is the proper one. It is indeed.
11: Biblical perspective, Acts chapter 10, when God is trying to get his message about the acceptance of Gentiles across, he shows him this great cloth, as if it was a sheet gathered at four corners, mm-hmm. full of all kind of animals. Mm-hmm. And the instruction was, rise, Peter, kill, and eat. It's not that we have to eat meat. God was trying to illustrate his point to Peter that mm-hmm. all kinds of people are now acceptable to God and should receive the gospel. But the message, underlying message, or the illustration is that all animals are acceptable.
12: Absolutely. You're exactly right.
11: You know, not everybody has to like the same thing. But, I want people to take this seriously because there's so much, I guess there's such a defensive attitude, as you ran into yes. with neighbors who see a skinny horse and think yes. you're mistreating it. Mm-hmm. But PETA should stand for people eating tasty animals.
12: You're exactly right.
13: Amen.
12: But when you are in your philosophy, at least, about half Looney Tunes, then you're not going to have, like they are, you're not going no telling what they'll say. I'm going to ask you, though, something.
11: Okay.
12: I believe you have eaten rattlesnake. Is that correct? I thought that you had.
11: That's some good stuff right there.
12: I'm sure that it is.
13: Probably tastes like chicken.
11: No, much better.
12: I think that is great for Brooks. If he wants to eat rattlesnakes.
11: That's right. And I guess, you know, there are some restrictions in the Old Testament that make sense. You know, I wouldn't want to eat a buzzard. You know, that's fine that's on the list for the mm-hmm. for the folks in the Law of Moses. I wouldn't have eaten that anyway. But some things were just a matter of God's restriction to say these are clean and these are unclean. Mm-hmm. But as you said, that distinction's been taken
12: Absolutely.
11: Away when that law was taken out of the way. It was abolished. Well, we do not promote cruelty to animals and don't endorse that at all. And I think mm-hmm. that is unethical.
12: Absolutely.
11: Based on the fact that we are stewards. Restrictions and proverbs even that relate to the care of animals, a man who looks well to his herds.
12: One quick thought. I know we need to get to the next question here, but a woman called just a few months ago to our television broadcast and stated, you have said that dogs don't go to heaven, talking about some panelist, I don't know if it's myself or Steve or whomever. She said, if dogs aren't going to be in heaven, I don't want to go.
11: Mm.
12: That gives you an example of how far out people can get regarding their love of animals and lose all good judgment and logic and common sense regarding it.
11: Yeah. An emotional response to those kinds of things. Mm-hmm. All right. Well, Jerry, what are your thoughts on the spread of Islam and how to respond to it as Christians? That's a big wide topic there.
12: How much time do we have?
11: No,
12: I'm being facetious. It's a tough area. And all I mean by that is, it is my judgment that I believe we ought to approach them. If they're trying to convert us, let's say, to Islam, or we see the spread, and we have occasion to discuss matters with them, I think we ought to challenge them in the sense, in a way, why should I be a Mohammedan? Why should I accept Islam? Do you have proof? Does your Bible, the Quran or Koran, is it inspired of God? And can you show that it is? Why would I want to do that? Now, you and I know that Islam spread because of force.
11: Right.
12: A good friend of mine several years ago was in Kuwait, and this fella stood about 5'4", I guess, and I didn't know then if he was the epitome.

0: turned to him calmly and he said, if you want to pull that trigger for me doing what I know I need to do, and that's preach Jesus Christ, you go ahead. Well, the man didn't. And he would come back to the States later, but he wasn't afraid. It grew by force. That's how it grew. That's how it grows now. They need to explain to me why I want to be part of that or have anything to do with it. The Bible, there's proofs of the Bible. There are mountains of proof. We can prove that it's inspired. We can show that it's from God, could have come from no other source. Can they do that with Islam, with the Quran? That's how I would approach it. I would do so, strive, of course, in a respectful and a gentle way, but at the same time, bold in the sense of, you tell me why I need to be what you are. Show me proof.
1: Christianity invites investigation, and Islam
0: indeed
1: rejects it and even is offended by the thought of you trying to investigate or prove whether or not it's right or wrong.
0: Exactly right.
1: Steve, you had any experience with that?
2: Yes. And we need to be very aware of what they're trying to do in our country.
1: Mm-hmm. Yeah.
2: We need to be very educated, because the only way that you can combat Islam is through education.
1: Mm-hmm.
2: And they don't want that.
0: Yeah.
2: There are some 1,200 mosques in our country. Wow. And most of them have been built in the last 2 decades.
1: Yeah. All right.
2: And you hear there are cities in Michigan that have adopted Sharia law. And men arrested when they had the fairs in the city. It was on the news. We saw it. Men arrested for handing out Bible tracts because it was against Sharia law. It went against Sharia. There's some evidence that some major banking firms are adopting Sharia banking practices.
1: Really?
2: We need to be very educated and very aware. And afraid, by the way, because there's not a whole lot of biblical intelligence out there. It's more like biblical illiteracy.
1: Mm-hmm. Right.
2: And we need to educate ourselves and those around us so that they can identify these false teachings of mm-hmm. Islam, and call it like you see it.
1: Well, we preach that politics have no place in the pulpit. You know, well, we're not here to be preaching politics, but here's a threat to our very existence. Here's a threat to our freedoms, for sure. The freedom to preach the gospel.
2: Absolutely.
1: And that's something that I recall hearing of the man in the prison that was confronted by the Muslim, and
2: the prison system reeks of Islam.
1: Yeah.
0: Yes, fastest growing area, from what I understand, a certain group inside our prison system, the fastest area of Islam.
2: And our politicians and our lawmakers and lawyers sit back and say, well, you know, we have freedom of religion in this country. You can be anything you want to be, and they allow it. And it's allowed to go on, and you know, I feel like there should be a line drawn,
0: mm-hmm.
2: and this because it promotes violence. It is a religion of violence. It's not a peaceful religion. If you read about it and study it, you find that it is very violent and
0: that's
2: very
0: how it grew.
2: And very oppressive.
1: Yes,
0: I'm gonna make a statement regarding a circumstance. Just a few years ago, a gospel preacher who lectures a lot on Islam, I'm not going to mention who it is, but a scholar in my judgment,
1: mm-hmm.
0: and a great student of
1: mm-hmm.
0: the scriptures and many other matters, and has written a lot on Islam, pointed out to me in private that he truly felt, after having studied it, and our scenario and the way things are going and seeing what's going on and studied that religion in detail, that it was very possible that he felt, this is his judgment, that the Lord would punish this nation through that very avenue right there. And that's something to think about, isn't it?
1: That's a little frightening, right?
0: Yes,
1: there.
0: It is. It is.
1: And

0: and we may be the last nation that has the opportunity to stand up in some way to make a difference,
1: to slow its
0: spread. Mm-hmm. And I think, you know, individually, if we could talk to people one-on-one, as you said, this brother was almost executed for doing in another country. Mm-hmm. If we could do that here in this country and cause people to stand up and or look for themselves at their own religion.
2: If you only just look at the European nations that have sit back for the last 20 years and allowed Islam to grow and flourish within them, countries like France and England, they would have changed their mind 20 years ago. If they could go back, it would not be the same.
0: They wouldn't have adopted
2: so lenient. No. Yeah, right. I hope we can learn from their mistake.
0: Amen. All right. Well, here's a totally different thought. Steve, there are often requests to use the church building for weddings, blood drives, scout troop meetings. Even had, women want to have a weight loss class or some such in the church building. What guidelines can you say should be set from a biblical perspective for what can be done in a church building?
2: Well, what we have church buildings because out of expediency,
0: right?
2: And they are purchased, are paid for with funds that church members give, and we are to be good stewards of what God has given us and what we use to worship God with. That being said, I've heard brethren say, well, we'll get them in there. We'll have these blood drives, and we'll have these weight loss clinics. We'll have a new thing, financial planning.
0: Mm-hmm.
2: We'll get them used to coming in the building, and they'll just get used, and they'll just come. And this is our way of reaching out to the community. But when the smoke clears and the dust settles, when the gospel's preached, those people aren't there. Why do we want to use our resources for anything other than the most important thing that can be preached, the message of salvation? As one old preacher, and I won't call his name either, I'll respect that, but he said, this is deadly serious business, what we're dealing with. Deadly serious business, the message of the gospel.
0: Okay.
2: Eternal and in nature. And why do we want to waste our resources with blood drives and scout meetings and weight loss clinics and, things of that nature? Why should we?
0: Okay. All right. Jerry, what are your thoughts on that?
1: Well, I'm going to vary a little from what he says.
0: Uh-oh. Equipment failure.
1: Is my equipment failure? Is my microphone still working, I guess?
0: All right.
1: In my judgment, it is a matter of judgment as to what you do. And all I mean by that is, obviously, the things themselves must be wholesome. It'd be up to the judgment of the leadership of the church as to what is done. We have fellowship meetings. I'm talking about we eat, and enjoy one another's company in those buildings, as you know.
0: Right.
1: And we have restrooms in the buildings. Sometimes we'll have a ping pong table in the basement, or these things involve matters of judgment. I think we can go too far.
0: Right.
1: I believe we can. Indeed, a man asked me just some months ago regarding an activity that he would like to have in the fellowship hall, which was next to the building. Of course, it joins hard to the synagogue, as the scriptural saying is. But asked me what I thought about it. And I said, well, as long as you'll load the place up with tracts and invitations and things of this nature, striving to get people to come, back, then it would appear to be okay to me. But you can misuse it, you can abuse it, but in my thinking, it does involve a matter of judgment.
0: Okay.
2: Yeah, I guess I left that part out. We need to be careful what we allow to, in being good stewards, we need to be careful. Care must be that we don't bring reproach upon the church by allowing something to take place.
0: Right.
2: It's not. There's nothing there's nothing holy about the building or the grounds, per se.
1: We knew that you knew that.
2: I knew that. I knew that. Y'all knew that.
1: Oh, surely.
2: But it's just that we just need, there needs to be special care made so that in trying to do good things, we don't bring reproach on the church. Mm-hmm. And I guess I needed to summarize that before I
0: That's finished. Okay. All right. It needs to be respectful of the why this, as you said, here are a bunch of people who put money into this who want to further the cause of Christ.
2: Right.
0: I had a fellow boil it down because starting with Jesus in the Passover in Matthew 26, you have disciples. Now, this is before the church is actually the church. You've got the nucleus from which it became the church, but you've got the disciples with him in Matthew 26, and they meet in the upper room of another person's house. It's a borrowed house that they're meeting in. And you have, from that point on, Solomon's porch, the house of Aquila and Priscilla, various places that the
1: Caesar's
0: church met.
1: Caesar's own household.
0: Yeah, right. So you've got the church meeting in these homes. And so whatever I would not be concerned about being done in my home in a public way. When you think about that, in a public manner.
1: Surely.
0: Well, I wouldn't want. Now, there are some meetings that you might have where most of the people in attendance who are not members of the church are addicted to cigarettes. Then they're fighting another addiction and they're addicted to cigarettes, mm-hmm. and they fill up this meeting hall with cigarette smoke. I don't want that done in my house.
1: No way. So I agree.
0: I certainly don't want it done in a church building. And so it's up, obviously, to the local congregation, the judgment of the leadership there as to what is best. But
1: And they too, do they not, Brooks, do they not too need to be concerned about what the brethren, per se, of that congregation feel about it? What if you've got, let's say, a congregation of 100, there's 50 or 75 of them that, no, we don't think that's right. We don't want to do that. So they've got to consider that too, haven't they?
0: I agree.
2: And you can't outrun your resources. I mean, if you're going to have scout meetings and weight loss clinics and all, you got to, are you taking all your time doing those things and not evangelizing?
1: Yeah. Uh-huh. Yeah.
2: You know,
1: you got to be careful.
2: You got to be careful on that.
0: I agree. And don't want to move the focus from, you always keep the main thing the main thing.
1: Yeah, I agree.
2: Exactly.
0: Well, this last question may be a little more involved. We've got 2 minutes, but there are some who suggest that everything pertaining to the second coming of Christ was fulfilled in 70 A.D. And so, Jerry, I'm going to give you the floor on this. Are there any scriptures that would tell us that it's not true, that everything pertaining to the second coming of Christ pertained to 70 A.D.?
1: Well, virtually everything that addresses the scenario, the circumstance, will disprove it. And I hate to make such a general statement, but what we're talking about is that's what's commonly called realized eschatology. Eschatology, of course, is the study of last of end things, the last things. Realized means it's already happened. Mm-hmm. And what the proponents of these philosophies do is they take, and you'll have to watch my time for me here now, because I don't want to.
0: You got a minute.
1: Okay. What they do is take matters that pertain to the second coming of Christ, the end of the world, everything virtually that we teach today, they say, oh no, that all has reference to the destruction of Jerusalem. If you can redefine a term, you can teach anything you want to from the Bible. It's dishonest, but that's the case. Indeed. There's a lot, of course, virtually everything they do is wrong regarding a realized eschatology. Right. It is indeed.
0: Well, Steve, you got time to add to that?
2: No, he did well. We won't get into that. It you know, I followed very well with that.
0: All right. Well, 1 Corinthians 15:24. You know, the resurrection happens, and then Paul said, "Then comes the end." The end hasn't happened yet until after the resurrection.
1: Now, according to them, they say the end has reference to the destruction of Jerusalem. That's why I say, see, they're allowed to define their terms from their own dictionary, not from the Bible.
0: Right. Amen. All right. Well, keep studying your Bible, folks, and keep watching this program, and we'll do our best to present what we understand the Word of God to teach on these issues, and we hope we've been helpful. Thank you for watching.

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0: It's 61 degrees.
2: After the judgment day, where will our resurrected bodies live? 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
4: Good evening again and welcome to GBN Live. We're so grateful that you're a part of the program tonight. We invite you to study along with us as we discuss this evening the renovated earth. And this is going to be a great study. And I hope that you'll stay with us, that you have a Bible with you, and that you will follow along as we explore this great subject. Tonight we have with us B.J. Clark and John DeBerry, and always glad to have you brethren with us. We're so grateful for your wisdom and knowledge and your willingness to be a part of the program.
5: Be here. Good to be here. Thank you.
4: Let me invite you to please call us tonight. If you have a question or comment, our telephone number is 888-805-3390. 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Again, we'd love to take your questions and comments tonight as we think about the renovated earth theory. And I guess I need to really emphasize theory, because it is nothing more than a theory. And as we begin this program tonight, how would you define the renovated earth theory, BJ?
5: Renovated earth theory suggests that God is going to bring the present location of heaven down to earth someday, and that when Jesus comes back and the final judgment occurs, allegedly the present location of heaven is going to be brought down here, and that we will actually live in heaven on earth. And the suggestion is that the earth will be renovated rather than annihilated, and that this is where our eternal home will be.
4: You know, BJ, I know that there are a lot of folks that have bought into this theory, and it is a disturbing theory, to say the least. What are some passages that people would use to try to suggest that heaven will be on earth?
5: Right. Well, Revelation 21 is oftentimes referred to as a passage that suggests this. Verse 1, John writes, "I saw a new heaven and a new earth, for the first heaven and the first earth were passed away, and there was no more sea. And I, John, saw the holy city, New Jerusalem, coming down from God out of heaven, prepared as a bride adorned for her husband." And the argument is that in bringing heaven down, this is a reference to bringing it down here permanently. I think what people have missed is this is not John saying that that's what's going to happen at the end of time. This is what happened so that John could get a glimpse into the heavenly abode, so that you and I could know something about what it's like. It's not suggesting that this is what's going to happen at the end of time. It's saying what happened to John. It's what John saw so that he could tell us what to anticipate in the future.
4: Yeah, you know, I think I appreciate you bringing that up, because in Revelation chapter 21, really in chapter 22, we think about heaven. And the book is figurative in many respects, symbolical. And then there is accommodative language used to help us understand the beauty of the heavenly city, the streets of gold, etc. I don't think that the streets are going to be literally gold, but the writer, John, by inspiration, is giving us insight into the beauty of this heavenly city. And as you said a moment ago, he's not talking about heaven coming down and literally being on earth. Brother John, do you have something you're getting ready to inject?
6: I think one of the things that we forget when we start talking, especially about the book of Revelations, that